0: us into a more severe slowdown, they're willing to do that because inflation can be such a damaging feature in an economy.
1: The Australian Medical Association says a spreading diphtheria outbreak is a reminder that forgotten diseases can make a comeback. The outbreak began in the Northern Territory and cases have now been reported in WA, Queensland and South Australia. There have been 223 diphtheria notifications so far this year and it's believed the outbreak has caused at least one death. AMA President Dr. Danielle McMullen says Australia hasn't seen diphtheria outbreaks for decades.
2: We have not seen large outbreaks of diphtheria since immunisations were introduced back in the 30s and certainly not since disease surveillance records started three decades ago. So this is a worry and it's a strong reminder that even these illnesses that we thought were long eradicated or forgotten can stage a comeback when we let our defences down.
1: The Health Minister Mark Butler says the government is finalising the details of a funding package to tackle the outbreak. He says the government is looking to roll out more vaccines across affected regions.
3: I expect to finalise a package of support over the course of today that will largely focus on vaccination. We know if adults have their booster rates, which are recommended every 5 years for Indigenous Australians in remote Australia, they have very highly effective protection against this outbreak.
1: WA's Aboriginal Legal Service says the temporary closure of regional courthouses will have serious consequences. A lack of security resources at 26 courthouses will see them shut down for at least 3 months from June the 1st. Attorney General Tony Booty revealed during budget estimates he'd known about the problem since December 2024. ALS Director Peter Collins says the issue needs to be solved before it becomes a bigger problem.
4: Whichever way you look at it, this is a looming crisis which requires urgent intervention by the government to require the police to do their job or for government to find a suitable and sustainable alternative.
1: The US President Donald Trump claims he was just an hour away from sanctioning a large-scale attack on Iran before opting not to carry it out. President Trump's comments come a day after saying that on the advice of leaders in the Arabian Gulf, he'd cancelled plans to proceed with an attack. Meantime, peace negotiations reportedly continue through mediators in Pakistan. Speaking to reporters at the construction site of his White House ballroom project, Mr. Trump said he came very close to signing off on strikes.
5: I was an hour away. We were all set to go. You're talking about yesterday.
6: Yes.
5: We were going to be striking very... It would have been happening right now. Yeah, it was all done. The boats, the ships are all loaded. They're loaded to the brim. And we're all set to start.
1: Israel's far-right finance minister, Bezalel Smotrich, says he's been told the International Criminal Court has requested an arrest warrant against him. He hasn't said what accusations he faces, and the ICC is yet to comment. Smotrich has called the move a declaration of war and says he will fight back with a vengeance. The AFL has confirmed the concessions the Tasmania Devils will receive upon entering the national competition. Meg Whitfield reports.
7: The full list of rules for Tasmania Football Club have been released by the AFL. The Devils will receive picks 1, 3, 5, 7, 9, 11 and 13 in 2027, as well as two extra priority picks in the following 2 years. They'll also have a $5 million kitty for signing bonuses. The club will be allowed two extra players on its list, as well as extra rookie positions, until 2033. The Devils will also have direct access to the club's current VFL list and the sons of Tasmanian-born AFL players to support the heritage of Tasmanian football.
1: WA's weather, showers and patchy rain with a chance of a thunderstorm, mostly coastal over the north and west Kimberley and northern Pilbara, extending south to the remaining Pilbara this afternoon, windy through northern and central parts. A mostly sunny day for Perth, a forecast top of 25 degrees right now in the city. It's 13.1. That's the latest from the ABC newsroom. The time now is 8:05.
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14: Thank you, Alison. And you find world news starting on page 17 of today's West Australian. This article is unattributed and datelined San Diego. Three shot dead in US mosque horror. Three men were fatally shot at the Islamic Center of San Diego yesterday, and two teenage suspects were found dead nearby shortly afterwards in a suspected religious hate murder. The attacker's motive was not immediately clear, and San Diego Police Chief Scott Wall said they had made no known threat to the mosque. But he said hate rhetoric was involved, and investigators were treating the shooting as a hate crime. Authorities said two suspects, males aged 17 and 18, were found in a car in the middle of a street a few blocks away, dead from what appeared to be self-inflicted gunshot wounds. They did not name the suspects or victims, citing the continuing investigation. Mr. Wall said the police department took a call on Monday morning about a runaway juvenile from the mother of one of the suspects. She reported that she believed her son was suicidal and that he had taken three of her weapons and departed in her car with a companion, both of them clad in camouflage clothing. Mr. Wall said the call about the shooting at the Islamic Center came in just before noon as police officers were searching for the missing juvenile. Officers arrived at the scene to find three deceased men outside the mosque. One was a security guard, he said, who likely helped prevent a far graver tragedy. We do believe the security guard was able to help at least minimise the situation to the front area of the mosque, Mr. Wiles said on Monday evening. I think it's fair to say his actions were heroic, and undoubtedly he saved lives today. Authorities did not release additional details about the victims. Mr. Wiles said another person, a landscaper, was shot at several blocks away from the mosque, but was not hit. The shooting at the Islamic Center, which describes itself as the largest mosque in San Diego and includes a school, occurred as houses of worship across the country have increased security in response to deadly attacks on religious communities. The center's director, Imam Taha Hussein, told reporters, "This is something that we have never expected to take place. But at the same time, the religious intolerance and hate that unfortunately exists in our nation is unprecedented. All of us are responsible for spreading the culture of tolerance." Mr. Hassan said the center was a hub of prayer, celebration and learning for Muslims and people from all walks of life. San Diego Mayor Todd Gloria said the police department would step up security at houses of worship in the city. He said, "Our city was shaken by a violent act of hate." The attack prompted a massive law enforcement response, and video from the scene showed adults escorting schoolchildren, walking in a line while holding hands, out of the building and past swarms of officers. The center houses an Islamic school serving students from pre-K through year three. Mr. Wall described the scene as extremely chaotic, saying that somewhere between 50 to 100 officers responded to the scene. FBI Special Agent Mark Brimley of the Bureau's San Diego field office told reporters the Bureau was investigating a motive. He urged the public to share any information that could be useful in the investigation and said that the FBI had set up a digital media tip line. Mr. Brimley said, "No community should have to go through such a tragic incident, but we will work tirelessly until we learn the truth." In a video on Facebook in the aftermath of the shooting, Mr. Hassan said, "All children, staff and teachers were safe and had been evacuated from the building in the residential Claremont Mesa East neighborhood." He said, "Stay safe, stay at home and make a lot of prayers." When Sam Hamida, the father of a second grader at the school, first heard about the attack, he immediately wanted to call the security guard, whom he described as a friend. As he picked up his son on Monday, Mr. Hamida said he was still coming to terms with the terrible news that the guard had become a martyr while trying to protect the children. Mr. Hamida said the guard was committed to kindness towards anyone in need, including homeless people. He would always make sure the community was safe, dealing with challenges such as traffic and speeding cars, said Mr. Hamida, a co-owner of a Mediterranean restaurant. "The one thing that makes me emotional is the valour of who he is, a man, a father and a husband who cared about other kids, who cared about the community. That type of guy is a guy you would want to be." And that was Three Shot Dead in US Mosque Horror on page 17 and Dateline San Diego.
15: And now on page 18, it's all for a worthy pause. This article is written by Cleve R. Woodson Jr., John Hudson and Dan Lamoth from the Washington Post. President Donald Trump says he had tentatively called off plans for the US military to attack Iran after the heads of three countries in the Middle East asked him to give negotiations more time. In a Truth Social post on Monday, Mr. Trump said Qatari Emir Tamim bin Hamad Al Thani, Saudi Arabian Crown Prince Mohammed bin Salman and United Arab Emirates President Mohammed bin Zayed Al Nahyan had asked him to hold off on a planned military strike on Iran scheduled for Tuesday in light of serious negotiations on a peace deal. "Based on my respect for the above-mentioned leaders," Mr. Trump wrote, "he had instructed US military leaders that we will not be doing the scheduled attack on Iran tomorrow." Mr. Trump told reporters at the White House a few hours after his post the leaders had asked him to hold off on an attack for 2 or 3 days, a short period of time. It was the latest sudden turn by Mr. Trump in the 11 weeks since the US and Israeli launched their attack on Iran on February the 28th. In recent days, he had threatened renewed attacks. On Sunday, he wrote on Truth Social that Iran needed to move fast or there won't be anything left and that the clock is ticking. In his latest post, Mr. Trump insisted, however, that the US military was prepared to launch a full, large-scale assault on Iran on a moment's notice if negotiations sour and that any deal has to include no new weapons for Iran. "We've had periods of time where we thought we were pretty close to making a deal and it didn't work out," he told reporters. "But this is a little bit different." The US and Iran remain locked in a tense standoff over the Strait of Hormuz, the narrow Persian Gulf waterway through which 20% of the world's oil supply passes. The two countries have imposed competing blockades and military restrictions around the strait, disrupting global energy markets, driving up gas prices, and contributing to growing public anxiety about the economy 5 months before the midterm elections. Last month, in an address to the nation, Mr. Trump declared that the war with Iran was, quote, nearing completion, unquote. But in the weeks since, he has offered mixed signals. In an interview with the New York Post, published on Monday, Mr. Trump said Iran knew what's going to be happening soon, but he declined to elaborate. In explaining his decision to call off the attacks, Mr. Trump said the Arab leaders told him Negotiations were on the brink of a breakthrough. And that was It's All for a Worthy Pause from page 18 of Today's West by Cleve R. Woodson Jr., John Hudson and Dan Lamoth of The Washington Post.
13: And now, remaining on page 18 of Today's West Australian, an unattributed article, Dateline to New York, key evidence tossed out an Mangione CEO murder case. A New York State court judge ruled that prosecutors could use a gun and notebook seized from Luigi Mangione's backpack against him at his trial for the killing of United Health Group executive Brian Thompson, but said that other evidence was improperly obtained. Judge Gregory Caro said police had obtained a warrant when they seized evidence, including a 9mm gun and a notebook, where Mr. Mangione discussed his desire to whack a CEO. But Judge Caro said officers in Altoona, Pennsylvania, improperly searched his backpack earlier that day on December 9, 2024, when they arrested him at a McDonald's restaurant. Judge Caro said in a ruling on Monday, the evidence found during the search of the backpack at the McDonald's must be suppressed, including the magazine, cell phone, passport, wallet, and computer chip. Mr. Mangione, 28, is facing trial in state and federal court for the slaying of Mr. Thompson outside a Manhattan hotel. The Ivy League graduate has pleaded not guilty in both cases. The ruling is a setback for state prosecutors who earlier had a first-degree murder charge dismissed by Judge Caro. The ruling, however, is in contrast to one by US District Judge Margaret Garnett in the federal case, who is allowing all of the contents of the backpack into evidence. Mr. Mangione's state trial is set to begin September 8, while his federal case will start in January. The decision on Monday came months after Judge Caro held a seven-day hearing in December over whether he should exclude key evidence. Several Altoona officers testified to create a minute-by-minute timeline of what actions they took after they got a call that a patron at the McDonald's matched the description of the suspect in the New York shooting. Judge Caro ruled that several statements that Mr. Mangione made in the 20 minutes or so before he was placed in custody were permissible, but other statements couldn't go before a jury. Prosecutors submitted excerpts from the notebook they say are evidence of his intent, including an assertion Thompson had it coming and described his intent to, quote, unquote, whack an insurance executive. Mr. Mangione also described the investor conference in Manhattan near where Thompson was shot weeks before it was held, they said. According to prosecutors, Mr. Mangione wrote in a journal entry on October 22, 2024, what do? You whack the CEO at the annual bean counter convention. His lawyers, led by Karen Friedman Agnifilo, said the evidence should be off-limits, arguing police searched Mr. Mangione 7 hours before obtaining a search warrant. At the December hearing, Judge Caro allowed prosecutors to play hours of video footage taken from cameras worn by at least 13 officers at the scene, which depicted the arrest and search. In one excerpt, the two senior officers said they needed a warrant to continue searching Mr. Mangione's bag. Police officials testified they did not need a warrant, saying there was a warrant exception in Pennsylvania which allowed police to search an individual and their belongings at the time of the arrest. And that was an unattributed article, Dateline to New York, which appeared on page 18, titled Key Evidence Tossed Out in Mangione CEO Murder Case. And the time is now 8:19, and it's time to go to the business news. And who have we got reading? We've got Maureen reading the first article.
15: Thank you. We have. My article is on page 19. It's written by Sean Smith. Miners forecast to push share market to record high next year. Morgan Stanley believes the Australian share market will retrace record levels by mid-2027, with mining stocks expected to do the heavy lifting. The Global Investment Bank is tipping the S&P ASX 200 to hit 9,250 points over the next 12 months, implying nearly 8% growth from Tuesday's close of 8,605 and bettering its record high 9,202 points in February. Morgan Stanley went into 2026 expecting a modest rise in the market, backed by encouraging consumer confidence, robust infrastructure and business investment, stable interest rates and double-digit earnings growth by its biggest listed companies. But a string of rate rises and the energy shock triggered by the Middle East war has forced a revision of its outlook as rising costs and across global supply chains threaten earnings. The market is now down 6% since the first attacks on Iran for an annual loss of 1.3%. Morgan Stanley has subsequently pushed its 9,250-point target out to next year and warns Australian stocks could weaken again before building new momentum. Its equity strategists said, between now and then, there will be much to digest as earnings pressure from domestic exposed stocks linked to policy focus build, while materials and energy sectors do the heavy lifting. The S&P ASX 200's materials or mining sub-index is already up more than 12% for 2026, boosted by BHP's record run. Across the broader market, the war weakness has translated into lower prices, with the average price earnings multiple for the ASX 200 falling from 20 to 17 since the outbreak of the war. And that article, Miners Forecast to Push Share Market to Record High Next Year, written by Sean Smith, appeared on page 19 of today's West Australian.
14: And we stay on page 19 for an article by Ryan Johnson, Trust Plan Bill Shock. Small business tax costs could rise 60% in budget tax overall. Experts say the federal government is overstating the benefits of its trust tax reforms to small business, and some could wind up with tax bills of 60%. From July 1, 2028, trustees of discretionary trusts would pay a minimum 30% tax on taxable income, a move aimed at curbing income splitting through family trusts. But Drew Flom, founder of AI accounting platform SavvyWise, said the benefit was overstated. He said, generally, we are only talking about a few thousand dollars of tax savings, not hundreds of thousands or millions. Ultimately, it's extra taxes on small business owners who are vitally important for the Australian economy. It's disgraceful, if you ask me. The policy targets a real advantage. Trusts can allow business owners to distribute income to family members on lower tax rates in a way wage earners cannot. In 2022-23, discretionary trust distributed $142.4 billion in income, while most trust income flows to the top earning 10% of families. But Alex Kokinos, tax expert and partner at Pitcher Partners, said discretionary trusts were not just a vehicle for the wealthy and were predominantly used by business taxpayers. Australia has about 840,000 discretionary trusts, which has doubled since 2001-2002, outpacing the 70% growth in companies over the same period. Mr. Kokinos said, when you hold shares in a company and you're in business, those shares are your assets. If something happens to you personally and you become liable for something, then those assets become at risk. Under the proposed rules, beneficiaries other than corporate beneficiaries would receive non-refundable credits for tax paid by the trustee. That would reduce the benefit of distributing income to lower taxed family members. Corporate beneficiaries will be hit even harder because they would not receive the same credit. Mr. Kokinos said that could make existing bucket company arrangements unworkable. He said, normally, if a trust operates a business and keeps the money in the trust, it has to pay 47% tax. So the rules force you to distribute your profits out every year as a business. Under the proposed rules, he said, a trust distributing to a company could face tax at both structures. He said if you earn $100, you would straight away pay 60% of that in tax by distributing to the corporate. The government argues some businesses would be better off operating through companies. Budget papers say companies can retain profits for working capital, sell ownership interests through shares, and access debt and equity finance more easily. Small companies can also access the 25% corporate tax rate. And that was Trust Plan Bill Shock by Ryan Johnson on page 19.
15: On page 20, Stephen Johnson writes, RBA's own economist fearing a recession. The Reserve Bank's chief economist, Sarah Hunter, warns entrenched inflation

0: Dr. Hunter warned of inflation expectations leading to firms putting up prices. Moreover, if expectations rise persistently, it becomes harder for the central bank to bring inflation back to target, as it must both bring expectations back down and restore the balance between supply and demand, she told the Bloomberg Forum for Investment Managers in Sydney on Tuesday. She continued, doing so may require a more substantial slowing of economic activity, as we saw during the early 1990s recession. The RBA's Assistant Governor for Economic Policy also suggested more price rises were likely as a result of higher fuel prices since the Iran war began in late February. Dr. Hunter also suggested Labor's plans to build 1.2 million homes by mid-2029 would be difficult, given the sharp rise in construction costs for items such as PVC piping. She said, for example, some construction firms, who have been relatively highly exposed to transport and oil-derived raw materials cost increases, are reviewing prices for new contracts. This is particularly the case in regions where demand is still growing strongly and supply capacity is constrained. Her warnings were issued hours before the minutes of the RBA's May 5th meeting revealed a lone, unnamed member on the 9-person Monetary Policy Board raised concerns about an economic slowdown from hiking rates for the third time in 2026. It said one member placed more weight on arguments for leaving the cash rate target unchanged, judging that capacity pressures prevailing before the conflict were somewhat less than the staff had assessed. The member in the minority judged that there was not yet sufficient evidence to be concerned about longer-term inflation expectations in view of the board's commitment to its inflation objective having been demonstrated by the 50 basis points of tightening already. The Reserve Bank, a fortnight ago, raised interest rates for the third time this year, taking the cash rate to a 15-month high of 4.35% and undoing all of the relief from last year. The minutes said, members agreed monetary policy could not prevent a near-term increase in the price level as higher fuel prices worked their way through to final prices. Labor's fifth budget since coming to office in 2022 has also pushed 10-year government bond yields to 15-year high levels above 5%. Higher bonds yields push up debt interest payments, with the government payments set to make up 26.8% of gross domestic product, the highest in four decades outside COVID. By the end of the decade, Treasury is expecting gross government debt to hit $1.2 trillion, making up 35.8% of gross domestic product. Dr. Hunter said federal and state government spending were both adding to demand. She told Bloomberg TV in an interview, "For us, we're very conscious of and take into consideration all of the state budgets as well. We're going to be putting all of that together to see what that looks like in terms of what's happening to government demand, and we're also thinking about the tax side and how that might be changing." Another rate rise in 2026, as expected, would take the RBA cash rate to a 15-year high. And that article by Stephen Johnson, RBA's own economist fearing a recession, appeared on page 20 of today's West Australian.
1: And now turning to page 32 to have a look at the West Market's financial snapshot. Market jumps on attack delays. The share market has bounced back from a 7-week low after US President Donald Trump postponed new strikes on Iran. The benchmark S&P / ASX 200 index posted its best performance in nearly 2 weeks on Tuesday, climbing 99.4 points or 1.17% to 8604.7. The broader All Ordinaries gained 94.1 points or 1.08% to 8829.5. Domestically, two long-running surveys conducted by ANZ and Westpac revealed on Tuesday that consumer sentiment has ticked up recently as a spike in fuel prices eased. And now for a quick look at the current S&P / ASX 200 index, which was at 10:27 a.m.

AM Australian Eastern Standard Time is now dropped 49.6 points or negative 0.58% to 8555.1. And that was a quick look at the Financial Snapshot West Markets section of page 32 of Debate's West Australian. And today, this day in 1946, Sher was born. She was born Sherilyn Sarkassian on May the 20th, 1946, in El Centro, California. She faced a chaotic childhood. Her parents divorced when she was an infant, and she briefly lived in an orphanage as her mother struggled financially. Leaving school at 16, she moved to Los Angeles to pursue her dream of performing. In 1962, she met Sonny Bono, an associate of record producer Phil Spector. They soon formed the folk rock duo Sonny and Sher, rocketing to international stardom in 1965 with their signature tune and hit, I Got You, Babe.

0: And that was Cher, an American singer-actress with I Got You, Babe. Cultural icon, wildly dubbed the goddess of pop. Celebrated for her contralto vocal range and constant reinvention, she is the only artist to top the Billboard charts in 7 consecutive decades. Happy birthday, Cher, born in 1946. And now the time is...
1: Alison, just take a breath. 80. She is 80 years old. Can you believe it?
0: Well, she's obviously the mother of reinvention.
1: That's true, and a mother of two as well, I think.
2: And she looks so good.
1: Yes, she does.
0: Yes, well, with a lot of help, but yes. Still, she's got a wonderful strength of resilience and personality, really.
1: Yep.
0: And
1: sorry
0: those
1: to
0: legs
1: interrupt.
0: That go on forever.
1: Oh, I know.
0: I know. Jealous. That's Cher. We're obviously showing a little bit of Cher envy here today in the studio. So the time is now 8:35, and as I said, that was Cher. We're now heading into the second hour of today's West Coast News on Vision Australia Radio. Shortly, we'll bring you letters to the editor along with the analysis. But now it's time for sports news, where you'll hear more about AFL, cricket, soccer and rugby. And it's Bridgetta that's reading the first story.
1: Thanks, Alison. And we're reading the main article first, which is featured on the back page, page 42, and it's continued on page 49. We will not be repeat sinners. This article is written by Jake Santa Maria. Fremantle coach Justin Longmuir said last year's defeat to the Saints was a turning point for this current group, as they now eye history against their former mentor, Ross Lyon. The Dockers, who have adopted the name Wireup for Sir Doug Nicholls' round, will meet Euro Yoke, which is St Kilda, under Friday night lights as they aim for a club record 10th straight win. Early last year, a disastrous 61-point defeat to the Saints had the Dockers seemingly at a crossroads, with pressure mounting on the club and coach. Since then, the Dockers have won 21 of the next 26 games, with Longmuir proud of how the group has come together since that loss. He told 7 News, "I think a lot has changed. We were a little bit inconsistent at the start of last year due to some injuries. It was a bit of hardship when we were under that pressure, but I think it galvanised the group and we really learnt a lot about how we play our best footy and what we stand for as a team. But we started getting a healthier team and playing a little bit more consistent football. I think clearly you learn from these types of experiences. I'm really proud of how the players bounced out of that and how consistent we've been as a team since then. There's still a lot of work to do, but clearly we're on the right path. They will have to achieve history without their captain, Alex Pearce, with the short 5-day break from their Essendon win making a return too risky. Longmuir said it's just not worth the risk, but we're hoping next week he'll be right to go. Longmuir said small forward Isaiah Dudley was likely to be available after copping a big hit against Essendon. He said, "I thought he was gone at half time, but he found big courage to be able to go out there in the second half and contribute. We've got a short break, but all the signs are positive at the moment." Midfielder Jaeger O'Mara could be available to return from facial fractures if he gets through training today, while Corey Wagner is more likely for an instant recall from an abductor injury. Hayden Young will miss a second match under the 12-day concussion rule. And that was We Will Not Be Repeat Sinners on pages 52 and 49 by Jake Santa Maria.
2: Now we're going to cricket on page 45. Scorches India pitch. The author is Josh Kempton. The upcoming Big Bash League season is set to open in India, and the boss of WA Cricket has confirmed the powerhouse Perth Scorchers are keen to feature in the history-making game. Multiple reports out of India said Cricket Australia's plans to play the first game of the 2026-27 edition of the competition in Chennai were now being met with support from Indian cricket power brokers. And the West Australian can confirm the Scorchers, who stand alone as the competition's most successful club with 6 titles across 15 seasons, are eager to be involved and are in the process of building a case around their candidacy to take to the governing body. While emphasising the Scorchers' potential involvement would not come at the expense of one of their 5 home games at Optus Stadium, WA Cricket Chief Executive John Stevenson confirmed they wanted to be involved. Stevenson said, "Our brand and team is among the strongest in global cricket, while many of our players have strong ties to India through the IPL. We see this as a fantastic opportunity to engage the sport's largest audience." The report said a five-member delegation from CA made a trip to the MA Chidambaram Stadium for an Indian Premier League game on Monday, where they were met by Board for Control of Cricket in India President Mithun Manhas. While final approval is yet to be granted, the reports say CA or Cricket Australia, the BCCI, the local Tamil Nadu Cricket Association and the Australian government were all working together to stage the game in the second week of December. The Scorchers figure as a leading contender due to WA's time zone aligning more closely with the subcontinent than the eastern states, being only 2.5 hours ahead as opposed to the 5.5 hours New South Wales and Victoria will be during daylight savings time. But they may confront conditions very different to what they are used to at Optus Stadium, with the MA Chidambaram Stadium's low and slow surface renowned for suiting spin. Melbourne Renegades have also been floated as an option to feature as uncertainty over their home base continues. The Renegades have been based mostly at Marvel Stadium throughout the BBL's 15-year history, but their venue agreement expired at the end of last season and is yet to be renewed. The India move comes amid CA's plans to invite private investment into the BBL, stalling amid a failure to reach consensus among the state associations, with alternative options to sell stakes in clubs now being pursued. And that article by Josh Kempton was Scorchers India Pitch, appeared on page 45 of today's West.
0: And staying on page 45, an article by Ben Smith, fan favourite locked in as Glory shore up midfield. Perth Glory have moved to shore up their engine room by tying down breakout midfielder and reigning young player of the season, Gio Diabro, on a two-year deal, having started last season on a scholarship contract. Perth have rewarded the 19-year-old for a string of impressive performances by upgrading him to a senior contract, which runs until 2028. The teenager made his debut against Adelaide United in round 9, but featured in the next 16 straight games and started Perth's final 12 games, quickly endearing himself to fans with his clever passing, defensive work rate, and penchant for a robust challenge. The Australia under-17 and under-20 representative went on to claim the club's DT38 Young Player of the Season gong at last month's awards night. Diabro, who first joined the club's academy while in primary school, spent 2 years in Germany with Bayern Munich's World Squad, a development pathway tailored towards international under-19 players. His signature also safeguards Perth against losing the rising star, fan favourite and academy graduate to an overseas club for peanuts. Glory previously watched as Diabro's Young Player of the Year predecessors Daniel Benny and Jalen Pearman moved to Championship side Queen's Park Rangers on free transfers. The club only received a training compensation fee for developing the players, rather than a more substantial transfer fee because they were both on scholarship deals when QPR signed them. Diabro's return means Perth have a plethora of options in midfield next year. Will Frenet is signed until 2027 and veterans Callum Timmins and Brandon O'Neill through to 2028, although they have not ruled out hunting for competition in the middle of the park. Glory football director Stan Lazaridis said he was hugely impressed by the way Diabro had adapted to the demands of senior football. Lazaridis said, "Glow has looked very comfortable at ALM level ever since making his debut. He has a standout performer in what is a vital role which carries a lot of responsibility, showing great maturity and a fantastic attitude and work ethic. We have already seen glimpses of Glow's huge potential and are really, and I'm sorry, I'll read that again. We have already seen glimpses of Geo's huge potential and are really looking forward to watching him continue to develop as a player over the next two seasons. And that article was on page 45, written by Ben Smith. Fan favourite locked in as Glory shore up midfield.
1: And Ben Smith has also written the following article, which also appeared on page 45, but it's about rugby union. Pomari returns as Force skipper alongside Young Gun. Western Force stalwart Trilene Pomari will captain the side for a sixth successive Super Rugby Women's season, and she will be joined by emerging young star Samantha Wood. The rising Wallaroos scrum half will co-captain the Force alongside Pomari, 33, after the team announced their leadership group for the looming Super W season. The squad held a player vote for the captaincy and leadership roles last week, confirming the jobs ahead of the side's pre-season trial games and the season itself, which starts away to Fijian Drua on June the 13th. Pomare has captained the Force every year since 2021 and called time on her international career after a decorated 43-cap spell for the Wallaroos. Wood, 21, missed all of last season for the Force due to a shoulder injury, but the scrum half recovered in time to play every Australia game at last year's Women's Rugby World Cup. Force Super W coach Dylan Parsons said the impact the pair had on the group was immense. Going through a voting system, it shows how much Trills is still valued and respected in the group. It's a good sign of the influence she has, Parsons said. She has experience in the role and the trust of the players. Her presence is so important to how we perform. The group has huge respect for Trills and they can see the freshness Sammy can bring. And that was on page 45 by Ben Smith. Pomari returns as Force skipper alongside Young Gun.
3: There's a charm about regional Australia, the lifestyle, the open road. But whether you're a local or just passing through, think about the other traveller. Trains. They might be running day or night and often when we least expect it. But unlike cars, they can't swerve or stop in a hurry. Trains are part of our landscape. So the rule when driving in regional Australia, expect the unexpected. And always watch out for trains. A community
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0: The time is now 8:48 a.m. on West Coast News. We'll now turn to the letters to the editor, which appeared in today's West Australian on pages 38 and 39. However, we'll be reading the letters from page 38 today, which is the page that also has the Noongar word of the day. And please note the opinions expressed in letters to the editor and today's comment articles are solely the author's and do not necessarily reflect the opinions of Vision Australia Radio or your readers.
1: And we start with a letter from Benedict Hodgson of Nedlands. It's all moot if there's no one to build. There is no point limiting negative gearing to new builds without there being the capacity to provide these new builds. There are not the numbers of skilled tradespeople needed to build the investor flow inflow demand into the new housing market. There are also serious supply chain issues on building materials. The new build market is traditionally dominated by the younger first home buyers. This extra demand is likely to push up their costs. This will make it even harder for young people to get a foothold in the market. The supply issues need to be addressed seriously, and training of tradespersons is paramount. Never mind the porky pie election promises that have been broken and yet again damaged the ability of electors to trust politicians. This policy may have great intentions, but is poorly timed and executed.
2: Beware the next change. For those out there who believe the proposed changes to negative gearing and capital gains tax are great because it treats assets or investment income the same as earnings, I simply say your time will come. And when it does, the family home will be seen as an investment and be treated the same. I know you might say that will never happen, but simply ask yourself one question. What else is left? Ask Kevin Dobson of Victoria Park.
0: Nothing for the elderly. Labor has released what they themselves have called their most responsible federal budget yet, but there is nothing in it for the older generation. In fact, many of the older generation have been penalised for using property investment and planning for their retirement as an alternative to superannuation. For all Labor's concern about the affordability of housing for the young, labelled by Labor as intergenerational inequity, Labor has forgotten that Australia's population is living longer and the number of older Australians is growing. There is now an ever-increasing number of older voters who are now worse off under Labor government and who are very much aware of it. And despite the older generation saving hard during their working life for their retirement, they now find Labor is attacking them on this front as well, their future no longer assured. This all comes as no surprise to them because Labor has long shown they simply do not care about them. And now Anthony Albanese refuses to emphatically rule out future death taxes and estate taxes. Older Australians are being increasingly targeted by Labor because they are portrayed to be the problem. One can imagine Albo sitting back at the lodge saying, "Let them eat cake," muses Brian Plester of Como.
1: Thrifty approach worked. After reading the letter from S. Flynn, 16th of May, I thought our thrifty house buying experience may be of some interest to some readers. When, in the early 80s, my husband and I, a musician and a waitress in our 30s, so no super for either of our professions, wanted to buy a house, we bought a block in an outer suburb of Adelaide and had a two-bedroom transportable built to lock up stage delivered on the back of a truck. The only loan available to us was a personal loan of $17,000 at 15% interest. With no building nous and a lot of good friends, we managed to get the interior to a livable state. I hand-weeded the block of Bindi, ouch, then landscaped and planted it. We moved in with water, electricity and septic connected, but not much else. What joy. The walls were not as yet painted and we could see all the nails and occasional bloodstains where we had quite often missed while hammering on plasterboard. No nail guns in those days. We had hardly any furniture, but none of that mattered. It was our home. Slowly, and when we could afford it, we painted and furnished it with quality second-hand furniture. We worked hard, saved every penny, and paid it off in 6 years. Since then, we have sold and bought a couple of properties, but always live by the rule that if we can't pay for it, we don't have it. Op shops, garage sales and markets all have a wonderful array of second-hand goods at very reasonable prices. Why pay more? Suggests someone whose name and address was supplied.
2: We've paid all our lives. As Australian-born citizens, my husband and I, for more than 60 years, have paid taxes, council rates, higher interest rates, hospital benefits and pre-Medicare, etc. In our late 20s, we bought a small old house, only one bathroom and toilet. And we were very happy in it. Nothing like those required today for most first home buyers. Over the years, the house was improved and finally replaced. But now we are accused of and penalised for having too much because it's not fair to the younger generation. How can this be as we have paid taxes all our life, not just for a couple of years, asks Helen Carris of Bicton.
0: Tattoo much spent. A lot of the younger generation wear their home deposits on their legs, their arms, backs, and for some, even their face. They have their housing deposits in ink. I have tattoos, and during one of many periods of financial stress, my old man suggested I eat my tattoos. And I knew right then that the money I'd spent on them was far more valuable than making a statement on my skin, writes Frank Michelandra from Mosman Park.
1: Business is attacked from three sides. I am the owner of a medium-sized earth-moving business in Cumtree, WA. We have been established for many years and make a modest profit, if everyone pays and on time. However, the governments, all three, are making it harder and harder. To start with, payroll tax keeps going up. No increase in threshold this budget. We pay $33,000 per month for employing people. Super contribution started at 9% and it is now 12%. We are paying for the future pensioners instead of the government. We now have to pay fortnightly. This used to be optional. Pay-as-you-go tax, which we pay and collect for the government, used to be paid with a quarterly business activity statement. Now we have to pay with payroll fortnightly. If we do not adhere to these arrangements, the department comes down on us like a ton of bricks. No excuses and severe penalties. We get little benefit from the 50% fuel levy, as 90% of our fuel is used in earthmoving, so we miss out again. I wonder if anyone in the three levels of government have any idea how hard it is to run a small business in Australia, questions Mick Cross of Picton.
2: Attacking entrepreneurs. Labor's economic strategy, first and foremost, is to make small business and entrepreneurship so impossible that as many people as possible are forced to remain or become employees, thereby ensuring union membership and funding for the party. All at Australia's expense, suggests Murray Alder of Canning Vale.
0: And this next letter from Roy Stall of Mount Claremont. A bit less help may help. An article in the West yesterday reported on difficulties some children have in transitioning from primary to secondary school. The author of the research suggests schools must do more to help and support students, make this move easier, or words to that effect. For goodness sake, how much more hand-holding do children in their formative years need to have? Furthermore, does every individual need help and support at every stage of their lives from parents, educators, employers, and even governments? How much of a cotton wool society are we becoming? We've known about helicopter parents who hover near their offspring every waking hour of their day for some time now. I'd argue that individuals who have had their hands held on almost all occasions don't develop some resilience and problem-solving abilities, survival skills, independent thought and, dare I say it, responsibility. Perhaps this is more of the same cosseting of today's citizens from cradle to grave. A reality check. In real life, individuals experience adversity, break bones, have their feelings hurt and suffer occasional setbacks. I'd suggest that in helping someone 100% of the time, you're not really helping them at all, but merely making them reliant on someone else.
1: Not enough brainy jobs. Further to the letter from Brian Plester, 19th of May, although education can and does lead to higher level jobs for some, we still need the hands and feet workers. Back 20 years ago, when the leaving age for students was raised to make all students finish year 12, whether they liked it or not, an old cynic told me at the time that it was the Howard government's way to get rid of unemployment benefits for the 16 to 17-year-olds and to save a lot of money. Somehow, I've never looked at it any other way. The world is full of HSC and uni degree holders flipping burgers to make ends meet, simply because there are not enough jobs for highly educated people to go around. Changing the age students can finish school was just another political way to push the problem down the road for someone else to deal with, advises Len Rogers of Willerton.
2: Just let them know. If you run a business and are hiring staff, would it not be the right thing to do to inform those applying if they are unsuccessful? It's extremely rude to just leave them hanging. A young girl I know is waiting to hear yes or no and is very upset. A friend in his 50s has the same problem. An acknowledgement of the application, then nothing. A call, a text or email, surely it's not so hard, questions Don Kinsett of Duncraig.
0: bounced back and forth. Recent concerns about the encroachment of a very large acacia tree over the footpath and very near overhead power lines led me to see whose boundary the tree originated in. I discovered the tree is growing up the side of the Telstra pit. Upon contacting the Shire online, I was redirected to contact Telstra, as the Shire does not deal with these matters. I was provided with a useful link to report my concerns to Telstra. Having navigated my way through this process and lodged my concerns, I was amused to note Telstra was redirecting my inquiry to the Shire. I fully expect my next correspondence to be from the Shire, dodging the other way to suggest it is a synergy issue, as the tree is encroaching their asset. If only there was a ringmaster. This would give me front row seats to the circus that is dealing with any government agency these days, writes Rachel Woods of Curup.
1: A warning, enough. I agree with wanting school children to tag on and off with their free pass so Transperth can work the numbers, news 18th of May, but what I fear is that this is simply a revenue booster for the West Australian government. But on my frequent trips into town, I have seen guards board the train with their card checker and harass the kids, frightening them because they failed to tag on. Surely they could just give them a warning. Yes, kids are notorious for forgetting this simple action, being too busy with their phones, but an act of mercy is cheaper than a fine. I expect the enormous cost undertaken by Rita Saffiotti has to be recouped somehow. Sigh. Give them a break, pleads Pam Ruoco of Gosnells.
2: The end of an era. As I am over 90 years of age, I can't really complain. However, I will have a whinge. The boss is selling the caravan and tow vehicle. She's sick of stuck jockey wheels, carelessly attached mirrors, unlatched windows being sucked out by passing trucks and the like. Such a bad sport. Also, if a tyre loses air because of a poorly maintained regional road, I can no longer put on the spare. And caravan park fees are not to be sneezed at these days. So I guess the whinge is that age is catching up. Watch out, you newly retired people. It's all ahead of you too. Enjoy yourselves while you can, suggests Ian Risley of Bridgetown.
1: And finally, the Noongar word of the day is Carl Earl. Carl Earl, which in English means a camping place.
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0: The time is now 2 minutes past nine. We have about another half hour left of the program. It's time for the analysis. Today we have a variety of comment articles sourced from the West Australian and other sources that we have access to. But first, I will start with the editorial, which appears on page two of today's West Australian. And the editorial is responsibility of Editor-in-Chief Christopher Dore. Will PM use word game to sink WA's GST? Trust is in short supply in politics right now, mostly due to the federal broken promises budget. Everybody surely knows by now the budget is bringing in capital gains tax and negative gearing changes, which Prime Minister Anthony Albanese had categorically ruled out before he was re-elected only last year. And so it is more relevant than ever to scrutinise the language used on issues which may be contentious. Top of the list right now is the goods and services tax, amid never-ending complaints from other states that WA gets too much and they want a greater share. Mr Albanese was in Perth on Tuesday and was confronted by audio of his guarantee for the 50th time that there'd be no change to negative gearing and capital gains tax. Pressed on whether his word on the GST could be trusted, Mr Albanese refused to directly address the question. He told reporters, "I'll continue to back WA consistently, as I have throughout my time." He continued, "We support WA getting its fair share in the GST because that's the right policy for the nation." Premier Roger Cook was next to him and said he took the Prime Minister at his word. Mr Cook said, "Oh, absolutely. The Prime Minister's given us a rock-solid commitment that Western Australia will receive its fair share of the GST. The Productivity Commission is reviewing the 2018 deal, under which WA receives no less than 75 cents in the dollar for every GST dollar it sends to Canberra in GST receipts. The state budget papers showed $8 billion of GST money is forecast to flow into WA coffers this financial year, with an estimated $40 billion over the next 4 years. WA Treasury warned that without the current deal, West Australians' GST take would be about $6 billion a year less. Treasurer Rita Saffiotti points out that without the GST revenue, investment in infrastructure and developments, vital to keeping the nation's engine room going in Western Australia, would be significantly reduced. Last year, the state government spent $1 million on an Eastern States advertising blitz to defend the state's share. Ms. Saffiotti established a GST fairness fighter team within the Department of Treasury. Some of WA's most influential business leaders have worked with the Chamber of Commerce and Industry WA to lobby the Albanese government to keep the state's GST deal, including Nigel Satterley, Michael Chaney, John Poynton and Andrew Forrest. On Tuesday, Mr. Poynton warned the GST guarantee had been undermined by the budget backflips. He said there's always pragmatism versus what you might have actually said before. And this question lingers. If Mr. Cook is confident WA will not be ripped off, why does he feel the need for a campaign to protect our share? And this, what is WA's fair share? Is that the same as current share? Or is it leaving wiggle room to claim a reduced share is fair? Prime Minister? Asks Editor-in-Chief Christopher Dorr. He is responsible for the editorial today, which appeared on page 2, titled, Will PM Use Word Game to Sink WA's GST?
2: There is a distinct theme in our analysis articles today. This one comes to us from Andrew Green from the West Australian, and his analysis appeared on pages 6 and 7. A week after Treasurer Jim Chalmers handed down his fifth budget, the Albanese government is now locked in a daily game of whack-a-mole as it tries to fend off new revelations and rising anger about its tax changes and other controversial measures. For the Albanese government, the latest spot fire is dealing with concerns from small businesses forced to restructure financial affairs because of the increased taxation on trusts, while also being hit with expensive stamp duty bills. Paying stamp duty on top of being effectively...
7: Calling all artists.
8: We're inviting all artists who are...
9: I apologize.
2: Paying stamp duty on top of being effectively forced into a higher tax structure would be a double whammy for small and medium businesses, where no whammy at all is justified, the Australian Chamber of Commerce and Industry warned on Tuesday. Responding to stamp duty concerns arising from the budget, the Prime Minister told reporters in Perth, "We will work through with state governments on those issues. They are state taxes, not Commonwealth taxes." Earlier in the week, Chalmers blamed an unhinged scare campaign for driving the backlash to Labor's proposed crackdown on negative gearing, capital gains tax and trusts. And now he, too, is emphasising consultation is underway for some aspects. Labor is considering changes to calculations for how startups are charged capital gains tax rather than a full exemption, after entrepreneurs warned axing the 50% CGT discount would hit innovation and send the sector offshore. A burst of immediate post-budget polling has so far given the government some mixed results about how its string of broken promises are being received by Australians. Monday's news poll found last week's budget was ranked the worst since Paul Keating's Labor budget in 1993, with most voters declaring the Albanese government's changes would leave them worse off. At the same time, news poll found primary support for Labor unchanged, as the coalition slipped further behind, the One Nation continued to surge. Despite Anthony Albanese remaining well ahead of Liberal leader Angus Taylor as preferred Prime Minister, 46% support compared with 38%, Labor insiders concede the personal brand damage for broken promises could soon hurt him badly. The polls and the general feedback from our constituents is quite good overall so far, said one Labor operative, who also cautioned that the initial reaction to Kevin Rudd's mining tax was positive before it ended up helping destroy his government. We will need to keep fighting, and I think Jim Chalmers will be a lot better at this than his former boss Wayne Swan was at handling the debate and criticism. He continued, what they will get credit for is being courageous, doing something. That won't happen this week, but it's the message that will work better than all the others. Others inside government are not as optimistic, believing the gamble of breaking key promises well before the next election is due could still backfire. I think the damage to Albo's credibility and integrity will be a slow burn, one veteran Labor figure predicts. He continued, I also think it puts to rest any suggestions that he might leave office next year. That would be an admission he got it wrong and stuffed up, which pathologically he will never do. And that analysis piece by Andrew Green appeared on pages 4 and 5 of today's West Australian.
1: And our final opinion piece today is on page 13. It's written by Charlton Hart, who is a senior reporter with the West Australian. Courthouse fiasco, latest illustration of government adrift. Imagine for a moment you are given more than a year's notice to organise a plumber. Instead of making a phone call, you wait until your living room is underwater and then proudly announce you've formed a $4.4 million committee to investigate the concept of pipes. Welcome to the Cook's government's approach to regional justice. In yet another baffling outcome produced by an apparently experienced government, more than 20 regional courthouses are shutting their doors for 3 months. The state's top judges will vacate hearings from next month because they can no longer guarantee the safety of the sites. The WA police force, who quite rightly should be responding to emergencies rather than scanning the bum bags of Darrows at the court entrance, gave the Department of Justice formal notice of their withdrawal from court security in December 2024. That's 17 months. Faced with this entirely predictable cliff, Attorney General Tony Butti insists he hasn't been sitting on his hands. No, instead it appears he was just sitting on his arse. His excuse for failing to organise alternative security staff in the span of a year and a half? The ever-reliable amorphous blob known as the process. But fear not, taxpayers, you aren't walking away empty-handed. Instead of simply procuring security over the last year, the Cook government has generously committed millions to a dedicated project team to design and implement a modern service model. It is deeply comforting to know that in WA it costs millions of dollars and 17 months of head-scratching to figure out that the courthouses need security guards. I suppose we shouldn't be surprised. Remember, this is the same government that was warned in 2023 that it needs to replace hundreds of pipe hangers on Narrows Bridge, which are at imminent risk of catastrophic failure. How many have been replaced? None. Or what about the cute pre-budget announcement last month that WA will finally get a digital driver's license, maybe at some point in 2027? The technology first came to Australian shores in 2017. At least, when it's finally rolled out in the West, we'll be able to proudly boast that we're the last in the country to enter the 21st century. Need I mention the pathetic response to arson on tobacconists, dangerous prison overcrowding, new trains that can't work across the majority of the network, or the awarding of taxpayers' funds to bikie-linked businesses? It seems the only thing moving at speed is the delivery of Roger and Rita's racetrack, which remarkably is still on budget. But hey, enjoy your $100 bucks, WA. And that was Courthouse Fiasco, latest illustration of government adrift, on page 13, written by Charlton Hart.
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0: 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Today, you're joined by Bridgetta Desabrock, Maureen Tavani and me, Alison Bunn. Time is 16 minutes after nine and it's now time for our last segment, which does have some magazine-style articles about a home being destroyed, an obituary for David Malouf. But first, here's what you've all been waiting for is your stars for today, which appear on page 3 of the Coffee Break and are written by Kim Fearminer. And of course, excellent day means, which is, four stars is an excellent day that you're going to have. Three stars, encouraging, that's not too bad. And two stars, challenging. And now we start off with Aries and it's Maureen.
2: And five people are having a four-star day today and I don't get to read any of them. So I'm going to do Aries with three stars. An honest conversation with your friends and network brings clarity to an unusual situation.
1: Three stars for Taurus as well. 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Be strategic and unemotional.
0: And Gemini, you have a four-star excellent day. You bring a sharper perspective to your thinking and conversations. 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
2: Cancer, three stars. Intuition is one of your superpowers, but today it collaborates with your intellect to form an incredibly detailed picture.
1: Leo, ta-da, four stars. Beyond the superficial layer of casual connections, you'll see you're creating a powerful network, one person at a time.
0: And Virgo, three stars. Focus your thinking on system efficiency and you can streamline daily habits. 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
2: Libra, three stars. Read an article or watch a documentary you would ordinarily pass over. It will stimulate your creative mind.
1: And three stars for Scorpio as well. Seemingly casual interpersonal exchanges echo through the depths of your psyche, taking on greater meaning as memories are stirred.
0: And Sagittarians, my favourite Sagittarian, it's a four-star day. Excellent. An excellent day for plunging into deep discussion with someone special. Actually, I'll be FaceTiming him tonight, so that could be interesting. Telling the truth brings your relationship into powerful clarity.
2: Capricorn, three stars. Time is as much a resource as money. Take an honest look at where you are frittering yours away cheaply.
1: And Aquarius, ta-da, four stars for you. Make a bold declaration, ideally out loud, that you are a powerful, creative being, perpetually evolving and being reborn.
0: And it's a four-star day for Pisces. Also, you come across a small but shiny inner truth. Capture it in words and fold those words into your experience. And the flavour of the day, hidden knowledge is ripe. And your birthday message, if it's your birthday today, nourish your mind and enrich your soul. And if it is your birthday today, we do wish you a very happy birthday from everyone here at Vision Australia Radio, and particularly your Wednesday team, Bridget Adesabrock, Maureen Devaney and Alison Bunn. And now we move on to our articles. And it's Maureen.
2: It is. This is a lovely article taken from abc.net.au. Home destroyed by fire, rebuilt as an earthship made of tyres, bottles and cans. It's written by Eden Hunnenin and Jane Neild. Deanne Kelly fled her home with a handful of possessions and her pets when a bushfire threatened the Grampians town of Pomonal 2 years ago. A dry lightning strike had started a fire that tore through the western Victorian town, eventually destroying 45 homes. Miss Kelly said it came through hard and fast, and it was a miracle no lives were lost. Now that community is helping her rebuild. Working under the leadership of a registered builder, 35 people from far and wide are helping construct her new home from earth-packed tyres, bottles and cans. It's what is known as an earth ship. Ms. Kelly said, earth ship builds bring about community, people who come with a lot of passion and enthusiasm. I can say the first day was completely amazing. Everyone was so excited. Everybody had the opportunity to say why they were here. Martin Freeney has designed and built a dozen earthship homes. He said they're not only eco-friendly, but built to survive the elements. Mr. Freeney said, earthships are highly bushfire resilient buildings because of the way they're constructed with a lot of earth surrounding them. Ms. Kelly's home will take about 3 months to build and will cost about the same as a conventional home, Mr. Freeney said. He said the entire building would be covered by earth, similar to an underground home, but it would be built at ground level with earth mounded up and around it. He said earthships are cheaper to run than your regular home because they're highly energy and water efficient, because all the earth surrounding the building is amazing insulation. Mr. Freeney said earthships provided a solution to this using more than 350 tyres rammed full of dirt to construct the home's walls. Worker Siobhan Bushacker got her hands and feet dirty, making a natural render for the walls. Ms. Bushacker said, the clay is from the property and the sand is mainly from here as well. Once that's all mixed, it will be added with a bit of straw and then it's going to be used for the inside plastering. Ms. Bushacker travelled from South Australia to be part of the build. Ms. Kelly said fire would always be part of life in Pomonal, but hoped her new home would inspire others to build differently. She said, I'm wanting to create confidence in this community that you can live in a bushfire zone, you can build here and you can survive a bushfire. And that article, A Home Destroyed by Fire Rebuilt as an Earthship Made of Tyres, Bottles and Cans, came from abc.net.au, was written by Eden Hunnenin and Jane Neild.
0: And this next article has been sourced from Good News Network, and it's written by Nathan Frederick. College commencement speaker announces he's paying off final year of loans for graduates to honour father. Over 170 students set to graduate from North Carolina State University were about to get the surprise of a lifetime when they filed into the arena in their red caps and gowns. As with all graduation speeches, possibilities seemed palpable. Hopes and dreams were waiting on the horizon. Unbeknownst to the scholars, their commencement speaker, Anil Kokar, had a lifeline planned that would pay off the final year of the student loans for every 2026 graduate in the school's Wilson College of Textiles. Kokar exclaimed, it is my privilege to announce today that in honour of my father, Prakash Chandra Kokar, my wife Marilyn and I are providing a graduation gift to cover all the final year education loans incurred by Wilson College graduates. The announcement earned raucous cheers and numerous rounds of applause from everyone in attendance. Instantly, 176 students who were receiving bachelor's degrees and 26 who were receiving master's degrees had an entire year of college debt wiped away. Marilyn and I hope that all of you leave Reynolds Coliseum today, not only with a degree, but with greater freedom to pursue your goals, take risks, and build the lives you've worked so hard to achieve. The man's father, Prakash Chand Kokar, emigrated from India to Raleigh, North Carolina, 80 years ago to study textile manufacturing in America. He was believed to be only the second student from India to ever enroll at the university, eventually earning his bachelor's degree in textile manufacturing in 1950 and his master's degree in the same program in 1952. His textile engineering skills soon led to success in a career that crisscrossed several states as part of a global textiles company. He passed away in 1985, but his legacy continued with a scholarship that has been in existence for the last 40 years, and it carried on when his son spoke into the microphone on the graduation stage. The younger, Kokar, said in his speech, "My father could not have imagined this moment. Not just me standing here, but all of you sitting here. A new generation shaped by a different world, but connected by the same spirit of possibility that brought him here decades ago. And that's what today represents." Suddenly, a new group of graduates were heading out into the world with an unexpected head start provided by their graduation speaker, and an assist from a former student who chased down the American dream all the way from India. Elisa DaCosta, a fashion and textile management major, told the college what the gift meant to her. "As a daughter of immigrants myself, this money helps me and my family a lot, and I'm really fortunate to have an opportunity like this." What her generous benefactor remembers most about his father is his spirit. "The look in his eyes told me anything is possible." And that lovely article was sourced from goodnewsnetwork.org, written by Nathan Frederick. College commencement speaker announces

0: David Malouf, author, born Brisbane 1934 and died aged 92. Wrote across styles to explore inner life. Australian author David Malouf is being remembered for an extraordinary career throughout which he examined the inner life of men as well as many other topics. The acclaimed author and poet died on April the 22nd, long-time publisher Penguin Random House confirmed. Malouf was born in Brisbane on March the 20th, 1934, to a father from a Catholic Lebanese background and a mother from a family of Sephardic Jews from Spain. The publisher said, David Malouf wrote across fiction, non-fiction, poetry, libretti and plays and made a significant and continued impact on Australian literature. Malouf gained international acclaim and won numerous prizes for his work, including the Miles Franklin Award, Commonwealth Writers' Prize, the Prix Féminin Étranger, Impact Dublin Literary Award and Australia Asia Literary Award. He also taught and lectured in Australia and Europe. In 2007, his short story collection, Every Move You Make, won 3 Australian Literary Awards. A year later, Malouf won the inaugural Australia Asia Literary Award for another short story collection, The Complete Stories. Also an accomplished poet, Malouf published 8 poetry collections, as well as a libretti for 4 operas, including Patrick White's Voss, which opened at the Adelaide Festival in 1986. Prime Minister Anthony Albanese said Malouf's death reminds us of all that his genius gave to Australia and the world. Mr. Albanese posted on social media, in both poetry and prose, David dealt in hard truths and deep insights. He captured the harsh and vast and intense beauty of our land and the lives it shaped. In 2008, Malouf won the Australian Publishers Association's Lloyd O'Neill Award for outstanding service to the Australian book industry and was also elected a Fellow of the Royal Society of Literature. In 2011, he was shortlisted for the Man Booker Prize, a biennial award that recognises a writer's overall achievement in fiction. Although openly gay, Malouf remained reticent about his relationships and shared his inner Sydney house with friends for much of his life. And that was on page 41 at the obituary for David Malouf. And I just want to mention, if there's time, an Australian an audio description for the Shepherd's Hutch on Saturday.
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various publications from the disability sector. I'm Cameron Stark, and I'll be your reader for today. Today's program includes items on love, lust, and everything in between, and government rushing scheme change. Our first story comes from ABC Online, and is titled Spilling the Tea on Love, Lust, and Everything in Between. And this is written by Eleanor Bydatsch. It's a stormy February night in Adelaide, and Jacqueline Tedmanson is at the hospital with her partner Jackson, waiting to meet their first baby. Despite having a disability, Jacqueline isn't nervous about the birth. She's just excited to be having a child, and the couple only hope the child is funny rather than healthy. Jacqueline has Ehlers-Danlos syndromes, EDS, an incurable and frequently painful condition that causes joints to be overly flexible and prone to dislocation. EDS is genetic, and Jacqueline knows that her son could have inherited it. But she's not worried about it, because she knows how to help him manage the condition. There are people I know who it barely affects them, and then there are people like me who are relying on mobility aids daily, Jacqueline said. I think, if he has this genetic disability, I'm going to be able to support him because I've been through it myself. Like most people with EDS, Jacqueline was diagnosed in adulthood after years of living with chronic pain and injury. She says she will be aware if her son shows signs of the condition and will be able to advocate for him where her own parents couldn't. Comedian Madeline Stewart explores these stories of disability, love, sex, and parenting with Compass ABC TV. She talks to the disabled community across Australia to find out what the big deal is with the disabled sex. I think we need to remind people that, disabled folk, not only can we fall in love and have sex, but we can also have children, Madeline said. When Deborah Keenahan found out she was pregnant, she was hoping the baby would share her disability. Deborah has achondroplasia, also known as dwarfism. Dwarfism is a genetic condition that occurs in about 40,000 children, and most are born to average height parents. Having dwarfism herself, and knowing that the father was out of average height, Deborah knew it was likely her child would also have achondroplasia. I just had it in my head it would be easier to parent a child that was my own gender, and it would be easier too if the child was short-statured, Deborah said. Of course, if she'd been a boy, I would have been perfectly happy. But in my family, all my nephews are massive. And I thought, could you imagine me, a single parent, 4'1", trying to parent an obnoxious 6-foot teenager? Deborah felt relieved when she found out that her daughter, Sarah, had achondroplasia too. Raising the child as a single parent had its challenges, but Deborah never felt she was less equipped to handle it because of her disability. She recalls some criticism from others when she would let Sarah struggle with navigating climbing furniture because she knew it was something her daughter would have to learn to do. Jacqueline hasn't been criticized for her choice to have a child, but when people see her with her son while using a walker, they make assumptions about their relationship. Often Jackson will be carrying the baby if I'm using a walker, and I do sometimes feel like I am assumed to not be the parent. I'm just kind of with him and his son, maybe not even in a romantic way. People with disabilities make up about 21% of the Australian population, and an even larger percentage will develop a disability with age, the ABS reported in 2022. Despite the numbers, having safe sex or raising a family are more difficult for people with disabilities than for the able-bodied and neurotypical population. People with disabilities are often victims of sexual assault and domestic violence, and on occasion, forced sterilisation is used to prevent childbirth. The Australian Human Rights Commission found overwhelmingly that young women with intellectual disability were subjugated to forced sterilisation and not always in accordance with the law. In Queensland legislation, a person with a cognitive disability, ranging from an intellectual disability to dementia to autism, is deemed incapable of consenting to sex, and their partners can be arrested for sexual abuse if they break that law. For some people with disabilities, their only option for intimate contact is to engage sex workers, but it's an expensive option, used by few, and no longer supported by the NDIS after a change to legislation in October 2024 to make the scheme more sustainable.
Kyle Montgomery found the sudden lack of intimacy was one of the hardest parts of living with an acquired disability. 7 years ago, Kyle's neck was broken in a wrestling match with a friend, and it left him paralyzed below the chest. Kyle has had to get used to most of his contact coming from support workers and learn to navigate his own body again. That is definitely a weird area when it comes to support workers, because you're very close and intimate with people, Kyle said. I am naked all the time in the mornings, obviously, so things like a massage and stretching, I'm nude. They're helping me go to the toilet, showering me, washing my body, things like that, so there is a lot of intimate touch. I don't think it's very uncommon for people who have support workers, and maybe not dating, and they're alone to feel an attraction to their support worker. This is what sex therapist Patrick Rory John calls calcification of sexuality. What can happen with people with disability is through the calcification of sexuality and its repression, it becomes an impulse because it's a need that's not being met, Patrick said. When a person with disability is experiencing touch during basic hygiene and care, they can misconstrue that touch as being sensual or sexual, and what is a desire becomes a compulsion. A lack of intimacy inspired Kyle to start dating again, but he was nervous about how the first experience would work, so his friend encouraged him to start with sex workers. Erections started happening, and I was like, oh, it still works. Cool, Kyle said. I didn't really feel like I had the confidence to go dating and have a sex life because I don't obviously know about my body. I really didn't want to navigate those conversations with someone that's inexperienced and could be very insensitive, where I thought, this is a professional job. He spent a year in hospital, coming off a ventilator and getting the use of his arms back. But Kyle said discussions of having a sex life afterwards were very clinical. I ended up speaking to a lot of doctors about it, but they just told me about drugs and devices that I could use. It wasn't just about sex, which it should have been, and sexual health. It was so clinical. Kyle is now in a monogamous relationship, and they are considering going permanent and starting a family. Kyle is concerned about trying for children, because his disability means they will likely need to use IVF, which is not only expensive, but also another clinical experience. Madeline felt it was important to tell these stories of parenting after the NDIS change of legislation prevented access to sex workers and sexual aids. People with disability should be given room and support to explore their sexuality. It can be a really positive experience, Madeline said. And we can also be amazing partners and parents as well. Jacqueline is looking forward to raising a child and helping him learn about the world. I'm really excited to be a parent and to kind of help navigate the world with a little person, she said. I do think, being queer and disabled, I kind of have a lot of understanding of how tough the world can be, but also how nice it can be with community and with people who really love and support you. And that story was titled Spilling the Tea on Love, Lust, and Everything in Between, and was written by Eleanor Beitzach. Our next story comes from Link Online Magazine, page 36, and is titled Gateway to Better Support by Danielle Kuchel. When you're struggling, you should be able to get the support you need to overcome these barriers and live life to the fullest again. But often, finding help isn't as easy as it should be, as Lawami knows all too well. Lawami has PTSD, schizoaffective disorder, anxiety and depression, borderline personality disorder, and a number of chronic health issues, and has been an NDIS participant since 2019. Prior to her diagnosis, she lived in hospital mental health rehabilitation facilities. Before that, she told Link, she was homeless. She was also under a financial guardianship, which complicated matters further. For Lawami, life was a stressful and overwhelming process, peppered with services that felt disconnected from each other. I felt trapped and couldn't make the choices I wanted to make for myself. I knew I needed a break in the wall or some help, she said. But then she found Disability Gateway. This centralized national service connects people with disability, their families and carers, to information and support. Free to use and available to people of all ages, whether they're an NDIS participant or not. The Gateway links people to mainstream services in the area when they need it. It was co-designed with people with a disability
and the broader sector as a central point to improve access to relevant information, including housing, education, legal rights, and more, for all Australians with disability. Since launching in 2021, its phone support service has fielded over 107,000 calls, while over 1.6 million people have accessed the website. Luami described the Disability Gateway as a godsend. "I had a semblance of calmness, knowing the Disability Gateway could connect me with the right people to help me put my mind at ease. The client service officers were kind, patient, and listened. They were compassionate to my needs and took care of me," she said. She connected with a local advocacy organization and quickly secured housing, employment, and other support. She was also referred to a financial counselor to help her manage her finances and was able to resolve her guardianship. With a safe home, meaningful work, and the right support behind her, Luami was able to build a community of friends who continue to help her on her journey. "Sometimes I have to pinch myself," she said. "If you told me 10 years ago that I would be gainfully employed, seeing a psychiatrist, and living my best life, I would have told you, pfft." Luami is now well on her way to achieving her goals, studying a Certificate 4 in Business Administration at TAFE New South Wales, with plans to take on a diploma next year and focus on her health and well-being. She hopes to volunteer with a local community organization to support others on their own path to stability and independence. "Life is good now. It is much better after the Disability Gateway," she said. "If you don't know where to start, start here." For more information on how to find the support and services you need, visit www.disabilitygateway.gov.au. And that piece is written by Danielle Cochell, titled "Gateway to Better Support." Our next story is also from Link Online Magazine, page 32, and is titled "Rebuilding Independence: Freedom Motors Australia Moving Forward After St. Mary's Fire." In the early hours of November 29th, 2025, a devastating fire tore through the industrial area in St. Mary's, New South Wales. Described by emergency services as a once-in-a-career inferno, the blaze caused widespread destruction. Among the businesses affected was Freedom Motors Australia, a family-run company that has been modifying vehicles for wheelchair accessibility since 1997. Thankfully, no one was injured, but the impact on the business, and the customers it serves, was profound. 14 vehicles, all mid-conversion, were written off due to fire, smoke, soot, and water damage. Some were in the early stages of modification, others were almost complete. In addition, Freedom Motors lost its two main production areas, the conversion department, where vehicles are modified on hoists, and the finishing department, where refitting and upholstery take place, along with its main storeroom and office spaces. Machinery, tooling, and equipment were written off, and stock was only minimally restored. For a business built on restoring independence, the loss was deeply felt. As a family-owned company approaching 30 years of operation, the impact was not just operational, it was personal. Behind every vehicle in the workshop is a person or family waiting for greater mobility, employment access, healthcare access, and daily freedom. The loss of 14 vehicles represented more than material damage. It represented disruption to lives. All affected customers are currently working through insurance claims, and Freedom Motors is supporting them in sourcing replacement vehicles. Each of these customers will be prioritized as number one as soon as their new vehicle arrives for rebuilding. The fire has also affected the broader customer community. With an existing waitlist of approximately 10 months, the disruption has created an estimated additional delay of around 2 months. The team recognizes that this impact extends beyond those who've lost vehicles, and is grateful for the patience and understanding shown during this time. Rather than pause operations indefinitely, the team made an immediate decision: rebuild and continue. By late December, Freedom Motors secured a temporary commercial premises and began the significant task of starting again from scratch. During a period when many suppliers were closed for the holidays, the team worked tirelessly to source and install new hoists, purchase equipment and tooling, and re-establish production capability. The Malaga WA branch slightly affected due to parts supply disruption.
has continued supporting operations as systems are restored. The rebuilding process is ongoing, but it is also an opportunity. Plans are underway to relocate to a new permanent premises in due course, with improvements to production workflow designed to move vehicles through each stage of modification more efficiently. Freedom Motors is only going to get bigger and better from this horrible experience, and our customers are going to be the beneficiaries, Director Robert Van Mulkom said. What has emerged most strongly from this experience is the resilience of a team united by a shared purpose. Employees, suppliers, and customers have rallied together with one common goal: getting back to business so independence can be restored as quickly as possible. Freedom Motors Australia remains committed to the community it has served for nearly three decades. While the events of November 29th were disheartening, the community's mission remains unchanged, and its determination is stronger than ever. To every customer on the waitlist and every family affected, the message is simple. Thank you for your patience, your trust, and your continued support. The road back is underway, and the future is being rebuilt to be stronger than before. On Vision Australia Radio and across the Reading Radio Network, you're listening to What's News in Disability. Our next story comes from ABC Online and is titled, Ex-New South Wales Labor Minister and NDIS Campaigner Says Albanese Government Can't Rush Scheme Changes. This is written by National Disability Affairs reporter Nas Campanella and the specialist reporting team's Evan Young. A former New South Wales Labor power broker and state disability minister, pivotal in advocating for the establishment of the National Disability Insurance Scheme, the NDIS, has warned against rushing through sweeping changes to it. John Della Bosca, who was the New South Wales Health and Disability Minister in the mid-2000s, and later became a champion of the NDIS, said without a clear plan, there were risks in moving support services back to states and territories. Mr. Della Bosca said cost blowouts and the huge number of people entering the NDIS, especially children, were obvious problems with the way the scheme was initially set up. There were points along the way when I thought that there were things that were going very wrong early in the piece, and I don't think the obvious warnings were heeded. Last week, the Albanese government introduced legislation to kickstart its suite of ambitious cost-cutting plans to save $36.2 billion over the next 4 years, which includes removing about 160,000 participants over that period. The government forecasts that will see the scheme's annual growth drop from 10% to about 2% until 2030, before returning to 5%. Those targets rely on states and territories, which closed their disability services when the NDIS began, creating supports outside the scheme that do not exist yet. Mr. Della Bosca said the states were never supposed to shut their disability supports completely, and blamed the rushed, incomplete policy work during the implementation of the NDIS. Many state governments saw it as an opportunity to withdraw from disability support, and that is a major contributing factor to the dilemma that we have now, he said. With the state systems needing to be rebuilt almost from scratch, and the Albanese government's changes forging ahead on an ambitious timeline, Mr. Della Bosca said work needed to begin now, but the process could not be rushed again. The federal government sees it as an urgency to repair their budget and sees the NDIS as a major problem that needs to be solved almost immediately, he said. The point is that in policy terms and human relations terms, you won't be able to solve it immediately. It needs to be planned out carefully with people with a disability in mind. It is not the first time in recent weeks that senior bureaucrats have criticized a rushed rollout of the NDIS. Last month, the head of the NDIS's anti-fraud task force told a parliamentary inquiry the level of rorting and non-compliance in the scheme could be traced back to the speed with which the scheme was rolled out. In taking on the state disability portfolio in 2005, Mr. Della Bosca inherited a state-run system of supports he described as underfunded, inconsistent, and based on a set of ideas around the inferiority of people with a disability. Mr. Della Bosca said the now defunct state and territory systems did not see people with disability as having rights, but simply as people to be contained.
he recalled touring various services during his time as minister, where he was shocked to see people living in squalid institutions. All of the institutions had serious problems in terms of their ability to give people dignity and allow people to be supported in a way that gave them some control over their lives, he said. There were things like mass showers, people undressing in front of other people, all sorts of things which people who don't live with a disability would not even contemplate. He described one institution, Pete Island, as Dickensian, where residents addressed any adult male as dad and any adult female as mum. That was their only way of relating to that very important relationship. I thought that was very sad, and I was quite moved by that as an example of not so much emotional abuse, but emotional deprivation. Mr. Della Bosca said the state systems needed a massive overhaul, but there was not enough resourcing to execute it. New South Wales and other states did various things to improve our systems in the early 21st century, but both in terms of our capacity and the ability to attract enough revenue to a system, we were not able to do it. Mr. Della Bosca said he had a bit of faith and hope the new systems could be set up with the spirit of the NDIS behind them. We will have done the whole exercise for nothing if we end up going back to a system that's rigid and doesn't treat people as individuals and doesn't give them choice and control. At more than $36 billion over the next 4 years, the cuts to the NDIS were by far the single biggest savings measure in last week's federal budget. The next largest was forecast to save about $4 billion. The federal government has repeatedly acknowledged its cuts are unpopular in parts of the community, but stresses they are necessary to secure now before the growth of the NDIS becomes unsustainable. In a statement, a government spokesperson said the Commonwealth, states, and territories continued to work together to finalise the national and local services to be delivered for children under the Thriving Kids and confirmed the funding set aside for other foundational supports. The government listened to advice from the disability community that more time for consultation would improve the delivery and be less disruptive for participants and their families, the statement said. That's why Thriving Kids will start from October 2026. The Commonwealth has allocated $10 billion over 10 years for re-establishing assistance outside the scheme, $4 billion of which is going towards the Thriving Kids program. Exactly how the remaining $6 billion will be spent remains unknown. People with Disability Acting CEO Megan Spindler-Smith said the disability community was feeling overwhelmed by the lack of clarity. This is a huge reform map, and there's such a short period of time to get this done, they said. These systems cannot be set up overnight, and we as a community can't be used as a political football. The states, worried about their own budgets, have criticised the Albanese government for a lack of consultation through the change process. Queensland is still yet to formally sign onto the Thriving Kids program, set to phase in from October. Spindler-Smith said it was critical the states and territories came to the party soon to fill gaps getting bigger every day. We need to know what is going to be built, and that doesn't mean going back to an old way of doing things that we know didn't work and that was segregating many of us. And that story was titled, Ex-New South Wales Labour Minister and NDIS Campaigner Says Albanese Government Can't Rush Scheme Changes, and was by Nas Campanella and Evan Young. And that completes What's News in Disability. 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

0: on Vision Australia Radio. Welcome to selected readings from The Australian and the Financial Review for today, Wednesday, the 20th of May. I'm Alistair Brook, and reading with me today are Cheryl Grady and Steve Bennett. From the Adelaide studios, we extend a warm welcome to listeners from Darwin, Perth, Melbourne, regional Victoria, and southern New South Wales. For the first half hour, we'll be dealing with page one articles from The Australian, and the first one now to be read starts on page one, goes to page four. The heading is Races On to Avert a Kick in the Entrepreneurial Groin. It's written by Paul Garvey, Rosie Lewis, and Jared Lynch. Labor's capital gains tax reform is a grab without any commensurate benefits that will only hurt workers and force an inevitable political walkback, ex-Reserve Bank board member John Poynton has declared as business pushes for a complete rewrite of the plan. Anthony Albanese revealed on Tuesday he would introduce his housing tax crackdown legislation to Parliament in the first week of June, as one of the country's best-known deal-makers, David Williams, said Jim Chalmers was setting start-ups back 10 years and kicking them in the balls. Mr. Poynton, now the chairman of corporate advisory, Poynton Stevriano, told The Australian he did not see how the tax hits would deliver on the government's goal of improving intergenerational equality. He said workers who were already getting squeezed through bracket creep on their wages would now also get hit harder on the capital gains they made on any investments. It's a grab without any commensurate benefits, Mr. Poynton said. It's an increase in tax to a sector of people that you could argue have been pretty productive and pretty responsible, and it just sends the wrong signal. While business is pushing back against the tax overhaul, the Greens, who hold the balance of power in the Senate, are looking favourably at the reforms but want the government to go further. The Prime Minister shifted his language on the CGT reforms on Tuesday, focusing his pitch on the idea that he was simply taking the country back to the system that existed effectively before 1999. When these changes were introduced, what we've seen since then is a massive distortion of investment towards housing and away from other forms of investment because of the changes that were made, Mr. Albanese said in Perth. What we're doing is simply moving to a real gain system, and that's a system that operated effectively between 1985 to 1999. As the Coalition tries to take advantage of the budget backlash, Opposition Treasury spokesman Tim Wilson will unveil a plan to put small business at the heart of economic policy. Mr. Wilson will lay out a proposal to ensure government has to procure a certain amount from small businesses, introduce legal maximum payment terms between the sector and the Commonwealth, and make institutions, including the Reserve Bank, put out impact statements on how their policies will affect those smaller companies. Growing calls for the government to rethink its contentious budget tax policies came as Reserve Bank Chief Economist Sarah Hunter warned that interest rates and the looming tax changes could soften the property market. We know when you increase the cash rate, as we have just over the last few meetings, that that will dampen down activity in that market, Dr. Hunter said. And then we've also got tax changes coming through as well. That's always a risk. Amid fears businesses would move offshore or shelve investment plans altogether, Mr. Williams, a Melbourne investment banker and corporate advisor, best known for brokering the deal that returned Vegemite to Australian ownership, said the Treasurer's clamp down on the 50% CGT discount would drive young entrepreneurs overseas. It's just acting as a catalyst to move offshore. And when you're a start-up, you can actually move offshore pretty quickly because you don't have that much to move, Mr. Williams said. When you start to think that, hang on, there's no capital gains tax up in Singapore, or there's no capital gains tax in New Zealand, it's so easy to move it. It'll set the startup, it will set the startup economy back 10 years. Where I come from, when somebody is just starting out, you don't kick them or punch them in the face. The Treasurer and his department are consulting the tech industry and startups on possible exemptions to the CGT reforms, but is also fielding demands to expand any carve-outs to other businesses. Last week's budget revealed the government wanted to limit negative gearing to new dwellings and replace the 50% CGT discount with a 30% minimum tax on capital gains, indexed to inflation, from July 1, 2027. Mr. Poynton said his concern about Labor's inability to improve intergenerational equality through the reforms was shared by younger people who now faced a higher capital gains tax on investments they had made in an effort to get ahead. The people in our organisation, aged between 20 and something and 40, they're not happy and they worry about the reliance on taxed income to build wealth, he said. They say other people have had the opportunity of reasonably benign capital gains taxes to build assets, which, after all, reduces the burden on the state. So why wouldn't you encourage that rather than discourage it? He said he firmly expected the Albanese government to realise that it had miscalculated and backpedal on elements of the reforms. They're nothing if not political animals, so they'll work it out, he said. Nationals leader Matt Canavan will on Wednesday push the government to exempt farmers from the CGT changes, saying the impact on them would be very similar to the startup industry. The government's capital gains tax changes are a handbrake on anyone who wants to grow a business, and hence they're a handbrake on our economy, productivity and growth. Senator Canavan will tell the Rural Press Club in Brisbane, according to advanced notes on his speech. We oppose Labor's taxes and will repeal them if we can't defeat them in the Parliament. But if the government is going to consult the startup industry on its tax changes, it should consult with Australian farmers as well, who are equally affected. Australian Industry Group Chief Executive Innes Wilcox said exempting some sectors and not others would only add to changes that were already making the tax system more complex. What the government should be doing was making taxes simpler, Mr. Wilcox said. He said the CGT crackdown had agitated businesses large and small. Picking winners isn't the way to boost investment, Mr. Wilcox said. The upshot is a trend towards planning for reducing investment in Australia because of both the proposed tax rates as well as the complexity of what has been proposed. We have as yet heard no plans to increase investment as a result of the changes overwhelm other budget measures designed to boost investment. Australian Chamber of Commerce and Industry Acting Chief Executive David Alexander said the tech industry would obviously be badly impacted by the changes, but it went much broader than the sector to anywhere where capital gain was a key incentive. While acknowledging the government had intended to target landlords under its plan to help young people into the housing market, he said investment in the business sector was unfortunately collateral damage in the sweeping tax measure. This will be the subject of an editorial later on. This was Race is On to Avert a Kick in the Entrepreneurial Groin.
1: Our next article comes from page one and page two. It's written by Ben Packham, Foreign Affairs and Defence Correspondent. Patch jobs only for Collins subs. Upgrades to the Navy's Collins-class submarines will be drastically scaled back, casting doubt over the boat's ongoing reliability as the government tries to squeeze another decade of life out of the ageing vessels. Defence Minister Richard Marles revealed on Tuesday the government had thrown out its long-standing Life of Type Extension Plan, LOTE, to replace all of the submarine's critical systems, and will now do so only on an as-needs basis. At the same time, the forecast cost of the upgrades due to begin at the end of this month has more than doubled to $11 billion over a decade. The change of tack confirms reporting by The Australian more than a year ago that the subs were headed for LOTE light refits. The government claims the refits will still get another 10 years life out of the boats, avoiding a capability gap before the arrival of the Navy's nuclear-powered submarines, and safety will be paramount in ongoing operations. Mr. Marles said under the new conditions-based sustainment model, new weapons and combat systems would be installed in the submarines while prioritising the refurbishment of other key components, including their diesel engines, generators and main motors. He said the plan would reduce project risk while maximising submarine availability. This approach will ensure our Collins-class submarines remain a potent and highly capable undersea platform today and for the years to come, Mr. Marles told the Lowy Institute in Melbourne. Experienced submariners said the plan would increase the risk of breakdowns at sea as key systems were pushed beyond their intended 28-year lifespans. Reliability clearly has to diminish simply because of age, retired Commander Tony Vines told The Australian. Components have a finite life. Engines can have certain components replaced, yes, but things often get to a point where they're not sustainable to refurbish. Another retired Collins-class submariner, speaking on condition of anonymity, said there was no doubt they will be less reliable, and just at a time when we need the capability. These things were only designed to run for a certain lifespan, the former naval officer said. They are already seeing problems that they would never see before because the boats were designed to a 28-year design life. And we're now on page two. The most heavily used of the boats, HMAS Farncombe, will enter its LOTE upgrade at the end of the month, but its overhaul is expected to take longer than the originally planned 2 years. Mr. Marles said it would receive a detailed engineering assessment period to tailor its life of type extension upgrades and inform work required across the class. The upgrades will be undertaken concurrently with other maintenance schedules, which will leave multiple submarines out of the water at the same time. However, the Navy hopes to have at least two submarines available for tasking at any one time. The government's optimal pathway to acquire nuclear-powered submarines requires the Collins boats to continue operating until the mid-2040s to ensure the nation has an ongoing undersea warfare capability while the Navy builds its fleet of AUKUS nuclear subs. The Collins boats have suffered from poor availability in recent years, with The Australian revealing in November 2024 that only one of the six boats was operational. Senate estimates heard evidence of corrosion problems in a number of submarines, while supply chain issues during the COVID pandemic and long-running industrial action also took a toll on maintenance schedules. Defence Industry Minister Pat Conroy said the new LOTE plan flowed from an assessment of the Collins program delivered to the government more than 2 years ago by retired senior US naval official Gloria Valdez, who argued the approach was a lower risk option that provides better value for money. This is the lowest risk way of getting the extra 10 years of life for each submarine, doing it by a submarine by boat assessment. And I want to emphasise that safety is paramount, he said. Every decision will be driven by the engineering advice on how to ensure that the submarines are safe and able to be operating for those 10 years. Mr. Marles sought to blame the Coalition for the state of the Collins boats, arguing it was responsible for years of indecision on their replacements. He claimed Labor, not the Coalition, was the natural party of defence. Opposition defence spokesman James Patterson said the minister had used the cover of a remarkably partisan and defensive speech to admit a major de-scoping of the Collins Class Life of Type extension. As is often the case, he's failed to provide the details transparently to the public, Senator Patterson said. Which aspects of upgrades previously planned are now being abandoned? And how much is the Albanese government cutting from the program? If Richard Marles put as much energy into persuading his Expenditure Review Committee colleagues as he does attacking the previous government, maybe the ADF wouldn't have to absorb as many cuts to capability as it has on his watch. And that was the article from pages 1 and 2. Patch job only. Labor's plan to keep Collins boats going.
2: Life of service and scandal. Former Governor-General Archbishop has passed away. John Ferguson, Jamie Walker. Former Governor-General and Archbishop Peter Hollingsworth, who resigned from the vice-regal role over his mishandling of child sex abuse in the church, died on Monday after a protracted period of ill health. Dr. Hollingsworth, aged 91, was a retired Anglican Archbishop who rose to prominence as a powerful advocate for the disadvantaged, principally through his role as the long-term head of the Brotherhood of St. Lawrence. He was Australia's most prominent social justice spokesman during the 1970s and 80s. Dr. Hollingsworth rose to become Governor-General in 2001, but the appointment during the Howard government was short-lived, becoming mired in controversy over child sex abuse within the church while he was Archbishop of Brisbane. Friends and family of the late church leader want Dr. Hollingsworth's many achievements in social justice to be remembered. His death will inevitably reignite debate about his handling of abuse within the church from 1989 until 2001. He was Governor General from 2001 to 2003 and was 1991 Australian of the Year. While leading the Brotherhood of St. Lawrence, Dr. Hollingsworth wrote a scathing front page open letter published in the Age newspaper that accused the Hawke Labor government of failing children living in poverty. It contributed to the government formulating family policy for the 1987 election campaign, and to then Prime Minister Bob Hawke declaring by 1990 no Australian child will be living in poverty. This open battle with the Labor Prime Minister became the defining positive issue of his public life. Anglican Church Primate Mark Short remembered Dr. Hollingsworth's commitment to justice. In reflecting on Bishop Hollingsworth's career, I'm reminded both of God's call to do justice and speak for the vulnerable and the harm caused when as leaders of God's church we fall short of that calling. I encourage us to pray for Bishop Hollingsworth's family and to pray for all survivors of abuse, recognising that in Jesus we have a Lord who holds us to account and a Saviour who is abundant in grace and mercy. Dr. Hollingsworth's rhetoric on abuse within the church while Archbishop and then Governor General was at times judged as clumsy and hurtful, his friends arguing he was placed in a job that did not necessarily fit his skill set. When he took over the Anglican Church in Brisbane, Dr. Hollingsworth became bogged down in the fight by lawyers and insurgents to save the church's coffers. Dr. Hollingsworth was born in Adelaide in 1935, moved to Melbourne and was ordained in 1960. The church became his true love, sustaining him through more than two decades of controversy at the end of his life. He met his wife Anne, who died 6 years ago while still on national service. They married in 1960. The Hollingsworths have three daughters, Deborah, Fiona and Sarah, and four grandchildren, according to the Office of the Official Secretary to the Governor-General. In 2023, the Anglican Professional Standards Board in Melbourne made a series of negative findings against Dr. Hollingsworth that included allowing an offender to remain in ministry despite knowing the offender had sexually assaulted a child. The Anglican Church of Southern Queensland said in a statement, it acknowledged with deep regret the past failings of the church. Anglican Church of Southern Queensland apologises unreservedly to those who have suffered abuse, distress, isolation and harm caused by the church's failure to respond with integrity and care when it was needed most. After a five-year inquiry process, the Anglican Diocese of Melbourne was told there would be no unacceptable risk of harm if Dr. Hollingsworth were to assist with local parish duties and play a role at services at St. Paul's Cathedral, the Face Heartland in Victoria. Dr. Hollingworth was asked to apologise to two victims and was reprimanded by the National Church leadership and his Melbourne leader over his decision to keep in mission the late sex abusers John Elliott and Donald Shearman, while Dr. Hollingworth was Archbishop of Brisbane. Dr. Hollingworth acknowledged in 2023 that the board had found against him on the six matters and had dismissed three other matters, adding that he knew he had erred. "I made mistakes and I cannot undo them, but I committed no crimes. There's no evidence that there was any abuse because of any decision that I made or did not make." Dr. Hollingworth was not an abuser, but was exposed for bungling his handling of the crisis, accused of putting the church ahead of the victims. His critics argued there was enough evidence already on the record that suggested he should have been defrocked, wrongly blaming victim Beth Heinrich for encouraging offending against her. So that article, Life of Services Scandal, former Governor General, Archbishop dies, John Ferguson, Jamie Walker, pages 1 and 7.
0: An article now starts on page 1 and then finishes on page 2, is headed Divisive Council to Take Control of NT Housing. An article written by Paige Taylor, the Indigenous Affairs correspondent. The Aboriginal organisation paid to run Alice Springs town camps would share control of remote housing across the Northern Territory with land councils and other Indigenous bodies under agreement struck by Labor. Alice Springs town camp contractor Tangentyre Council could move from providing services to the current landlord, the Finocchiaro government, to being the landlord or one of the landlords through its membership of the peak body called Aboriginal Housing NT. The council has been under the spotlight in recent weeks amid community demands to know where $27 million in government grants last financial year have been spent, with shocking reports of rubbish-strewn, run-down and poorly maintained properties at many of the camps in Alice Springs. Consultants Noose are finalising a strategy for the transfer of the NT's more than 5,000 remote houses to Aboriginal control as Indigenous leaders and organisations prepare to discuss at a two-day conference in Darwin starting on Wednesday the pressing issues that need to be addressed to take Aboriginal housing back into Aboriginal hands. The Australian has been told some Aboriginal people wanted to go to the housing conference in Darwin to talk about a lack of safety at some of the NT's town camps, a topic of national debate since a 5-year-old Walpiri girl disappeared from Old Timers Town Camp in Alice Springs on Anzac Day. Police found her body 5 days later and have charged 47-year-old Jefferson Lewis with her murder. The little girl, known in death as Kumanjayi Little Baby at the request of her mother, had been sleeping on a mattress on the floor of an open-plan room at Old Timers. Her grandfather, Robin Granitz, took the Australian to that camp to highlight what he believed were unacceptable conditions for children, including buildings in disrepair and people drinking in breach of the rules. Mr. Granitz is among Aboriginal people concerned that anyone can apparently visit or stay at some town camps and live close to vulnerable women and children. Approximately 61,000 Aboriginal people live in NT remote housing at town camps, remote communities or homelands. Aboriginal Housing NT says dwellings were overcrowded and homelessness was 12 times higher than elsewhere in the nation. The Albanese government's decision to pledge $4 billion for remote housing in the NT is expected to result in up to 2,700 new houses. So far, most of those have been built in remote communities. It's a condition of the Commonwealth's historic $4 billion housing agreement with the Territory Government, the NT's four land councils, and Aboriginal Housing NT, that there will be a plan for the transition of the housing sector to Aboriginal community control. The steering committee has been discussing options. In one scenario outlined in a policy paper by the Menzies Institute, an Aboriginal board with legislative backing could be responsible for decisions about NT remote housing. Such a board could deal directly with the Commonwealth on matters including funding for maintenance and repairs, bypassing the NT government. Aboriginal Housing NT Deputy Chief Executive Nathan Evans on Tuesday said transferring the territory's remote housing stock to Aboriginal community-controlled organisations was a long-term plan. Increasing the capacity of some of the organisations to able to do the work was a priority, he said. In terms of returning housing to Aboriginal community control, I think we're still a way off, he said. Like other prominent organisations in the NT, Aboriginal Housing NT has advocated for Aboriginal control of remote housing on the grounds it has not been managed well by successive NT governments. The Commonwealth took over the NT's remote communities and all town camps as part of the 2007 federal intervention, but then subleased those sites to the territory government. The NT government was then funded by the Commonwealth to take responsibility for the communities, town camps, and everything on those sites. One of the most prominent advocates for an unravelling of the intervention era arrangements is the Central Land Council. On Tuesday, CLC, Central Land Council Policy Manager Josie Douglas said, "We have advocated for a return to community control of housing for many years. This is in line with the

0: organisations and rebuilding the Aboriginal housing sector. Pages 1 and 2, Divisive Council to Take Control of NT Housing.
1: And now a little short article. It's from page 1 and it alludes to a full report on page 11, which we didn't include in our readings. It's a comment by Paul Kelly. Big ideas are big targets as both sides go for broke. Angus Taylor has made one of the bravest calls in history. His pledge to index the personal income tax rate scales has three consequences. It kills big government in Australia. It transfers future revenues from politicians to the people, and it limits the decision-making capacity of governments. Taylor's pledge strikes at the interests and values of the Labor Party. It is no accident Jim Chalmers rejects the initiative. His rejection on the ABC was illuminating. We're cutting income taxes five times using three different mechanisms. In short, Chalmers will decide when, how, and by how much income tax will be cut. No way will Labor surrender that power. Surrender is the name of this transformation. Higher government spending depends upon personal income tax as a growth tax, unlike company tax or the GST. Bracket creep, when taxpayers automatically move on to a higher tax rate, is indispensable to sustaining bigger government, the core faith of Albanese Labor. Taylor's pledge on tax indexation will drive economic and cultural transformation. It breaks from the orthodoxy of both governing parties. It injects meaning into the liberal faith of individual enterprise, and it is bold, casting Taylor and his team as conviction leaders. And that was from page 1 today. Big ideas are big targets as both sides go for broke.
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8: And from the other studios, we'd like to extend a warm welcome to listeners from Darwin, Perth, Melbourne, Region of Victoria, Southern New South Wales. 2/3 of capital gains earners are also workers. Noah Yim, Matthew Cranston, pages 1 and 5. More than 740,000 wage and salary earning workers could be in the firing line of Jim Chalmers' decision to axe the capital gains tax discount, despite the fact the government framed the change as a move to reward workers. Wage earners have increasingly turned to investments to supplement their income. The Australian's analysis of the latest tax office figures shows 66.2% of people who reported capital gains were people who also earned salaries or wages, and that number had been growing in the previous decade. The Treasurer has been arguing that removing the capital gains tax discount is about better aligning the tax system for workers and people who earn their income from assets. Yet data showed the two groups are not so discreet and easy to split, and an increasing number of workers have been turning to passive income to supplement their pay, and hence would feel the sting of the Albanese government's decision to axe the CGT discount.

0: Dr. Chalmers doubled down on Tuesday, telling investors that removing the 50% CGT discount would achieve a more neutral and a fairer treatment of capital gains that recognised the distorted tax system means distorted investment decisions. Opposition Treasury spokesman Tim Wilson is poised to pitch the Liberal Party's proposed indexation of tax thresholds to young workers and accused Labor's policy of discouraging young workers from investing in an address to the National Press Club on Wednesday. The tax most young Australians pay is income tax, an advance excerpt of Mr. Wilson's speech reads. And under our changes, young Australians will keep what they earn, not have it taxed by stealth. Young Australians know that to get ahead, you need to invest and build a small business, side hustle, equity or start-up. Our message to those targeted by this budget is simple. Self-starters are what built this country, and we're going to back you to be its future. The Australians' analysis of the latest tax data shows workers are increasingly turning to capital gains to supplement their income. In the 2022-23 figures, 1.1 million people reported a net capital gain in that financial year. Of those people, 747,073 also reported an occupation in their tax return and 381,754 left it blank. And that number, the 747,000 people who earned both wages and capital gains, has been growing. A decade prior, in 12-13, there were only 308,000 people who reported this. And the amount of money they have earned in capital gains has almost tripled in that time, even accounting for inflation. They reported $5.5 billion in capital gains in 12-13 and in 22-23, $19.2 billion. Nonetheless, people who did not report jobs, retirees, full-time investors, comparatively earned more in this time. While just making up a third of the population that earned any capital gains, they accounted for 49.3% of the total income, and that ratio has grown in the past decade. Yet the figures put into focus the fact that the move to clamp down on capital gains could also hurt hundreds of thousands of wage-earning workers. For example, there has been a sharp rise in the share of paramedics who report capital gains in the past 10 years. In 12-13, 450 paramedics reported capital gains, but by 22-23, this figure had more than quadrupled to 1964, with each reporting about $10,000 per person on average. Consider also secondary school teachers. There were 5,535 who reported a capital gain in 12-13, and that more than doubled to 12,566 a decade afterwards. While they are not the occupations that earn the most in capital gains, the analysis shows that the impact of removing the capital gains tax discount is diffuse and reaches deep into the labour force. Mr. Wilson on Wednesday will argue that the Albanese government has declared war on the self-starters and small businesses of this nation, and that the problem of the nexus between tax rates didn't mean capital gains tax was too low. It is that income tax is too high. So that article, two-thirds of capital gains earners are also workers. Noah Yim, Matthew Cranston, pages 1 and 5.
1: To page 9 now. We're into world news now for a while, and pages 8 and 9. And this article, it's quite long, so it'll be read in two parts. And it comes from page 9, and it's written by Shokufa Azar, and the heading is Armed Bridal Cars, Gun-Toting TV Stars, A New Mobilisation. Donald Trump may have postponed the planned resumption of US military strikes against Iran, but inside the country, the Islamic Republic continues to project readiness for a renewed phase of war. Among measures implemented in recent weeks are armed television presenters, military training in schools and mosques, Bazet's recruitment campaign, IRGC billboards asserting control over the Straits of Hormuz, and displays of pink-painted weapons, all designed to project a confident image of a regime that's under increasing pressure from war, a naval blockade, a budget deficit, and deep domestic discontent. Almost immediately, the fragile ceasefire began at 3:30 a.m. on April 8, Iran time, amid conflicting reports about a possible US ground assault. Tehran intensified arrests and executions of protesters while introducing a series of security propaganda and military measures. These included reportedly bringing Shia military groups from neighbouring countries into Iran, recruiting children as young as 12 into Basij forces, and holding military training on TV and in schools, mosques and streets. They even staged street wedding ceremonies for young Basij and IRGC couples with pink-painted weapons and military vehicles in Tehran. The organised propaganda campaign has not been confined to Iran. Through its embassies and Islamic cultural centres in countries including Britain and Australia, the Islamic Republic has openly promoted recruitment into the IRGC and Basij, a move that has provoked a fierce backlash among Iranians in the diaspora. The promotion of the volunteer Janfada campaign by the Iranian embassy in Canberra triggered a sharp reaction from Australia's Iranian community and drew the attention of Australian security agencies. The campaign, whose slogan means sacrificing one life for Iran, encouraged people aged 12 and over to register to fight against the US and Israel. Sarah, an Iranian resident of Canberra, told The Australian the Islamic Republic had used the campaign to appropriate the word Janfada, a term protesters coined for those killed by the regime during the January protests. This is a word people created because they didn't want to use Shahid, the Arabic word for martyr used by the regime, she said. Using Persian words is part of a conscious attempt to reclaim Iranian identity against an imposed Arab-Islamic identity. She said, the regime often turned to Iranian symbols or the language of its opponents when it felt its survival was under threat, despite having previously denounced the same symbols as anti-Islamic. After the 12-day war with Israel, we suddenly saw large statues of Iranian heroes from the Shahnameh, Iran's national epic, placed in city squares, even though the regime had previously removed or destroyed such symbols, she said. I was with a group of Iranians when we saw the advertisements at the Canberra embassy recruiting Islamic Janfada volunteers, and we were furious, she said, to see them steal our language so easily and operate in Australia as well. It was truly shocking and dangerous. A few days later, SBS Persian Australia reported that the Australian Federal Police said it was aware of the campaign promoted by the Iranian embassy in Canberra. After the SBS report, the embassy removed the advertisement from its Telegram channel. The propaganda displays in Iran have provoked reactions ranging from fear and anger to ridicule. Last weekend, for the first time since the 1980-88 Iran-Iraq war, a presenter on a state television network appeared in a news studio with a Kalashnikov and opened fire on images of Donald Trump, Benjamin Netanyahu, and a Saudi flag. The scene reminded many analysts of the final days of Muammar Gaddafi's rule, when a female presenter on Libya state television appeared on air with a pistol. Iman Vaez, secretary of the Iran Mandari Network, a coalition of parties supporting Reza Pahlavi as a transitional leader, told The Australian the display was aimed at shoring up morale among the regime's remaining loyalists. The regime's ranks have been severely depleted, and it's trying to hold on to those who remain, he said. These reactions are reminiscent of the Gaddafi regime in its final days.
2: He said the Islamic Republic knew its greatest threat was not foreign countries, but an uprising by the Iranian people, adding that the armed broadcasts and street checkpoints reflected fear of the renewed protests and collapse. As the ceasefire began, Gholam Hossein Mosseini Ejay, the head of the judiciary, ordered the intensification and acceleration of arrests and executions of prisoners, an order that has led to dozens of executions in recent weeks. On Monday, Australian Eastern Standard Time, Ahmad Reza Radan, Iran's police chief, said his forces had arrested 6,500 citizens on espionage charges since the war began on February 28. He said arrests linked to the January protests were continuing. As pressure on protesters intensified, state television broadcast military training programs featuring Kalashnikovs and machine guns, while the Islamic Republic released videos showing children and women being trained to use weapons in the streets of Tehran, in 50 mosques and in several schools. Early reports had also described the use of 12-year-old children at street checkpoints. Under international law, the use of children under 15 in armed conflict is prohibited, and the International Criminal Court classifies recruitment of children into war as a war crime, a prohibition the Islamic Republic ignored during the 8-year Iran-Iraq War. Within a week of the Jan Farda campaign's launch, regime officials claimed 30 million people had registered, a figure many Iranians and critics dismissed as pure propaganda. The Islamic Republic later sent text messages to citizens that triggered a backlash across Iran. The messages described recipients as Jan Farda, even though they had not registered for the campaign. Iranians told Iran International that regime institutions had used their names, personal details, and mobile phone numbers to enroll them in the campaign without their consent or knowledge and without their taking any action themselves. Sara also said the claim might be believable to some foreigners unfamiliar with life inside Iran, but not to Iranians. In Iran's last presidential election in 2024, fewer than 10% of people voted, she said. That number fell even further after the 2026 January massacre. Judging by the recent pro-regime demonstrations in the cities, I believe they represent at most 1 or 2% of Iranian society. At the same time, armed women dressed head to toe in black Islamic clothing and carrying pink weapons took part in street manoeuvres in several cities. A few days later, wedding ceremonies for young Basij and IRGC couples were staged in Tehran with pink weapons and pink military vehicles. The displays triggered a wave of mockery on social media. Mahin, an Instagram user, wrote under a Radio Farda post about the pink weddings, "These actions only bring you more humiliation and ridicule. How long will the lies, hypocrisy and pretense continue?" Another user wrote, "Our dear Iran is in the hands of these stupid fraudsters. What a tragedy." A third joked, "I suppose the bride's dowry is a pink drone." And that was the article from page 9. Armed bridal cars, gun-toting TV stars, a new mobilisation.
0: Trump delays Iran attack after Gulf request. Joe Kelly, page 9, World News. President Donald Trump has said he will delay planned military strikes on Iran because of a request from Gulf nations, adding that serious negotiations were taking place to secure a deal preventing Tehran from ever developing nuclear weapons. In a post to his Truth Social platform, the US president said the attack had been planned for Tuesday, but he had instead directed Defense Secretary Pete Hegseth and Chair of the Joint Chiefs of Staff Dan Kane not to proceed. "I've been asked by the Emir of Qatar, Tamim bin Hamad Al Thani, the Crown Prince of Saudi Arabia, Mohammed bin Salman Al Saud, and the President of the United Arab Emirates, Mohammed bin Zayed Al Nuan, to hold off on their planned military attack of the Islamic Republic of Iran. In their opinion, as great and Zayed's and allies, a deal will be made which will be very acceptable to the United States of America, as well as all countries in the Middle East and beyond." Axios reported that Mr. Trump had spoken with the leaders of Saudi Arabia, Qatar and the UAE in the 24 hours leading up to his announcement, although it was unclear whether all three nations had urged Mr. Trump to delay the attacks. The president was scheduled to attend a meeting of his national security team in the White House Situation Room on Tuesday, with officials briefing media outlets that he had been heavily leaning towards ordering an attack. Mr. Trump posted that the US would now not follow through with a strike on Tuesday, but stressed the American military was prepared to go forward with a full large-scale assault of Iran on a moment's notice in the event that an acceptable deal is not reached. The comments came as Saudi-owned Arabic-language news channel Al Hadath reported leaks from the Iranian response to a US peace proposal, which was rejected by Mr. Trump last week as trash, including a push by Tehran for its 400 kilograms of highly enriched uranium to be given to Russia instead of the US. It also reported the Islam regime had backed down from seeking compensation for the war and was now pursuing assurances that incidents in the Strait of Hormuz would be managed with Pakistani and Omani involvement. It quoted a senior Iranian source saying that the US had indicated flexibility in allowing Iran to continue limited peaceful nuclear activities supervised by the International Atomic Energy Agency. The source also claimed that Washington had agreed to release a quarter of Tehran's frozen assets, something that has not been confirmed by the administration and was denied by US officials as early as April. Mr. Trump has threatened attacks against the regime, only to withdraw them on several occasions since the war began. On Monday, the president said the leaders of the Gulf countries had asked him to wait for another 2 or 3 days because they felt a deal with the Islamic regime was close. He said he was planning a very major attack but had postponed it for a little while, hopefully maybe forever. We'll see whether or not it amounts to anything, he said. A fragile ceasefire was reached between Tehran and Washington more than a month ago on April 7 to allow for negotiations to open the Strait of Hormuz and end the war, but so far a deal has proved elusive. Over the weekend, Mr. Trump posted a warning on his Truth Social platform. For Iran, the clock is ticking and they better get moving fast or there won't be anything left of them. The UAE also accused the Islamic regime of an unprovoked terrorist attack after a drone strike on Sunday ignited a blaze on the edge of the nation's only nuclear power plant. Iran's state broadcaster on Monday likened Mr. Trump's announcement to a retreat. Considering Trump's post and his retreat, it seems that instead of Iran fearing a US attack, the countries hosting US military bases are the ones afraid of a US attack on Iran. The Islamic Republic of Iran broadcasting posted on X, send the American soldiers back to their homes. So Trump delays Iran attack after Gulf request. Joe Kelly, page 9 of World News.
1: Also on page 9, an article written by Joe Kelly, the Washington correspondent, has a heading, Trump's $2.5 billion anti-weaponization fund. A fund worth nearly $1.8 billion, $2.5 billion of our money, will be established to compensate those who claim the federal government weaponized the legal system against them, under a deal that will see Donald Trump drop his legal case against the Internal Revenue Service. The unusual settlement agreement will create the $1.7 billion anti-weaponization fund, a mechanism that has been interpreted by critics as a pipeline to provide taxpayer funds to allies of the US president. It's widely seen as a vehicle to assist Trump supporters who were politically targeted by the previous Democratic administration of Joe Biden. Mr. Trump and his sons, Donald Jr. and Eric, as well as the Trump Organization, took legal action in January against the Internal Revenue Service and the US Treasury Department over the past disclosure of tax records, which were leaked to the New York Times in 2019. In September 2020, the Times wrote a story saying Mr. Trump paid $750 in federal income tax in 2016 and another $750 during his first year in the White House. It reported that he paid no income tax at all in 10 of the previous 15 years because he reported losing more money than he made. As part of the case, Mr. Trump sought US $10 billion in damages due to the reputational and financial harm and public embarrassment caused to the plaintiffs. The president has now reached a settlement whose terms will create the Anti-Weaponization Fund, with Acting Attorney General Todd Blanche releasing a statement saying the Treasury Department would direct a payment of $1,776 million to an account for the sole use of the by the Anti-Weaponization Fund. The machinery of government should never be weaponized against any American. and it's this department's intention to make right the wrongs that were previously done while ensuring this never happens again, he said. As part of this settlement, we are setting up a lawful process for victims of lawful and weaponisation, of lawfare and weaponisation to be heard and seek redress. The use of government power to target individuals or entities for improper and unlawful political, personal or ideological reasons should not be tolerated by any administration. The Department of Justice clarified the fund would have the power to issue formal apologies and monetary relief owed to claimants. It said the submitting of claims would be voluntary, and any money left when the fund ceased operating would revert to the federal government. The fund, which would cease processing claims by December 2028, would on a quarterly basis send a report to the Attorney General outlining who had received relief and what form of relief was awarded. It'll be headed by five members appointed by the Attorney General, with one to be chosen in consultation with the congressional leadership. Mr. Trump would be able to remove any member. The president is also dropping two other claims against the government, which he now leads, seeking damages for the search of his Mar-a-Lago estate and the probe into Russian interference in the 2016 election. The initial documentation didn't clarify who would be most likely to make claims from the fund, nor whether members of the Trump family would be allowed to do so. House Minority Leader Hakeem Jeffries said the move would allow those who participated in the January 6 march on the US Capitol to claim a slice of the $1.7 billion. He accused the Republicans of corruptly lining their pockets and rewarding the violent mob they unleashed. Every single sycophant will be held accountable for this stunning abuse of power, he said. Senate Minority Leader Chuck Schumer posted on X that Mr. Trump was shaking hands with himself in order to fund his insurrection army to the tune of billions. Of all the corrupt things he has done, this is one of the most depraved, Senator Schumer said. That was on page 8, Trump's $2.5 billion anti-weaponisation fund.
2: And now we turn to page 9, an article from The Times by Oliver Wright in London. Burnham far ahead of Starmer in Labour poll. Andy Burnham would decisively beat Keir Starmer in a head-to-head leadership contest, a poll of Labour members suggests, as the Manchester mayor set out a radical left-wing pitch to become Britain's next Prime Minister. The YouGov survey found that Mr. Burnham would win 59% of the party membership vote against 37% who would back Sir Keir. Mr. Burnham would beat former Health Secretary Wes Streeting with 80% of the vote to 10% if the two went up against each other to succeed Sir Keir. In a sign that Mr. Burnham is preparing for power, his team announced he would stick by the government's present fiscal rules, despite previously suggesting they could be broken to fund extra defence spending through additional borrowing. He also backed away from his previous call for Britain to eventually rejoin the EU, saying he respected the 2016 Brexit referendum result and wanted to focus on the pressing issues facing the country. Mr. Burnham used a speech in Leeds to set out a manifesto to move Labour to the left, including bringing services such as water, transport and housing back under public control. He suggested he was in favour of rent controls to ease the cost of living crisis. He said Britain had been on the wrong path for 40 years and attacked successive governments for pursuing policies of deregulation, privatisation and austerity. I'm clear about what I'm offering, he said. A vote for me will be a vote to change Labour, because Labour needs to change if we are to regain people's trust. It will be a vote to make life more affordable again, a vote to power up places, a vote to re-industrialise. The YouGov survey of more than 700 party members is the first big test of Labour sentiment since Mr. Streeting's resignation as Health Secretary, and the announcement by Mr. Burnham that he was seeking a return to Westminster. The poll was carried out from May 14 to 18. A majority of members polled said they wanted Sir Keir to stand down before the next general election, but they were split on how soon he should go. One third thought he should go either now or in the next few months, while one third thought he should quit at some point closer to the general election. Of the candidates to succeed Sir Keir as leader of the Labour Party, Mr. Burnham was the most popular, and most members supported his pledge to move the government to the left. More than half, 53%, of members thought a new leader should take Labour in a more left-wing direction, while only 19% thought it should become more centrist. A majority of members, 53%, said the greatest threat to the party was from losing votes to reform, compared with 15% who thought the Greens were the biggest threat. And that was the article from The Times, and on page 9 of today's Australian, Burnham far ahead of Starmer in the Labour poll.
0: Wife rape claims rock UK's maths. Page 8 of World News, Jacqueline Magnay. The UK version of Married at First Sight has been rocked by serious claims of rape, putting the future of the show in doubt. Two women have come forward claiming rape by their husbands in inverted commas, and a third has claimed to be a victim of sexual harassment because of a non-consensual sex act, the BBC Current Affairs programme Panorama reported. One wife said her husband was so violent he had even threatened to have someone throw acid on her if she told anyone about his behaviour. It's emerged Channel 4 had been continuing to air mass UK episodes featuring the women, even though they had been made aware of some of the complaints and despite commissioning an external review into contributor welfare last month. Ofcom, the broadcast regulator, said due care was needed over the welfare of show participants. Travel Form TUI suspended its sponsorship of the show. All episodes have been withdrawn from the on-demand channel All 4 out of an abundance of caution. Channel 4 said, considering Channel 4's ongoing duty of care to all contributors, the seriousness of the allegations levelled against a small number of past contributors, and out of an abundance of caution to avoid fuelling speculation or jigsaw identification, all previous seasons of MAFS UK have been removed from Channel 4 streaming and linear services at this time, alongside Channel 4's MAFS UK social channels. The UK version of the show began copying Australia's highly emotional format, resulting in higher ratings. But critics say the deliberate mismatch of couples and excessive confrontation has made the show unsafe. So that article, Wife Rape Claims Rock UK's MAFS, Jacqueline Magnay, page 8 of World News.
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0: From the Adelaide studios, we'd like to extend a warm welcome to listeners from Darwin, Perth, Melbourne, regional Victoria, southern New South Wales. And now time for the editorials in The Australian. The first one, punishing asset holders will make economy poorer. A socialist manifesto-style class war will cost the nation dearly. Driven as it is by ideology, the Albanese government's budget's unintended consequences, which become more glaring by the day, point to a lack of foresight and flawed belief in redistribution. Business groups warned on Tuesday that carve-outs for certain sectors in the government's controversial capital gains tax grab will be unworkable and inadequate. Broken tax promises would set the start-up economy back a decade. Melbourne investment banker and corporate advisor David Williams predicted driving investments overseas. While the Treasury is consulting the tech industry and start-ups on possible exemptions to CGT laws, calls are growing on behalf of other small businesses. Nationals leader Matt Canavan says the impact on farmers from the CGT changes will be similar to the start-up sector because the changes are a handbrake on anyone who wants to grow a business and hence they are a handbrake on our economy, productivity and growth. In another unintended consequence, businesses and families across the country face the prospect of a surprise stamp duty bill if they are forced to restructure their trusts in the wake of budget changes. Matthew Cranston wrote on Tuesday, a multi-billion dollar fight is looming with the states over the revenue. And while Anthony Albanese, Jim Chalmers and Social Services Minister Tanya Plibersek claim the crackdown on New Testamentary discretionary trusts is designed to stop the wealthiest Australians avoiding tax obligations, estate planners say the inheritances of vulnerable people will be affected. Nor should Reserve Bank Chief Economist Sarah Hunter's warning that interest rates and looming tax changes could soften the property market be ignored. As the Prime Minister and the Treasurer tout intergenerational equity as their raison d'etre for budget tax changes, those at risk of being hardest hit in another unintended consequence are young investors, who have been the largest growth cohort to make income out of assets in the past decade. The Australian's analysis of tax office data shows a 365% increase in the number of 18 to 24-year-olds, 351% increase in 25 to 29, and 246% increase among 30 to 34-year-olds reporting capital gains. Mr. Albanese and Dr. Chalmers are either out of touch with thrifty, enterprising young people, likely to lose out, or they want to penalise them. Likewise, the 747,000 wage earners who declared capital gains last year. Tax office figures shows two-thirds of people who reported capital gains also earned salaries or wages, making a mockery of Dr. Chalmers' claim that removing the CGT discount is about better aligning the tax system for workers and people who earn their income from assets. As Paul Kelly writes, shifting to a conviction agenda looms as a decisive event in Mr. Albanese's prime ministership. On display now are the real values of Albanese Chalmers and their political and economic calculations. The policies they walked away from post-2019 are the policies they now embrace. Dennis Shanahan belled the cat on Tuesday when he recounted Mr. Albanese's class war rhetoric to the 1991 ALP conference when he was a young official arguing for a death tax. Mr. Albanese, Shanahan wrote, quoted a conference delegate who said, accumulated income in the form of capital is for all socialists at least part of the source of many social injustices. Dr. Chalmers has dusted off ideas from his 6,000-word essay from January 2023 on why neoliberalism had to be reformed to deliver social capitalism built on fairness and a values-based economy. The Chalmers doctrine, we noted at the time, threatens to inject government into the centre of both corporate behaviour and investment decision-making. It rejected supply-side economic theory that advocates tax cuts to encourage job creation, business expansion and entrepreneurial activity. While punishing asset holders, the budget offers only negligible personal tax relief that will be swallowed by bracket creep. The government claims its model is fairer, but as Kelly writes, it seems most fair to the government via extra revenue. They won't touch the Keating reform method, broaden the tax base and slash the personal rates. Labor has misjudged the size of the backlash, not learning from Bill Shorten's failure in 2019. Dividing but not growing the economic pie will erode the wealth of too many who deserve a fairer go. So that first editorial, punishing asset holders will make economy poorer. A socialist manifesto-style class war will cost the nation dearly.
1: Second editorial is headed COP, President Bowen in Clover. The climate catastrophe balloon is losing altitude, but COP co-president Chris Bowen obviously has yet to get the message. As energy price pressures continue at home, Mr. Bowen has set up a modestly titled Office of the Presidency inside his Climate Change and Energy Department for his additional responsibilities in Turkey for this year's COP31 UN Climate Conference. News that a revised set of possible worst-case scenarios will be used in the next Intergovernmental Panel on Climate Change, State of the Climate Report, AR7, is confirmation that peak climate has passed. The worst-case scenario this century is now 40% less than what was previously routinely misused by activists to jolt policymakers into action. There's been a further blow for climate diehards with the decision by Britain to cut by half its promised contribution to the Green Climate Fund, the UN's key redistribution effort. The British government has notified the UN fund that its contribution for the 2024-27 period will be cut from £1.6 billion to £1.1 billion. Britain was the GFC's biggest contributor after withdrawal of the US in January, but it is redirecting the money from the GCF to spend on defence. The UN is worried that other European donors will do the same. Australia returned to the Green Climate Fund under the Albanese government after we were pulled out by the coalition over concerns about financial governance. Yet we have still delivered $1.3 billion in climate finance to the Pacific. According to DFAT, climate change is at the heart of Australia's international development policy. The policy commits to incorporate a climate objective in at least half of all new bilateral and regional investments valued over $3 million from 2024-25. This goal increases to 80% in 2028-29. As president for COP negotiations, Mr. Bowen will be under pressure to keep the funds flowing to developing countries, the major concern of the UN process. Unfortunately for taxpayers, the federal government has admitted it cannot give an accurate account of how much money is being spent on net zero programs domestically. This is because net zero spending cuts across many portfolios and existing budget systems do not readily facilitate reporting on established programs. We do know that funds have been used to create a new Office of the Presidency under the International and Climate Negotiations Division within the Climate Change and Energy Department. Opposition energy spokesman Dan Tehan is right to question what exactly the office will do and how much it will cost. The coalition has claimed the government will spend more than $200 million related to Australia's role at the COP summit. It's an extraordinary figure, but a welcome reduction on the $2 billion that could have been needed had Australia been successful in its bid to host the meeting. Mr. Bowen's response to that, criticisms showed the coalition was embarrassingly out of touch and not fit to govern, is a case of doth protest too much. The case for proper cost-benefit accounting is now more important than ever, particularly when it comes to climate action. That was the second of the editorial, COP President Bowen in Clover.
2: And now the third editorial today. It relates to an article that was in yesterday's Australian about that Frank Lowy's background. Social cohesion ideas resonate. As a boy, Frank Lowy saw how quickly verbal violence in Europe mutated into the physical violence that took the life of his father and the lives of his mother's entire family, leaving her the sole survivor. Now in his 90s, he heard the slogans shouted at the Sydney Opera House after Hamas's October 7, 2023 attack in Israel and was astonished. Australians were openly celebrating a massacre. Amplified by the powerful engine of social media, a new entitlement had emerged. People seemed not to have understood the privilege of free speech and freely abused it. He also heard the bullets find their targets at Bondi Beach in December. Most decent Australians, including immigrants from many different cultures, would concur with Sir Frank's submission to the Royal Commission on Anti-Semitism and Social Cohesion. Drawing on his experience helping overhaul soccer in this country, Sir Frank wrote, "To bring back Australian decency, we need cultural confidence. This can only be demonstrated by powerful and inspiring leadership from government." When he came to Australia, he wrote, he recognised its decency, the privileges it accorded, and obligations of living in a tolerant democracy. There has been a drift away from these obligations, and more should be made of them when people apply to live here. They should understand the penalties, up to deportation, for failing to demonstrate the values that have served Australia so well for decades. And that was the last of the three editorials from today's Australian. Social cohesion ideas resonate.
0: Now for our national weather. Perth, mostly sunny, 25. Melbourne, a light shower, 20. No, Melbourne, a light shower, 17. Hobart, partly cloudy, 15. Canberra, mostly sunny, 16. Sydney, mostly sunny, 20. Brisbane, sunny, 24. Darwin, mostly sunny, 33. And breaking out of that sunny disposition around the country is Adelaide, who are having showers and 20. That's the national weather forecast. Millions spent on repairs for 293 Alicetown camp homes. Page 2, Christine Midapp, Liam Mendes. Very good journalist, Liam Mendes. The Aboriginal Corporation funded to support 16 Alice Springs town camps has revealed the multi-million dollar bill for the upkeep of 293 homes. Tangentyr Council said in a statement that its construction arm had delivered $2.8 million in repairs and maintenance last financial year, with another $1.8 million going to services such as waste removal and groundskeeping. The appalling conditions in some town camps have been in the spotlight in recent weeks following the alleged abduction and murder of 5-year-old Kumanjai Little Baby from the old-timers' camp branded by her grandfather, Robin Granitz, as a really nasty place for her to live. Residents have complained about conditions in the camps and slow response time for repairs, but in its statement, Tangentyr shifted responsibility back to the Northern Territory government, which owns the assets and collects the rent from town camps. It contracts out tenancy management to not-for-profit Community Housing Central Australia, and repairs and maintenance to Tangentyr Constructions. Tangentyr said all job requests under the repairs and maintenance program had to be individually approved by the Department of Housing, Local Government and Community Development. Ultimately, the Northern Territory Government sets and controls the budget, which determines the work the repairs and maintenance program can deliver. Tangentyr said 2,882 smaller maintenance jobs were completed last financial year, to a total value of more than $885,000. Some 412 larger jobs came in at $1.2 million, while $787,132 was spent on bringing 14 vacant homes up to standard for re-letting. Whitegate, a small unofficial town camp consisting of tin shanties and beds in shipping containers with communal toilets and showers, was being supported through Tangentyr's own resources. The organisation also provides municipal services such as weekly rubbish collection, skip bins rotated monthly through the camps for yard garbage, and maintenance of common areas, streetlights and power poles. CEO Walter Shaw, who has previously refused to speak to The Australian, said in the statement that funding was subject to rigorous acquittals under government contract arrangements and all Tangentyr accounts were subject to independent audit. He said that in addition to the work in town camps, Tangentyr delivered 120 programs, including family violence prevention and men's behaviour programs, community safety, social services such as aged care, early childhood education and employment services. Federal Senators Kerry-Ann Liddle and Jacinta Namajimpa-Price, both raised in Alice Springs, have long called for greater transparency around government spending and program delivery by the organisation, which has not published an annual report on its website since 2018. A respected elder who spoke to The Australian shared their concerns, claiming Tangentyr was secretive and lacked accountability to the community it served. Tangentyr and Community Housing Central Australia have been advocating for years for the Northern Territory and federal governments to bring town camps under community control to more effectively deliver and manage housing and services in the town camps. Community Housing CEO Ken Marchingo said in a statement that the condition of public housing across the territory was perilous, cost more than other jurisdictions, had higher vacancy levels because of higher use and overcrowding, and had more complex and vulnerable tenants. These characteristics are shared with the town camps. Work started in 2022 on delivering 64 new homes in 11 Alice Springs town camps at a cost of $40 million, part of the $2.1 billion remote housing program jointly funded by the federal and Northern Territory governments. So, millions spent on repairs for 293 Alice Town Camp homes. Christine Madap and Liam Mendes, page two.
1: Page five now for an article written by Matthew Cranston, Elizabeth Pike and Lachlan Leeming, and the heading is PM Eyes State Escape from Stamp Duty Hits. The Albanese government will attempt to strike a deal with the states on stamp duty relief for businesses and families forced to sell assets out of a trust following federal budget changes to tax rules. On Monday, The Australian revealed that businesses and families across the country faced the prospect of a stamp duty bill if they were forced to restructure their trusts into other vehicles in the wake of the new minimum 30% tax on distributions and capital gains tax announced by Jim Chalmers last week. Anthony Albanese on Tuesday said that stamp duties were imposed by the state governments, not by us. We will work through with state governments on these issues. They are state taxes, not Commonwealth taxes, the Prime Minister said. It's a matter for state governments. Health Minister Mark Butler hinted on Tuesday that there could be some rollover relief for those affected by the tax changes. If there is the need for some rollover relief for small businesses that restructure their arrangements because of changes to the trust laws, we've said again in the budget papers we're open to that and we'll be looking at that as well, Mr. Butler said. It's not unusual for the federal government to talk to state and territories about how they levy stamp duties or other state taxes in the wake of federal changes, so we'll do that. The government confirmed that consultation on the trust and tax reforms would happen in the next fortnight, while flagging that it could fall back on a range of other measures in the budget to provide additional support for small businesses and start-ups. ACCI Acting Chief Executive David Alexander confirmed that some states would enforce stamp duties and businesses would be obliged to pay it. That would go to state governments, but what we're calling on is for the federal government, which has introduced this measure, which has created this issue, this double whammy, to fix it, he said. There must be some way for the governments, federal and state, to knock heads together to alleviate this problem. New South Wales Treasury said it was yet to model the potential revenue impacts of the federal government's change to trusts. State Treasurer Daniel Mukhi wouldn't confirm whether the restructuring of trusts, which could trigger a flurry of stamp duty payments, would result in an unexpected windfall for the state. We look forward to engaging with the Commonwealth on the implications of its budget, a New South Wales government spokesman said. Queensland Treasurer David Janetsky told The Australian on Monday he was waiting on the Commonwealth to make further decisions on the trust tax changes. On Tuesday, a South Australian government spokesman said he didn't expect there would be significant stamp duties coming from the tax changes. While individual property owners should seek their own tax advice in relation to property held in trusts, the South Australian government doesn't expect that there will be significant stamp duties impacting South Australian businesses and families arising from Commonwealth government budget measures, he said. Aside from property, some states may also capture in duties business assets, including plant and equipment, goodwill, intellectual property, trading stock and trade debtors. South Australia is the only jurisdiction to have abolished stamp duty on transfers of non-real estate, non-residential transactions. A number of exemptions are available in South Australia, such that distribution of trust assets, including residential property, to the beneficiaries of a trust, do generally not pay stamp duty, the spokesman said. In South Australia, an exemption from stamp duty also applies to the transfer of a family farm between family members. Stamp duty relief is also available on residential property transfers if they are between members within the same corporate group, where the transfers are aimed at simplifying the group structure. That article was on page 5, PMI's State Escape from Stamp Duty Duties.
2: And now we have an article from today's Financial Review. It's on page 3. It's by Michael Bailey, the Arts and Culture Editor. Opera Australia pulls off a $10 million turnaround by doing less opera. Opera Australia has turned around a $10 million deficit to nearly break even at an operating level last year and has flagged the redevelopment of its Sydney headquarters to incorporate affordable housing as a way of further shoring up its balance sheet. Australia's largest performing arts company increased its box office take 30% to $65 million, its 2025 annual report released on Wednesday shows, as its tentpole musical, Hadestown, performed far better than Sunset Boulevard the previous year. Hadestown was among four musicals co-produced by Opera Australia with commercial producers last year, up from two in 2024. Anna Mitchell's blues-infused retelling of the Orpheus and Eurydice legend sold 186,866 tickets across Sydney and Melbourne seasons, a big improvement on the 127,362 sold in 2024 to Sunset Boulevard, which was plagued by poor reviews and an injury to its expensive star, Sarah Brightman. Musical Rent was the second biggest draw with 50,361 tickets sold, followed by a series of greatest opera hits, concerts, 47,899, then an opera proper in Anne Louise Sark's new production of Georges Bizet Carmen, 47,862. Total income rose 18.5% to $122.8 million, including $30 million of government funding, with donations and bequests up 19% to $6.7 million as philanthropists returned to Opera Australia after a period of instability where it lost its artistic director, chief executive and chair within a year. Opera Australia kept cost increases just low enough to record a small operating deficit of $36,051 following a $10.1 million shortfall in 2024. We've regained our footing, said Alexander Budd, who became Opera Australia's chief executive in November, although he acknowledged the company had gone deeper into popular programming to rescue its bottom line. The near break-even finish is enough to stand out among the poor results delivered by Australia's major performing arts companies this year, as they grapple with rising costs, government funding that is declining in real terms, and penny-pinching audiences. The Australian Ballet, Sydney Symphony Orchestra and Melbourne Symphony Orchestra all reported underlying operating deficits in 2025. Opera Australia delivered its first consolidated surplus in 4 years, thanks to solid performance from the managed funds and equities in the capital fund it established in 2000 to invest donations and bequests. The $3.6 million overall surplus restored some of the $8.2 million lost after 2021, when it booked a $39.6 million surplus from the COVID distress sale of its 1.2-hectare warehouse in inner-city Alexandria for $50 million. It has since replaced that with a $33 million storage centre on 1.75 hectares at Mount Keringey, 30 kilometres from Sydney's CBD. The larger space has given Opera Australia an extra income stream by subletting some of the property to Australia Post and allowed it to expand its business building sets for other producers. Budd is also continuing work started under former chief executive Fiona Allen towards redeveloping Opera Australia's Surry Hills headquarters, which it has owned since 1984 and never fully renovated. To pay for it, Bud said he and the board, chaired by former University of Melbourne Vice-Chancellor Glyn Davis, were exploring partnerships with commercial developers and government. And that was from page 3 of today's Financial Review. Opera Australia pulls off a $10 million turnaround by doing less opera.
0: MSO warned over a very big call and cancelling pianist after Gaza speech. We go back to the Australian page 3, Lily McCaffrey. The Melbourne Symphony Orchestra's former chief operating officer was frustrated and furious following a pianist's on-stage criticism of Israel's conduct in Gaza, but warned the leadership team that it was a very big call to cancel him, court has heard. Guy Ross, the orchestra's then COO, told the federal court on Tuesday he supported the MSO leadership team's ultimate consensus that pianist Jason Gillam's position was untenable and its decision

0: recital as he was introducing the peace witness by Connor Donetto. Gillam said Israel had committed targeted assassinations of journalists in Gaza, that it was a war crime. Gillam has sued the MSO and Mr. Ross, alleging he was discriminated against because of his political belief or activity, which he claims violates his rights under the Fair Work Act. Gillam appeared in person for day two of the three-week trial before Judge Graham Hill. In his testimony, Mr. Ross said he was frustrated and furious with Gillam's comments and was very concerned about their impact on the MSO when asked by Defence Counsel Justin Burke about a text message he sent the orchestra's then Director of Philanthropy and External Affairs. Crappy situation from Jason. Bloody hell, I'm furious. I knew at some point something like this would happen, but not from a soloist. Hope you're okay, the text message from Mr. Ross read. Mr. Ross told the court members of the MSO's leadership team raised concerns about the negative impact Gillam's comments might have on the orchestra's donors, audience and reputation. One member raised the need to act quickly to avoid a repeat of the fallout to the Sydney Theatre Company following its The Seagull controversy, where several actors took to the stage during the curtain call wearing kafirs. Mr. Ross said he told the leadership team that it was a very big call to be cancelling an artist, an Australian artist. I said my experience in an employment context is that you would have procedural fairness and we should absolutely seek legal advice. Mr. Ross said he supported the MSO cancelling Gillam's subsequent show because he thought his comments were offensive and completely inappropriate and a breach of trust. He said he would have adopted the same position had Gillam's comments been pro-Israel and anti-Hamas. After the MSO cancelled Gillam's performance, it did an about-face and sought unsuccessfully to reinstate the show with a condition attached that Gillam not make a statement from the stage. Mr. Ross said the step was taken to avoid the situation getting any worse and was a very practical and appropriate measure. I don't think we could have trusted him to have not done it again. Under cross-examination from Sharon O'Meary, Mr. Ross said he didn't inform Gillam of the MSO's decision to adopt a neutral position on the war in Gaza. So that was MSO warned over very big call in cancelling pianist after Gaza speech. Page 3 of The Australian, Lily McCaffrey.
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10: And from the Adelaide studios, we extend a warm welcome to listeners from Darwin, Perth, Melbourne, regional Victoria and southern New South Wales. We're in the last session now, which we concentrate on the financial review. And the first article is a page one, and then going on to page four. It's written by Philip Khoury, and the heading is PM to Ram Tax Changes Through. The Albanese government will fast-track legislation to increase capital gains tax and curb negative gearing through Parliament before the July winter break in an attempt to contain the growing political blowback, including by reducing the time available for a parliamentary inquiry. Amid growing hostility towards the budget and calls from small business and and Teal Independence to exempt more than just tech startups from the CGT increase. Prime Minister Anthony Albanese.

0: Albanese showed no sign of backing down, claiming it was all about housing. Confident the government will have the support of the Greens, Albanese said the first tranche of budget legislation will be introduced to the House of Representatives the week after next. Sources told the Australian Financial Review this would be the legislation to replace the 50% CGT deduction with the pre-1999 inflation-based model underpinned by a 30% floor, and to restrict further future negative gearing to new properties only. Our policies are very clear. What we are simply doing is returning the CGT system to what was there before 1999, Albanese said. What we've seen since then is a massive distortion of investment towards housing, away from other forms of investment, because of the changes that were made. Albanese said the tax increase on trusts would take longer to develop and not be legislated until later in the year, indicating there may be room to move on the more contentious measures, such as the imposition of a 30% minimum tax on discretionary testamentary trusts, which the Coalition has labelled a de facto death tax. Reserve Bank of Australia Assistant Governor Sarah Hunter said on Tuesday that the budget tax increases, combined with the current spate of interest rate rises, could lead to a cooling of the housing market, which is what the government wants to achieve. After the CGT and negative gearing changes are introduced in the first week in June, there will be a two-week break before Parliament sits again for the last week of June and the first week of July, beyond which is a five-week winter break. With the Greens, who hold the balance of power in the Senate, expected to pass the tax increases, sources said the minor party had been told by the government it wants the legislation through by the end of that first week in July, before the break. That allows, at most, about 3 weeks for a Senate inquiry. They don't want this dragging out over the winter break, said one source familiar with discussions between Labor and Greens. They don't want a long inquiry. Amid a fierce backlash from the small and medium business sector about the immediate and long-term impact of the changes to CGT and trusts, Jim Chalmers released a Treasury note on Monday claiming the average tax rate on capital gains will only increase from 19.3% to 21% over the next decade, and that it would be impractical to limit the change to property. But independent MP Allegra Spender, who advocated strongly for tax reforms in the run-up to the budget, urged the government to get the changes right rather than rush. This included exempting more than just tech startups from the tax increase. We need to reduce our reliance on income tax by reducing tax rates. And pay for that, I think we need to reduce some of the concessions on CGT. Negative gearing and structures like trusts, he told the Financial Review. But the government has significant work to do to get the structures and parameters right to avoid some of the problems highlighted in the last week. The impact of the CGT indexing model affects all businesses with low capital investment, such as knowledge-based businesses. And so the government has to consider broader carve-outs or measures in this space. The government should be consulting widely. It's with the tech sector and needs to go further with business owners, fund managers and the broader community. These measures will be judged by getting the balance right, not by being delivered quickly. Spender said the government should also bring forward the details of the extra income tax cut it is planning to unveil before the next election, in the form of an increase to the $250 a year working Australians tax offset, as this would help it prosecute the case for the trust and property tax increases. In its first substantial response to the budget, the Council of Small Business Organisations Australia said the changes to CGT and discretionary trusts had severe implication for retirement planning, succession arrangement and business viability. Small businesses should not become collateral damage in tax changes that do not reflect the reality of how they operate, said COSBOA Chief Executive Sky Cappuccio. These are not abstract tax settings for small business owners. These decisions are deeply personal and directly tied to retirement planning, succession planning, family livelihoods, and the future of businesses built over generations. The Teals, like the opposition, are unable to influence the passage of the legislation as the government has a large minority in the lower house and needs only the Greens in the Senate. The Greens are only concerned with the tax changes. They don't go far enough. That was page 1 and 4, PM to ram tax changes through.
1: And now on page 38, we have the editorial for today's Financial Review. It's titled, Big Taxing Budget Creates Losers and No Winners. Intergenerational fairness was the rationale the Albanese government used to justify breaking its election promise when it wound back investment tax concessions in the 2026 budget. The narrative a week ago was that Labor's ambitious restrictions on negative gearing, abolition of the 50% capital gains discount in favour of inflation indexation, and imposition of a 30% minimum tax on trusts would rebalance a tax system that unduly benefited older people whose income was derived from assets, compared to younger people earning wages and salaries. But the reaction to the budget suggests Labor's tax shot in the generational war has missed the mark. How wobbly the wheels are on the budget sales job is underscored by the move late on Monday to release Treasury's modelling of capital gains tax changes. Instead of heralding the plan to redistribute the tax burden from the working class to the asset class, Labor is now pushing the message that the average tax rate on capital gains will increase only from 19.3% to 21.4% over the next decade. The idea of zero-sum generational levelling up, especially when younger people are struggling to buy homes, may have played well within the confines of focus group research. But as budget, post-budget opinion polls indicate, the lack of support for the tax changes across all age demographics is a different matter, as the public digests the policy details and their implications. Speaking at an investors' conference on Tuesday, Treasurer Jim Chalmers sought to dispel what he says are the myths around the tax changes, which are really about reducing the distortions in our housing market, more accurately compensating investors for inflation, and encouraging productive investment. A more neutral tax system that doesn't distort investment decisions is a worthy objective. Labor's limiting of negative gearing to new builds may help more first-home buyers purchase a property. But that doesn't explain why the capital gains tax changes included all asset classes, rather than being limited to property investments, thereby capturing the popular exchange-traded fund that many young people use to invest and save for a house deposit. Moreover, changes to negative gearing could have unintended consequences for the housing market. These kinds of anomalies highlight the reality of the situation Labor now faces. Chalmers, in response to the budget backlash, has doubled down on his justification for not outlining the contentious tax changes before budget night, arguing he wanted to avoid provoking a politically motivated scare campaign. But rather than running up against misinformation, the budget has failed to survive first contact with the real world, as various problems with the policy changes have been identified by affected groups. Had Labor run an open, transparent and consultative tax reform process, these issues would have been uncovered before being announced as government policy. There has been no major tax reform in Australia for 2.5 decades because the political class has been scared of making changes that potentially create losers. The problem for Labor is not only that a diverse range of groups are pointing out the legitimate downsides of its tax changes, there is little significant upside for the supposed winners. The targeted beneficiaries are workers who will receive the underwhelming $250 Working Australians tax offset from the middle of next year, but that will be quickly eaten up by bracket creep that the government has no substantive plan to address. Forging consensus on tax reform is difficult when many competing interests must be balanced. The real lesson here is that genuinely ambitious structural reform would seek to substantially cut taxes on both personal and corporate income, as both the Hawke and Howard governments did. By contrast, the Albanese government's budget is running into political trouble because it can't convincingly explain how its cherry-picked investment tax hikes will make anyone better off. And that was from page 38. Big taxing budget creates losers and no winners.
0: On page 10, an article written by Paul Karp is headed, "No excuses for hundreds of public servants off injured who can work." Hundreds of public servants in New South Wales who are considered capable of working are being paid to stay on the sidelines due to psychological and physical injuries, prompting the state government to hunt for new roles they can perform. New South Wales Industrial Relations Minister Sophie Coates says the number of public servants off injured but capable of working has halved, but hundreds are still yet to return. A return-to-work policy adopted by the Minns Labor government, which stresses the redeployment of injured workers, has, it says, slashed the number of public servants off work but capable of working by 56% to 761. According to the policy, if injured public servants had returned to work as soon as they were able, some $74.5 million could have been saved in 2023, the equivalent of 605 more teachers or 637 more nurses. In 2023-24, there were a total of 3,400 New South Wales public sector workers who at some point in the year had injuries, were assessed as having capacity to work, but for whom suitable work could not be found. More than half had psychological injuries and just less than half had primarily physical injuries. The policy blamed physical or psychosocial obstacles for preventing public servants from returning to their prior roles, suggesting that in some cases this could be solved by moving agencies. The policy was released in April 2025 and made binding in December by Premier Chris Minns, a week before he secured coalition support for a package of cuts to workers' compensation payments for psychological injury, which included more mentoring and support to return to work. According to the government insurance agency ICARA's 2024-25 annual report, a sharp rise in claims for psychological injuries, including bullying, harassment, work pressure, helped drive the New South Wales workers' compensation scheme to losses of $1.7 billion. In the private sector and $179 million in the public sector. New figures provided to the Australian Financial Review revealed in June 30, 2024, about 1,600 public servants were off work but had some capacity to work, a point-in-time figure less alarming than the 3,400 who had capacity at any time during the year because some had already returned by June 30. The number of workers off work due to injury but with capacity to work increased to 1,700 on June 30, 2025, before falling back to 1,100 in the September quarter, 911 in December and 760 in March this year. For too long, injured workers were being left to languish at home due to inefficiencies and lack of coordination across government, despite having the capacity to return to work. Kotcher said she cited the example of a pathologist off work due to a psychological injury due to workplace bullying who may be unable to return to their original place of work but could work in another hospital but was not called into work because the second hospital was in a different local health district. The New South Wales government is one of the largest employers in the world, and prior to the Minns Labor government introducing this strategy, there had never been a genuine whole-of-government approach to tackling this issue. There are no more excuses to me.

0: as to why, other than misconduct or corruption, somebody who is serving our state, who has the capacity to work and isn't working, if they have the capacity to work despite an injury, they shouldn't be languishing because we're not calling them. Cotchin said the government provided public servants with case management and an individualised plan to return to work. They've served the state. They've got amazing skills and qualifications. The government needs them back to work to contribute, and the workers want to contribute. It's the government's responsibility to find a pathway. Can we look at retraining? Can we look at recognition of prior skills? And look at where we have vacancies that match those skills. There should not be any barrier. Public Service Association Assistant General Secretary Troy Wright said the union supported redeployment during restructures to prevent public servants from being made redundant, and in instances of people or workers' compensation who have capacity to work. That was on page 10. No excuses for hundreds of public servants off injured who can work.
1: And now to page 17, an article by Sam Buckingham-Jones. Telcos warn of mobile increases after $7.3 billion hit. Australia's major telcos say they will have no choice but to increase the prices of their mobile plans even further after the government announced it would charge more than $7.3 billion for Telstra, Optus, TPG Telecom and NBN Co to access the radio waves used for mobile phone calls. The Australian Communications and Media Authority, ACMA, the telco sector's government regulator, stared down intense industry pressure and threats of legal retaliation as it informed the big operators on Tuesday afternoon that it would shave just $20 million off the proposed cost of renewing their spectrum licences. It is a contentious decision with billions of dollars at stake. Some 80% of the spectrum used by 30 million mobile phone services is due for renewal between 2028 and 2032. The ACMA initially proposed a price between $5 billion and $6.2 billion in April last year for the licences, significantly lower than the $8.2 billion it charged last time. But after strong criticism from consumer groups and academics, ACMA in December revised the price up to $7.34 billion, following a review by external consultants. Of that, Telstra, Australia's largest telco, would be on the hook for $2.8 billion. In its latest update, ACMA said it had refined its methodology and revised the price of the spectrum to $7.32 billion. Spectrum is a finite and valuable national resource. The price the ACMA has set follows a rigorous benchmarking process designed to reflect the market value of the spectrum and promote the long-term public interest, ACMA Chair Nerida O'Loughlin said. After all our analysis and testing, we have concluded that $7.32 billion represents the market rate. It is therefore the appropriate return, ultimately to Australian taxpayers, for the use of this valuable public resource. O'Loughlin said the evidence was clear that the telcos would be able to pay. They were on track to increase their revenue over the medium term, ACMA noted, and the new spectrum price was lower than they were currently paying. Telcos have already been increasing the prices of their mobile plans well above inflation. Optus and Telstra increased prices twice inside 12 months. ACMA said the price was decided after independent advice from UK-based economic consultancy DotEcon and input from Ian Martin Advisory. Both of these consultants' findings may wind up as part of a legal challenge. On Monday, the Australian Financial Review revealed that Telstra had issued a thinly veiled threat to challenge the decision in the federal court if the price was too high. If the ACMA kept its pricing at $7.3 billion, Telstra wrote in submissions to ACMA, the decision may in these circumstances be subject to a successful legal challenge and found to be legally unreasonable. TPG Telecom, which owns Vodafone, said the decision was a tax on mobile phone use that would be borne by consumers. By refusing to set a fair price for spectrum, the regulator has locked in a mobile tax that will drive higher costs and weaken competition across the market, a TPG spokesman said. That means less investment in better coverage and services and increasing pressure on prices. Spectrum is a public asset, and the ACMA's role is to ensure it is used efficiently to deliver the best long-term outcomes for Australians, not treated as a revenue-raising exercise for government. A spokesman for Telstra did not say whether the company had decided to challenge the decision. We have received an email from ACMA setting out our final price. However, they have not shared the full decision. The media release that has been given to the media or other material we understand ACMA will publish to support its decision. A spokeswoman for Optus said the price ACMA wanted would challenge the industry's ability to invest in the network, which ultimately reduced productivity and innovation. And that was from page 17 of today's Financial Review. Telcos warn of mobile increases after $7.3 billion hit.
2: Hawthorn has been booted out of Tasmania by the AFL despite an affiliation with the state dating back to 2001, after the Devils made clear the Hawks were not welcome in the state. The Hawks were told on Monday night by the AFL that their deal, which was worth a total of $9.1 million over 26 and 27, would not be extended past next season. The club said in a statement on Tuesday that it was extremely disappointed with the decision, but will return the four games a year it played in Tasmania back to Victoria at the end of the agreement. The league confirmed that the AFL Commission had made the call to ensure the Devils became the primary focus of the state. It was believed the Hawks had believed Launceston City Council strongly supported them extending their deal to play four games a season in Launceston. It was revealed this year that Devils CEO Brendan Gale was lobbying to ensure his club had the chance to capture the hearts and minds of all Tasmanians without Hawthorn's presence, given that very specific north-south divide. They want the whole of Tasmania to support the Devils. The delay over the Macquarie Point Stadium has meant the Devils would play a majority of their games in Launceston in their early years, which will give them a chance to win over sceptical fans in the state's north. The Devils' view was that any money available for football contending in the state should be spent in investing in the state's own team and grassroots development. Former Essendon Chief Executive Craig Vozzo will complete a review of best practice football departments as part of a potential shake-up to the Bombers set up for next year. It's understood Vozzo is in the midst of a months-long project to determine how AFL clubs should operate over the next 10 to 20 years. It will include a sharp lens on recruiting, list management, high performance and football operations staffing. Vozzo stepped down from the CHOP job late last year to return home to South Australia for family reasons. However, he has continued to work for Essendon as a recruiting consultant in support of new talent boss Matthew Rosa and accepted the job to lead the football department investigation. Bombers Chief Executive Tim Roberts has pushed the project with support from President Andrew Welsh in a bid to shine a light on how Essendon should structure and staff its football department from next year. The Bombers have already made significant change in their recruiting and high-performance departments, while they could also look to bolster their football operations manager position. The Bombers are open to significantly changing how the football operations department should be run. Essendon has tried to enlist former Port Adelaide coach Ken Hinckley, but he's so far turned down their advances. The Bombers have not given up on luring him to the club next year, although there's considerable interest from Tasmania for Hinckley to coach, maybe. Hinckley is keen to pursue a coaching job, but he's unsure on a football manager's role or a coaching director position. Essendon wants to provide the best possible support for coach Brad Scott, who's contracted for one more season. Cricket is set to take a leaf out of Rugby League's Las Vegas playbook and launch the coming Big Bash League season in India. Reports out of India overnight confirm the Indian Cricket Board has given the green light to Cricket Australia to play the season opener in Chennai. The Perth Scorchers affirming to be one of the teams leading the expedition, having presented a strong case, while one of the Melbourne teams are also strongly in the frame. CA received expressions of interest from the majority, if not all, clubs. It's understood Cricket Australia believes they can make money from the Chennai blockbuster, but there's no doubt the governing body also sees it as a long-term financial play if they can more closely tap into eyeballs in India. There are no Indian players allowed to feature in the BBL, but Cricket Australia are confident they can still market it as a blockbuster event in the IPL off-season. Cricket Australia are negotiating with the Australian government and the local Tamil Nadu government in India to confirm arrangements before making an announcement. It's understood the Victorian clubs are happy to serve as hosts, given it could replace home game matches outside of Melbourne. So BBL clubs clamouring for the opportunity to be part of the historic venture. Broadcasters Fox Cricket and Seven are supportive of the proposal in the belief that it could help supercharge the new season with an extravagant season opener that attracts new eyeballs in the behemoth Indian market. And if the IPL is going to go by with the massive crowds that they're getting to those games, then it will be a blockbuster for the BBL. Pep Guardiola is expected to leave Manchester City at the end of the season, bringing the curtain down on his trophy-laden 10-year spell as the club's manager. City staff and players believe Guardiola will announce plans to step down as soon as next week after their final match of the season against Aston Villa. City maintained on Monday night that Catalan had a year left on his present deal and they would not comment on the speculation. And meanwhile, overnight, Manchester City drew with Bournemouth 1-1, and that meant that Arsenal, after 22 years, are now the championship winners. They've won the championship, although being one of the top five clubs in the Premier League, along with the two Manchester clubs, Chelsea and Liverpool, but were unable to win that the Premier League. They've done it, avenged so much. They've done it, and Arsenal people are celebrating in the streets. That completes our readings from the Australian Financial Review for Wednesday, 20th of May. I'm Steve Bennett. Reading with me were Alistair Brook and Cheryl Grady. I was the panel operator, and Alistair and Cheryl did the editing. This program is produced in our Adelaide studios and can be heard regularly at this time here on Vision Australia Radio, VA Radio on digital, online at varadio.org. Good morning, Australia. Enjoy the rest of your day.
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7: Good afternoon and welcome to the Online Review on the Vision Australia Radio Network. I'm your host, Simon Whitehead. My reader today is Liz Barth. How are you, Liz? You're well?
8: Yes, fine. Thank you, Simon.
7: Awesome. Marilyn Bednar also helped me prepare today's show. Over the next hour, we're going to read you the articles we've selected from some well-known and reputable online news and information sources from Australia and around the world. Here's Liz with the first article.
8: Thank you, Simon. We'll start with something from The Guardian Australia on May the 15th. The writer is Sean Kane, and the article's headed, Canada is welcome to join Eurovision, says Song Contest Director. Canada is welcome to join Eurovision if it wishes, its director has said, months after the country revealed it wanted to explore joining the Song Contest in its federal budget. Eurovision director Martin Green told the BBC on Wednesday that Canada hadn't yet applied but would be welcome to. "We know that Mark Carney wants to sort of embrace Europe," he said. "We will welcome anyone through those doors who wants to share the value of this wonderful occasion and stand on our stage with friends," he added. As the name suggests, Eurovision is mainly a showcase for European talent, but it is open to countries with broadcasting organisations that are members of the European Broadcasting Union, or the EBU. Canada's national broadcaster, the Canadian Broadcasting Corporation, or the CBC, is not a full member, but is eligible to be an associate member. The only associate member ever approved to join Eurovision is Australia, which was granted permission to enter in 2015 due to the contest being hugely popular there. The CBC has confirmed it has sent staff to this year's contest as observers. Canada's Prime Minister Mark Carney first raised the idea of Canada joining the song contest in November in his 2025 federal budget, yet another sign of his government's strategic realignment away from the US and towards Europe. A single line tucked in the nearly 500-page document revealed the government was working with CBC to explore participation in the Eurovision. Two government sources told the CBC that Carney, who spent years studying and living in the UK, most recently as the governor of the Bank of England, was personally involved in Canada's push. "I think it's a platform for Canada to shine," the country's finance minister, François-Philippe Champagne, said in November. "This is about protecting our identity. Yes, we want to protect our sovereignty, but you also want to help people in the arts sector and in the film industry to make sure they can shine around the world, and we have a lot to offer as Canadians." Eurovision scholar and associate professor at the University of Southern Queensland, Jess Carneal, told The Guardian that Canada would have to demonstrate to the EBU that its participation would be good business. "Canada's got a lot of work to do if they want to join," Carneal said. "Australia joined after years of building a relationship with the EBU and building a business case. Underpinning that was the idea that Australia could help establish a regional Asia-Pacific song contest. It was not just because Australia really loves Eurovision, which is what is often trotted out. You don't get to join just because you want to join." Canada has mulled participating in the song contest before in 2022, and the CBC ruled out the idea after deciding it was prohibitively expensive. While Canada's never formally participated in Eurovision, the contest has hosted an array of Canadian artists. Most famously was Celine Dion, who won the contest for Switzerland in 1988 with the song Ne partez pas sans moi. In 2001, Natasha St-Pierre represented France, as did Lazara in 2023. Contestants do not have to be citizens of the country they're representing, although some participating countries do mandate it. And that was Canada's Welcome to Join Eurovision, says Song Contest Director. Written by Sean Kane, and you'll find that in The Guardian Australia, May the 15th.
7: Chelsea Flower Show. Garden designers clash over use of AI. From The Guardian on the 13th of May by Helena Horton. With glasses of champagne sipped among the ponies, Chelsea Flower Show is generally a friendly and genteel occasion. But this year, the saboteurs have been drawn as gardeners clash over the use of AI in designing the exhibits. Matt Knightley, an award-winning designer who has created gardens for figures including Prince Harry, is using artificial intelligence to design his garden for the prestigious show, held at the Royal Hospital Gardens in Chelsea, London, next week. He is launching a new app, Spacelift, which can reportedly replace the work of garden designers and create spaces from scratch. Knightley said, "We're used to using technology to design every part of our homes, except our gardens. Spacelift changes that. It gives people a starting point, a plan, and the confidence to actually create something, not just imagine it." Horticulturalists express alarm after award-winning Matt Knightley launches the app that can automate designs. And Andrew Duff, the chair of the Society of Garden and Landscape Designers, said, "Successful garden design is an art form. It is rooted in creativity, collaboration, experience, and human connection. While technology may offer useful tools, it cannot replicate the insight, empathy, and personal engagement that comes from working with a skilled garden designer to create a living, evolving natural space within the home." Yvonne Price, a garden designer who has exhibited at RHS Hampton Court, said Chelsea should not be giving the AI garden a platform. "That it's been shown at Chelsea, which is the world-leading show for garden design, feels like a betrayal." Nadine Mansfield, an award-winning designer, asked, "What time does the job centre open?" Some gardens already make use of AI to tell people when they should water plants, or to map which species of flower might be appropriate as the climate changes. The Chelsea gold medalist Tom Massey has worked with AI before, but never to design his gardens. At last year's Chelsea, he created a garden where visitors could listen to urban trees, with sensors monitoring growth, sap flow, soil conditions, air quality, and weather patterns. AI was used to track this data and spot patterns and problems. However, Massey said, that was completely different from robot designers. "I don't think we'll see robot designers going out there doing surveys and designing gardens. I don't think many people would like that. I am worried about it. I am worried what it will do to the industry. You could give an AI all my designs and it could produce something very similar to that," he said. He added that a garden designed by AI would be inferior because it doesn't have that physical body and interaction with a natural space that I think you need. The AI app is exhibiting three full-size gardens at Chelsea, which will be designed entirely by using the platform. They include a rural-inspired scheme using reclaimed materials, a compact urban balcony garden, and a woodland-themed well-being space incorporating a sauna and cold shower. Spacelift disagrees that garden designers would be out of a job because of the app. Alexandra Davidson, the head of PR and partnerships at Spacelift, said, "The platform is designed to serve the vast majority of UK homeowners who are currently priced out of professional garden design entirely. It doesn't compete with the designers, it expands the market. Spacelift users who go on to invest in their gardens are better informed, arriving with clearer briefs and more realistic expectations, which benefits the entire profession." Duff said his guild would be campaigning to show the value of human work in garden design. "AI may become a useful tool for inspiration, visualization, and concept exploration, much as CAD evolved to support the design process. But it cannot replace the human understanding, creativity, accountability, and experience that sit at the heart of successful garden and landscape design. As chair of the SGLD, I see this as an opportunity to communicate more clearly than ever the value of professional designers bringing gardens that are thoughtful, functional, sustainable, and deeply connected to both people and place." Chelsea Flower Show garden designers clash over use of AI. From The Guardian on the 13th of May by Helena Horton.
8: And to the BBC now for the 19th of May for this piece. Catherine Armstrong and Vicky Wong are the writers, and it's headed, "Why Are People So Excited About Swatch's Royal Pop Watch?" The launch of an exclusive pocket watch has sparked a frenzy that forced stores worldwide to close and in some cases saw police officers and security deal with huge unruly crowds. The Royal Pop Watch Collection, a highly anticipated collaboration between Swatch and luxury brand Audemars Piguet, or AP, went on sale on Saturday in selected stores around the world. Similar to past sales of its kind, some people queued for days to get their hands on one of the eight models. But the ferocity of interest in the product, both online and on the high street, has split opinion about responsible marketing and whether the watches are even worth it. Better known for its colourful watches from the 1980s, AP Swatch has described the Royal Pop Collection as a disruptive collaboration between two icons of Swiss watchmaking. While original sales of the collection were exclusively in selected stores, with people only able to buy one £335 or that's $448 Australian watch per person, they've been driven by an online campaign that's lasted months. Retail expert Catherine Shuttleworth said Swatch had done a fantastic job in teasing the product, drawing on younger shoppers' love of collaborations, exclusivity and newness. The hype has worked, she told the BBC, adding that the watch was aspirational, with shoppers able to pay a fraction of the usual cost for an AP product. Watch reviewer and podcaster Britt Pearce agreed, describing these types of collaboration as a flash in the pan, but they're a very exciting flash in the pan. Swatch closed its stores in several cities across the UK after hundreds of people queued outside and the police were called in. There were reports of threatening behaviour and at least one arrest. There have also been reports of scuffles in Amsterdam and Milan, as well as in cities in Asia and the Middle East. According to the Reuters news agency, police officers fired tear gas to control a 300-strong crowd outside a Swatch shop near Paris, and four people reported being punched in the crowd outside a store in Lille, northern France. Some watch enthusiasts in New York camped for a week, and there were reports that people had been unwell during the wait. In a social media post after crowds gathered at branches worldwide, Swatch asked people not to rush to our stores in large numbers and closed its stores for safety reasons once the crowds became too big. The company's been criticised by some people who say the watches should be available on its website and police resources had been unnecessarily diverted. Pierce said Swatch seemed to be creating dangerous situations for people to collect a watch. I think they know exactly what they're doing, she added. However, Shuttleworth suggested Swatch could not have foreseen violence breaking out. Shuttleworth also said online sales have also caused problems with people using bots and other technology to try and cheat the system. Swatch on Monday issued a statement saying the response to the Royal Pop Watch collection had been phenomenal worldwide, adding that there'd been only issues in 20 out of the 220 Swatch stores where the watches went on sale. It compared the sale to that of the Moon Swatch, a 2022 collaboration with luxury watchmaker Omega, when police were called in and shops were closed. As with the Moon Swatch, the situation has now normalised somewhat after the launch day, especially after we communicated once again that the Royal Pop Collection will be available for several months, Swatch added. Britt said she'd visited one of Swatch's London stores on Friday night and saw security starting to lose control a little bit as the crowds increased in size ahead of the watch release. She said she also saw people leave the shop after buying a watch, being met by people offering to give them double what they'd paid for it. While some people lined up to buy the watches and they're enthusiasts, others have been buying them up to sell them online for far more. Jay Len told the BBC he got one of the watches on Sunday and had sold it for just over £1,000, a profit of several hundred pounds. "I'm coming back to buy more. It's one per person, but I've got friends I've paid to get them from other shops," he said. While there have been reports of Royal Pop watches being sold for huge sums online, the UK watch business magazine Watch Pro cautioned that some of these were fake. The BBC has also seen some Royal Pop watches listed on eBay for between £3,000 to £5,000. Ahmed, who's also bought one of the watches, told the BBC he was thinking longer term and would hold on to his for now, with it likely to significantly rise in value once the limited sale ends. Already they're going for over $1,000 on the market, so when they stop producing them altogether and there's no more being introduced, it's a no-brainer, he said. There have been mixed reviews about the watch itself by people the BBC has spoken to. I feel it's something that can be treasured that you could pass on. It could be memorable, treasurable, and go up in time if it's limited stock, said Kortso, who's been queuing for days and said he'd seen an improvement in the communication and cooperation of the crowds. Swatch collaborated with a really good brand, that's AP, and it's really good to have this in my watch collection, said another man who queued for 2 days and slept in a tent. Others were not so keen. I don't think it's worth the money or the time to queue up, said Tabassum, 18, who spoke to BBC Newsbeat in Birmingham. What's all the fuss about? Her friend Meredith said. Britt Pierce said she'd been excited about the collaboration of two well-known watchmakers and thought it might encourage people to take more of an interest in watches. However, her experience at the London store had dampened this. I would say there's going to be a part of this that did sour my feelings, she said. And that was Why Are People So Excited About Swatch's Royal Pop Watch? It was written by Catherine Armstrong and Vivian Wong. You'll find that on the BBC, 19th of May.
7: King graciously accepted invite to Ireland, Irish President says. This comes from the Belfast Telegraph on the 18th of May, and it's by Killian Sherlock. The King has graciously accepted an invite to Ireland, the country's president said, after a meeting at Buckingham Palace. Charles met Catherine Connolly on the first day of her 3-day official visit to England, which will see her hold engagements in London and Leeds. The pair were pictured shaking hands and smiling for cameras at the palace. Afterwards, she told reporters she had invited the King for an official visit, which would be the second such visit by a British monarch to Ireland since independence. It is understood the King appreciates the kind offer of an invitation. The King's mother, the late Queen Elizabeth II, paid a state visit to Ireland in 2011. Miss Connolly described her meeting with Charles, which lasted just under an hour, as wonderful. She said, "As President of Ireland, I was delighted to meet this afternoon with His Majesty King Charles, when I appreciated very much the warm welcome which he extended. King Charles knows Ireland well and has been a positive voice for peace and reconciliation. In our discussion, we were mindful of the unique relationship as close neighbours and our intertwined history, recalling the significant state visit of Queen Elizabeth to Ireland in 2011, as well as the state visit here of former President Higgins in 2014. I was very pleased, therefore, to extend an invitation to King Charles to pay his own state visit to Ireland. I'm sure that he will receive the warmest of welcomes, and this will represent a further deepening of our relationship as neighbours and as friends." Earlier, Miss Connolly said there is hardly a sector of British life that has not been influenced by the Irish. The trip is her first official visit to England since her inauguration in November, when she spoke about her commitment to engaging with the Irish diaspora. The visit began on Monday with a trip to Irish Cultural Centre at Hammersmith, West London, where she delivered an address and met those participating in an Irish language class. In her speech at the Irish Cultural Centre, Miss Connolly said, "The Irish contribution to British society is as diverse as can be imagined. From the arts and culture to healthcare, education, construction and infrastructure, as well as professional, scientific and technical services. Indeed, there is hardly a sector of the economy or an area of life that has not been touched by the Irish here in Britain." She added, "Historically, modern-day immigration was driven by economic factors, with large numbers leaving Ireland for London, Manchester, Liverpool, Birmingham and elsewhere. This occurred in waves, and we know that from the 19th century and the 20th century, and unfortunately today as well, we have people leaving our shores for various reasons, but some of them lack for housing." Angus Collins O'Malley, 49, said it was great to see the president reaching out to the Irish diaspora. He said, "She is our head of state, and she is an individual who is known for promoting the Irish language." Asked about Anglo-Irish relations, Mr. Collins O'Malley, who gives history lessons on Michael Collins at the Irish Cultural Centre in Hammersmith, said, "They're always great when the Tories are not in power." Osen Moroney, 21, who performed an Irish dance for Miss Connolly on Monday, said, "It was great for her to come here. I was grateful to be able to welcome her into the country. You always get that bit of nerves, but as soon as I started dancing, they just went away." Mr. Moroney from Hammersmith, West London, who was born to Irish parents, said, "We were growing up as Irish as you could be without growing up in Ireland." Larry O'Leary, 74, chairman of the Mayor of London's St. Patrick's Festival Community Advisory Board, said, "I love the way she promotes the Irish language at every opportunity. She's not afraid to speak her mind." It shows you how much the President and her office care about maintaining Irish culture, he added. Mr. O'Leary also served as chairman of the Council of Irish County Associations. The Irish ambassador to Britain, Martin Fraser and Deirdre Fraser, will host a reception on Monday evening in honour of Miss Connolly and her husband, Brian McNairy, at the Irish Embassy in London. The visit will continue on Tuesday when the President visits the Chelsea Flower Show and the London Irish Centre in Camden. It will conclude on Wednesday with visits to Leeds University and the Leeds Irish Centre. In Leeds, Miss Connolly will be briefed on the work of the Irish Health Centre there and will also meet representatives of other Irish centres in the region. It is the third official visit the President has undertaken since beginning her term of office, after visits to Northern Ireland and Spain. King graciously accepted invite to Ireland, Irish President says, from the Belfast Telegraph on the 18th of May, by Killian Sherlock. 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
7: Welcome back. Time is 12:27 and I have the next article. Newhook wins it in overtime. Canadians defeat the Sabres in Game 7 to advance to the Eastern Final. This is from the National Hockey League Online News on the 19th of May, and it's by Heather Engel. Alex Newhook scored at 11:22 of overtime to give the Montreal Canadiens a 3-2 win against the Buffalo Sabres in Game 7 of the National Hockey League Eastern Conference second round at KeyBank Centre on Monday. Newhook took a cross-ice pass from Alexander Carrier, skated to the top of the left circle and scored with a low wrist shot that beat the glove of Ukko-Pekka Luukkonen. Philip Deneau and Zachary Bolduc also scored for the Canadians, who were the number 3 seed from the Atlantic Division. Jacob Dobish made 37 saves. Montreal will face the Carolina Hurricanes, who are the number 1 seed from the Metropolitan Division in the Eastern Conference Final. Game 1 of that best of 7 series will be in Raleigh in North Carolina on Thursday. Rasmus Dahlin and Jordan Greenway scored for the Sabres, who were the number 1 seed from the Atlantic. Luukkonen made 22 saves. Deneau gave Montreal a 1-0 lead at 4 minutes 30 of the first period when Caden Gooley's centering pass deflected off his right skate and past the left pad of Luukkonen.

0: Bolduc scored on the power play to make it 2-0 at 14:29. Nick Suzuki, the Montreal captain, sent a no-look backhand feed from the left corner to Bolduc, who roofed a one-timer over Lukanen's glove and under the crossbar from the right circle. Greenway cut it to 2-1 at 13:19 of the second period. Matthias Samuelsson's shot from the high slot deflected in off his leg as he was screening Dobish in front. Dalin tied it at 2-2 at 6:27 of the third period. Owen Power skated down the slot and sent a short feed to his fellow defenseman, who one-timed it short side over Dobish's blocker from low in the left circle. Newhook wins it in overtime. Canadians defeat Sabres in Game 7 to advance to the Eastern Final. This is from the National Hockey League online news, the 19th of May, by Heather Engel.
1: We're staying with the 19th of May, and we're going back to the BBC for this one. Kelly Ng and Jake Kwon are the writers for this, and it's headed Starbucks Korea sacks CEO over controversial Tank Day promotion. Starbucks Korea's chief executive has been sacked over a campaign perceived as referring to a bloody historical incident. Launched on Monday, the anniversary of the Gwangju uprising crackdown, the Tank Day coffee tumbler promotion sparked calls Launched on Monday, the anniversary of the Gwangju uprising crackdown, the Tank Day coffee tumbler promotion sparked calls to boycott Starbucks Korea and prompted a harsh rebuke from President Lee Jae-myung. Many felt the tank motive referenced vehicles deployed by the military government in May 1980 to crush pro-democracy protesters. Starbucks Korea rolled back the promotion hours after it launched. Shin Se-gae, the conglomerate that owns the majority stake in the coffee chain, apologised for inappropriate marketing and fired the chair's chief executive, Son Jeong-hyun. The promotion, which used the English words Tank Day, was for the Tank series drink tumblers, touted to have spacious volume for a large amount of coffee. According to local reports, Starbucks initially clarified that the Tank series was one of several series of tumblers it was rolling out in a campaign running from the 15th to the 26th of May. "We sincerely apologise for causing inconvenience and concern to our customers due to this," the company said. "We have immediately suspended the event and will review and improve our internal processes to prevent similar incidents from recurring in the future." "I can't believe they thought they could pull off something like this and people would just let it slide. It's utterly absurd and infuriating," an ex-user wrote early on Tuesday. Several also put out calls on social media to boycott both Starbucks Korea and Shin Se-gae. South Korea's president was among those who criticised the campaign, saying it insults the victim and the bloody struggle of the residents of the southern city of Gwangju. What on earth were they thinking, knowing how many lives were taken that day and how seriously that set back our country's justice and history? "I'm outraged by such a low-class merchant's inhumane behaviour, which denies our country's values of basic human rights and democracy," Lee wrote on an X post. Reports estimate that hundreds of demonstrators were killed in the southern city of Gwangju on the 18th of May 1980. Further investigations into the massacre later confirmed that troops deployed by the military regime of Chun Doo-hwan committed rape and sexual assault. Since then, 18th of May has frequently been depicted in films and television shows as a day of national trauma for South Korea, while also commemorating annually as a sacred day of democracy. The Gwangju uprising set South Korea on its path towards democracy. It became a rallying cry for activists over the following 7 years, culminating in a movement in June 1987, which toppled Chun's regime. Some in South Korea claim the Starbucks Korea campaign also references the 1987 movement. Promotional material for the

0: Tumblr had the phrase tuck on the table in Korean, using a word that sounds like an object being slapped on a table. Tuck was also the word used in a controversial statement given by police in 1987 about the death of a student activist in custody. Police had said the activist collapsed and died after an interrogator slapped the table forcefully, when in fact the activist died after he was tortured. Shin Sagai's group chairman, Chung Yong-jin, called the Starbucks campaign an inexcusable mistake that trivialised the suffering and sacrifices of all those who've dedicated themselves to the democracy of his country. In a statement published on Tuesday, he pledged to thoroughly investigate the approval procedures behind the event and re-examine the review process for marketing content across all its affiliates. Since it sold off its stakes in July 2021, Starbucks Coffee Company, headquartered in the US, no longer has any involvement in Starbucks operations in South Korea. Shin Sagai's subsidiary E-Mart owns a 67.5% controlling stake in Starbucks Korea, while the remaining share is owned by Singapore's sovereign wealth fund, GIC. And that was Starbucks Korea sacks CEO over controversial Tank Day promotion. Written by Kelly Ng and Jake Kwan, and you'll find that on the BBC on the 19th of May.
1: Tasmanian government apologises over stolen body parts scandal. This is from the BBC on the 19th of May by Lana Lamb. The Tasmanian government has apologised for a decades-old scandal in which body parts taken from autopsies were secretly kept and in some cases put on display without the consent of families. The wrongdoing was uncovered last year after an investigation found that between 1966 and 1991, pathologists may have actively sourced 177 human specimens collected during autopsies before handing them to a university museum. The samples were given to the museum without approval of family members or the coroners who were responsible for the bodies. On Tuesday, several family members were in Parliament as the state's health minister apologised for the enduring distress, anger, pain, grief and trauma. Although these historical practices ended 35 years ago, the deep impact this has had on families and loved ones of the deceased continues to this day, Bridget Archer told Parliament. It's important to remember that these were not just body parts or specimens or human remains. They were people. For Cheryl Springfield, the apology was a welcome development, but more was needed. It's in the right direction, but it's not going to fix it all, she told local media before the apology. Her brother David Mayer died in 1976, aged 14, in a car accident. And when she found out that his body parts were part of the investigation, she was devastated. It's been absolutely a nightmare from that moment, we were told. That disbelief has also been felt by John Santee, who was 13 in 1976 when his older brother Tony died, aged 19, in a motorcycle accident. We buried him 50 years ago, only to find out 50 years later that these people had stolen his brain, Santee told Australian Associated Press. Concerns about specimens displayed at the University of Tasmania Rodder Museum in Hobart were first raised in 2016 after three bone samples were suspected of having been obtained without the consent of family members. This led to the state coroner ordering an investigation into the museum's collection in April 2023, and after months of inquiries, the findings were handed down in September. Coroner Simon Cooper found that the now dead forensic pathologist Dr. Royal Cummings was the person who provided the large majority of coronial specimens to the museum. However, it also appears that his predecessors and successors also engaged in the practice, Cooper said last year. It also appears that pathologists may have actively sourced specimens from coronial autopsies to give to the museum, he added. Autopsies ordered by coroners are usually done as part of investigations into unexpected or unusual death, as well as deaths in custody. Shortly after Tuesday's apology, University of Tasmania's Deputy Vice Chancellor for Health, Professor Graham Zoski, acknowledged the gravity of the situation. While we recognise an apology cannot fix the hurt and distressed families have felt, we are sorry, Zoski said, adding that university staff had met with many of the affected family members. The Rodder Pathology Museum was established in 1966 to support teaching and research in medical sciences. The 177 specimens, which included organs and tissue samples, that were investigated were removed from display in 2018. Tasmanian government apologises over stolen body parts scandal. From the BBC on the 19th of May by Lana Lamb.
0: And to The Guardian on the 19th of May for this one, written by Donna Liu, and it's headed Signs of Feeding Ritual at Dingo Burial Site Shed New Light on Bond Between First Nations People and Canines. The discovery of millennium-old dingo burial site in western New South Wales, including evidence of a feeding ritual never before documented archaeologically, has shed new light on the long-standing relationship between the canine and First Nations people. The dingo is buried along the Barker or Darling River in Kinchega National Park near the Medindi Lakes. Radiocarbon dating suggests the animal was buried between 916 and 963 years ago in a midden, which the Barkindji people tended by adding river mussel shells for about 500 years after. Scientists say the practice of feeding the site with shells had never been observed archaeologically anywhere in the world before. Barkindji elders propose that ongoing additions to the Kinchega midden may have formed a feeding ritual, which was maintained over multiple generations, the researchers write in a study published in Australian Archaeology. The project's lead, Dr. Amy Way, an archaeologist at the Australian Museum and lecturer at the University of Sydney, said that while Aboriginal dingo burial sites had previously been discovered, they'd not been analysed in context. What was really significant in this work is that we showed that the midden was created at the time of burial, so these two processes happened together as a way of interring the dingo into that landscape. The dingo, a male that lived to an estimated 4 to 7 years old, had broken ribs and a broken leg, which are very typical injuries from kangaroos, Way said. That it had lived through these injuries and been nursed back to health, it just tells you how much the community at the time cared for that animal. The burial was first identified in 2000 by Barkindji elder Uncle Badger Bates and a National Parks and Wildlife Service archaeologist after the site was exposed by roadworks. A salvage excavation was conducted in September 2023 to recover the dingo's remains after its skull was lost to floods in 2021. David Doyle, a Barkindji custodian involved in the excavation, described the practice of continuously adding to the shell midden as a way of keeping connection and also respecting the ancestors. Dingoes were a companion animal right up until colonisation, Doyle said. Now we actually don't even have any on country here. They were hunted to regional extinction. Some of our Barkindji people still carry dingo as their totem. Even though we don't have it in our region now, it's still significant. Though Indigenous dingo burial sites have been previously documented, the research, funded by the Australian Museum Foundation, showed the practice extended further north and west along the Barker system than previously documented. Dr. Kylie Cairns, a conservation biologist at the University of New South Wales, who was not involved in the research, said the excavation showed how some dingoes were really important to First Nations people and included in their daily life and kept as companions. The vast majority of dingoes lived in the wild, she said. Dingoes are really important ecologically and culturally in Australia. And I think that at the moment, the way that dingoes are treated in legislation and on the ground doesn't reflect that. Something that a lot of Australians don't realise is that we're actively killing dingoes in national parks. We really need to have a discussion about how we're managing dingoes in the landscape, how we can make sure that we're protecting livestock, but also valuing them for their cultural value and also for their ecological value, she said. Her research showed in 2023 that more than half of Australia's dingoes were genetically pure, while a separate study published this week showed that there are 8 genetically distinct dingo populations. And that was Signs of Feeding Ritual at Dingo Burial Site, shed new light on bond between First Nations people and canines. Written by Donna Liu. You'll find that on The Guardian, 19th of May.
1: Two men arrested over stunt at enclosure of famous monkey Punch. This is from the BBC on the 19th of May by Amy Walker. Two US nationals have been arrested after one jumped into the enclosure of an internet-famous monkey at a Japanese zoo while the other filmed the stunt, police have said. One of the men, who claimed to be a 24-year-old college student, is accused of scaling a fence to gain access to Punch's enclosure on Sunday morning. The other man claimed to be a 27-year-old singer. Both have denied the allegations. Police have said no monkeys were injured during the incident. Clips of the now 9-month-old macaw attracted millions of views online earlier this year after it was spotted hugging a stuffed toy orangutan given to him by keepers at Ichikawa City Zoo after he was rejected by his mother. Footage purportedly of Sunday's incident, filmed by other zoo-goers and shared on social media, shows a person wearing a costume and carrying a stuffed toy jumping over a fence and into the monkey enclosure. The costume was said to be promoting a cryptocurrency. The person can then be seen being led out by a zookeeper. The two men, held by police over the incident, have been arrested on suspicion of forcible obstruction of business, according to local media. Ichikawa City Zoo said in a statement on Monday that it had filed a damage report with the police and was putting countermeasures in place to prevent future incidents. These include expanding the enclosure's viewing restriction area and installing intrusion prevention nets, it said. The zoo added that it was considering a full ban on filming around the monkey enclosure and was putting requests to film from YouTubers temporarily on hold. The men did not get close to the animals and were quickly apprehended by zoo workers, an Ichikawa police official said, according to news agency AFP. Since he moved into the shared enclosure in January, the zoo has regularly shared social media updates on Punch, who first gained attention for his attachment to his soft toy, being seen dragging it around and playing with it. The zoo previously said Punch initially struggled to bond with the other monkeys, with only the toy and zookeepers providing him company after he was abandoned by his mother. But recent updates indicate he is integrating with the other macaws, including being hugged by other monkeys and grooming them. There have been other incidents of people trespassing into zoo enclosures of zoo animals after they became internet sensations. Last month, a man was fined $300 for breaking into the enclosure of Mu Deng, an endangered baby pygmy hippo, who gained global attention after images of her went viral online at a zoo in Thailand. That was Two Men Arrested Over Stunt at Enclosure of Famous Monkey Punch, from the BBC on the 19th of May by Amy Walker.
0: And we're going back to The Guardian on the 19th of May for this article by Josh Taylor. And it's headed, Melbourne psychiatrist refuses new patients who don't consent to AI note-taking. A Melbourne psychiatrist has refused new patients unless they agree to allow her to use an AI scribe to transcribe the conversations in their sessions. AI-driven note-taking tools are becoming popular with the medical industry, with 2 in 5 general practitioners now using such scribes, according to the Royal Australian College of General Practitioners, or the RACGP. But there have also been concerns about the security of the data and how it might be used by the AI companies, along with the accuracy of the transcriptions. In a registration form seen by Guardian Australia, psychiatrist Dr. Hemlata Ranga outlined the requirement to potential patients. "I consent for use of AI transcriptions, such as Heidi Health AI or Microsoft software, to assist with notes taken during the appointments, for preparation of clinical letters, reports, and other clinical documents to assist in my clinical care," the form says. The patient is told if they do not wish AI to be used, they will need to arrange their regular doctor or referring doctor to refer them to a different service provider. The uptake of AI scribes has doubled in 12 months, the RACGP says, and comes amid increased demand for mental health services. But one patient who asked to remain anonymous, who was referred to Ranga, told Guardian Australia they objected to AI being used in their sessions. "The way the form was worded so defensively, it made me think that maybe there are a number of other people who've said something and it's gotten to the point where they just thought, I just don't want to deal with this object anymore. Let's just make them sign something that says we have to use it." The patient said finding a psychiatrist was not like going to another chemist, especially when Ranga came recommended to them and has not sought another psychiatrist. "She's not easily replaceable, and the process of having to go back to your doctor, make an appointment and often wait on another wait list to get back in, all just because you don't want to use AI, it's really weird." Ranga, whose practice is in the Melbourne Clinic in Richmond, did not respond to a request for comment. A spokesperson for the Melbourne Clinic said it does not direct its accredited psychiatrists on the use of AI, but understands psychiatrists were increasingly incorporating the use of AI to help manage administrative load. In those cases, psychiatrists will disclose the use of AI to all patients and request consent prior to its use. If consent is not granted, they will not use AI. The spokesperson said practitioners at the clinic are ultimately independent from the clinic. The Melbourne co-founder of Heidi AI, Dr. Tom Kelly, said in March that data was processed in the country the patient was in and was not used to train the AI or sold to others. The company uses third-party testing and auditing to keep the data secure and aims to ensure high standard in transcripts, but said doctors still need to check their notes. Risks and regulations. The head of policy for Digital Rights Watch, Tom Sulston, said AI transcription was imperfect and was often trained on male, white, heterosexual English-speaking users, meaning mistakes were more common for other demographics. He said there was also a very real risk of medical data being compromised or leaked, and patients who were wary of AI scribes may self-censure. "That's particularly important with healthcare that may carry stigma in wider society, sexual and mental health, for instance," he said. "AI is not implemented to improve healthcare outcomes or patient experience, but to reduce administration costs for a clinic. In this scenario, patients are not the customer, they're the product." According to the RACGP, consumer groups have raised concerns that consent conversations with patients over use of AI tools are either lacking or there's a power imbalance between patients and doctors. Sulston said no one should be denied healthcare because they do not want to be forced to give their private data to AI, and called for stronger regulation, given the tools are now exempt from Therapeutic Goods Administration regulations because they do not diagnose patients. "Regulators and legislators need to step up and provide Australians with a legally enshrined right to refuse AI systems without facing repercussions to our health," he said. The patient said people should be able to opt out of scribes and suggested they were not confident the notes made would be accurate. And that was Melbourne psychiatrist refuses new patients who don't consent to AI note-taking. It was written by Josh Taylor, and you'll find that on The Guardian, 19th of May.
1: Remain calm. Live frog found in discount supermarket lettuce bag. From The Guardian on Monday, the 18th of May. By Jumping Joe Hinchcliffe. When a group of housemates in Western Australia bought a pair of lettuces in a sealed plastic bag, reduced for quick sale to $1.15, they got two other things for which they could not have bargained. One was a live frog, reckoned to be the size of a man's palm. The other, a slot on national television. But despite describing it as the most random thing they'd encountered upon opening a packet of leafy greens from the supermarket, Laura Jones and Billy Lapine fronted their interview on ABC News Breakfast with a series of ready-made one-liners. Look, if I was in a French supermarket, I probably would have gotten a two-for-one deal on that bag, Jones quipped. As it turns out, the town on the shores of the Southern Ocean in which the bag of lettuce was bought, Esperance, was named for a French frigate and its twin city of Saint-Martin-de-Roux. By far from an intended gastronomical addition, Woolworth said this was an isolated incident. It was investigating it as a priority. Our suppliers have rigorous processes to maintain product quality, a company spokesperson said. For heads of lettuce, that involves washing and a number of quality checks, which includes checking for foreign materials before they're packaged and sent to our stores. Jones and Lapine, they weren't even the ones who opened the packet. All credit to our flatmates, eh? Jones said. It's their lettuce, and they came home, and he's just in the kitchen cooking up, and then he's like, hey, bro, there's a frog in my lettuce. He's one of the most relaxed Australians you'll ever find. Though also highly relaxed, Jones and Lapine are New Zealanders, as evidenced by her All Blacks and his Warriors Guernseys. That and the fact that Lapine's accent was so thick, the ABC host had to make him repeat his lines. We named him Greg, so he had a name at least. Yeah, Lapine said. Sorry, what did you name him? Anchor James Glenday asked. Greg, Lapine said. Jones and Lapine not only gave Greg a name, but a ceremonial release into a nearby dam. We thought we'd give him a wee send-off tune, Lapine said, and so we played him Crazy Frog. So we were pretty happy again. Which meant that when Greg slipped back into the wild, his true identity would remain a mystery. Frog expert Dr. Jody Rowley was traipsing through the Blue Mountains in search of reptiles on Monday afternoon, so could not definitely ID the species on the small screen to which she had access. But it's a bell frog for sure, she said. If it came from WA, then it's a relatively common species of frog called the motorbike frog. If it is from the East Coast, then it is either the green and golden bell frog or the southern bell frog, and both of those species are threatened. So I guess the origin of that lettuce is the big question. While admitting it was very strange to see such a big frog in such a small bag, Rowley has written about the thousands of stowaway frogs that are inadvertently shipped from all around Australia. Certainly, it's a thing that frogs accidentally hitchhike, she told The Guardian. They go to sleep on a pile of bananas or a lettuce, or whatever the case may be, and they end up getting packaged. While the herpetologist said the release of Greg was well-meaning, she encouraged anyone else who finds a frog in their shopping to put it in a container and contact an expert to have it identified. Both because the amphibious hitchhiker would be unlikely to survive conditions hundreds of kilometres from its natural habitat, and to prevent the spread of diseases among frogs. Typically, stowaway frogs are rehoused, quarantined, and then they become people's pets, she said. But while Jones and Lapine and their flatmate may have missed out on a free pet, they did not leave the exchange entirely empty-handed. We've spoken to the customer to apologise and provide them a replacement item, the Woolworths spokesperson said. Remain calm. Live frog found in discount supermarket lettuce bag from The Guardian on Monday the 18th by Jumping Joe Hinchcliffe. Unfortunately, we don't have time for my frog joke, because that is the end of the afternoon online review for today. I'm Simon Whitehead. Thanks to Liz for reading with me today. And thanks to Marilyn Bednar for helping me prepare today's program. Coming up next is Afternoon Live, and some of our Victorian regional listeners will go to their local newspaper readings. The online review will return at the same time tomorrow, right here on Vision Australia Radio, VA Radio Digital, and online at varadio.org.

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6: Hello everyone and welcome to Afternoon Live on Vision Australia Radio. I'm Judy Mees and I look forward to your company for the next hour. We begin the program with a look at online delivery riders, mostly young foreigners who are everywhere in the inner capital cities. But who are these people whizzing past and what do they really think about life on the road? We then read of an unstoppable force. Australian doctor Rose McGreedy has faced bullets, bombs and brutal funding cuts, but still finds hope helping women on the Thai-Myanmar border survive malaria and childbirth. To the age spectrum where Barry Davola meets Bill Nighy and looks at his new act. Advice, actually. From socks to soul music, the acclaimed British actor has all the answers. To something quite different, as Charles Purcell writes, shifting gears as automatics rule, manual cars are fast becoming a curiosity, and one hands-on aficionado rues their demise, as do I. And our next article then takes us to the Dodonia and the castle in the air. After decades of Australian DIY renovations, Leah Timpson sets about restoring a centuries-old castle in the heart of the French countryside. But for now, it's back to our first article, Cogs in the Wheel, from the Age Good Weekend of April the 18th. The article was written by James Hughes. People are ordering it for breakfast, Julia Zemiro, interviewed on morning radio, is cheerfully spurning Uber Eats, wolfing oatmeal. I'm nodding on the inside, wondering why so few seem to share the aversion to having meals delivered. It would never occur to me, she's saying, when you can just throw a few ingredients in a pan. On the way to work, I see a man leave a ground floor flat and accept a big bag of breakfast goodies from a rider. Maybe the man has just done 10 hours night shift in a hospital, a righteously famished civilian personifying the best in us. Or maybe he's a shiftless slob who plays endless video games, leaves the toilet seat up and refuses to throw a few things in a pan. One thing is plain. Online food delivery riders are the near-defining feature of urban life now. But they can seem featureless, even anonymous, under armour. At a busy intersection where I'm waiting for a tram, one pedals by, defiantly laid back with a face like a ravaged river phoenix. The unusual expression, hard-bitten but self-effacing, piques my curiosity. The next is bespeckled, resting in a phone booth, staring at his iPhone like a demoted, updated Clark Kent. But it's the next that spurs me to investigate. Coated in rain and pollen, this rider wedges a tyre in a tram track, slides, keels to bitumen, like a dumped surfer, climbs aboard again, and without murmur, glides away before anybody can ask him if he's even hurt. Responses vary when I ask riders in Melbourne about safety. In inner urban St Kilda, a softly spoken Frenchman with a wispy ginger beard tells me he never feels very safe on our roads. Asher is waiting for an order outside a fish and chip shop. Slouched, beanpole, with a sunburnt nose and pensive eyes, he likes Australia's culture, but gets annoyed when drivers cut him off. He's also annoyed when perfectly healthy people expect him to bring groceries up elevators or stairs. Tattooed on two fingers is the number of the Paris apartment where he was born, 13. He may as well have Lonesome Traveller tattooed, so seamlessly does he fit the image. Later, around dusk, I spot him hunched, hugging a hectic corner, wary as a wolf. Riders who feel more confident tend to have bigger bikes and have been doing the job longer. Anton, also French, is waiting outside a hamburger shop in South Melbourne. Strapping and handsome, in a stormtrooper white helmet with visor raised, he looks like an astronaut. He agrees it can be dangerous on Australian roads, but feels perfectly secure 90% of the time. When Uber offers quests, that's bonuses for making extra deliveries in busy times, he notices himself riding more assertively. It doesn't make you a monster or anything, but you will ride a bit more firm. He gets good tips from construction sites and from houses where more than one person orders. Flashing his wedding band, he's just married an Australian, he could be the poster boy for the gig. Others are having a rougher run. On a humid afternoon, two riders from Bangladesh are resting beside Balaclava train station on a bench beneath the overpass. Their placid camaraderie would be easy to miss, but up closer, it's palpable. One had two bikes stolen in 2025. Each was his own property. Each time, he had to ask family for help. His friend tells me that a classmate of theirs, also from Bangladesh, was doored by a driver earlier in the year and didn't work for 6 weeks. Before coming here, they considered Canada, but didn't like the idea of riding on icy roads. They chose Australia mainly due to our reputation for fairness and safety. Largely, he says, that's proved true, stolen bikes and all. The other tolerates the remark. Just now he looks like he'd rather eat his own face than make another delivery. Most riders rent a standard e-bike for about $90 a week. One told me he rents his out in turn to another rider in his business course. Another from Delhi inherits hers from her older sister the day the sister's permanent residency crystallised. Up close, the e-bikes have a clunky, oddly proportioned, perfunctory look. Dan from Thailand shows me how he's refitted his. Duct tape and exposed bright blue and yellow cables festoon the frame. Somehow he's upped the kinetic oomph, and the leather seat feels more like a sofa. Casually, he informs me my story will not be good unless I take a ride on his bike. I tell him neither I nor the bike would recover. Eventually, he takes a closer look at both and believes me. Comparatively powerful Japanese bikes are also on the job, usually owned outright, often with a Frenchman astride. And there's a Scandinavian-looking girl on a push bike getting around Bayside. Twice one windy afternoon I see her. Twice I cross in pursuit, like a lepidopterist lumbering after a fated two-fleet specimen. Chariots aside, most riders' main concern isn't theft or even safety. They're frustrated about the time they spend waiting for restaurants to have the orders ready. Initially, Uber paid riders what was called waiting wages for this. Then it stopped without explanation or justification. When riders are late, customers can be rude or sting them with a poor rating. In the ever weirder 2020s, some might be unsurprised by that, while others might ask, what sort of drip publishes a complaint because somebody riding a motorbike brings them a meal a bit later than expected? About half the riders I have met have had this experience. One was scolded 22 floors up. You have no idea how difficult you've made my life tonight, being this late. Quentin from France told me one woman accepted and paid for her foot-long sandwich without speaking, and 2 hours later requested a refund, claiming it never arrived. Then she gave him one star. He qualifies the story by emphasising that people here are, on the whole, friendlier and warmer than in France. None of the riders whine. Most point out that 90% of the customers are courteous and thankful. And the riders love being in Australia. In Elstonwick, Hao Wen from China says we have a healthy attitude to work-life balance and that ours is a caring society. If someone has problems, here it is not so indifferent for them. Several mention our fair medical system and quality infrastructure. One kid ferrying his bike on the train tells me that in the 6 months he's lived here, he's made friends from all over the world. Chinese, Pakistanis, Indians and Malaysians. The job itself has one universal appeal and nearly every rider mentions it. They can choose their hours. Curiously, very few believe the work helps their English much. After a shift, most prefer their own cooking to takeaway. Johiral from Bangladesh lives with two other riders and through the week they take turns cooking batches of soup and rice and curries to share. Asked what they miss, family is the common thread. Not many mention missing their country's cuisine, given the array here, but some do. Imatuj from Bangladesh misses mum's hilsa, which is a herring curry made with paprika, turmeric, red chilli, coconut milk, parsley and a dozen other touches. A Frenchman misses affordable good quality bread. Vinny from Delhi misses the way people in India gather and socialise. The days go fast here. Just work, study, eat. Work, study, eat. He says it's hard to make a living doing this. It can be frustrating with so many riders on the road, all looking for deliveries. The first Australian rider I meet agrees. He's on North Brighton's main drag, straddling his stationary contraption on a limbo patch of footpath in the wealthy Bayside suburb. Moustached in bottle green runners, shorts with legs like an Olympic rower, he's in two minds about whether to refer other drivers to Uber. He wants the bonus it nets, but it may result in less work for him in the area. As we chat, an order hits his phone. He texts me his number and says he's keen to spill a few beans over coffee on Uber's schemes. Despite my endeavours, this never eventuates. Lachlan, the other Australian I meet, is shyly, sharply intelligent. Early 20s, about to deliver 5 family-sized packs of jasmine rice and 2 rolls of toilet paper. He tells me the longer you work for Uber, the less it offers in incentives. He believes that's because Uber deduces that if you keep working for them, you're probably struggling to find better employment or to get a better visa. And it knows you'll keep working for it anyway. A couple of riders agree. Others say it's news and a few haven't been at it long enough to know. I ask Lachlan if he ever feels like a bit of an outsider in the job, being a local. Looking away, he nods through a discreet smile. Later, I wonder if some part of him enjoys that aspect. For some reason, his face stays with me. Up close, the faces are often disarmingly young. Others look as if they've already graduated from school of hard knocks. In the days immediately after speaking to them, faces and exchanges remembered surface in my mind. I picture a Chinese kid who had applied sunscreen to the back of one hand but forgot the other, displaying one pallid and one baked brown as a leaf. I hear Macedonian Mark, who, when I ask what was good about the job, laughed. I don't know, maybe you tell me. And the next day waved cheerily trundling by. I hear a kid whose English was almost as non-existent as my Japanese. Bluntly relieved, the moment our bafflingly prolonged, perplexing dialogue terminated. And Miguel from Peru, out to win some kind of distance-covered challenge Uber is dangling. Why not me? I am here, yes? Hardly any wouldn't talk to me. Only one accused me of being an Uber spy. It's my unsentimental impression they are, as a group, unschooled in hubris. They're striving for autonomy, for better off lives. They remind me of how warmly eclectic our cities can be. And that article, Cogs in the Wheel, was written by James Hughes, and it was taken from the Age Good Weekend of April the 18th. And our next article takes us to the Thai-Myanmar border, where we meet Dr. Rose McCready. The article's entitled An Unstoppable Force, and it was written by Erin Handley. It was taken from the Age Good Weekend of April the 11th. As she drives along the winding river that separates Thailand from Myanmar, Rose McCready recalls the night she ran to a bunker with nothing but a banana leaf to shield her from the debris of bombs. It was a night to remember, she says. Tall stalks of sugarcane came whipping past, but not in a good way. The setting sun smears a yolky light as the Australian doctor reflects on that night in 1995 when the Shoklo refugee camp came under attack. It no longer exists, but at the time Shoklo was home to thousands of Karen refugees, an ethnic minority largely from eastern Myanmar. The camp was raided by an armed Karen faction backed by the Myanmar military. There was a bright full moon, McCready remembers, so bright you cast shadows as you walked. Bullets travelled as blue-green lights across the sky. It was total chaos, people running in every direction. She watched as someone grabbed a flimsy plastic mat to protect themselves. In her characteristically understated manner, McCready recounts how a blast sent debris sprinkling into her bunker. Someone grabbed a banana leaf and pulled it over their heads. Suddenly, she envied the person with the plastic mat. Still, to this day, loud sounds take her back there. A less resilient person may have called it quits and flown home. But not McCready. If I run away, how do the staff feel? It doesn't help any of us. And so she stayed. For more than three decades, the 61-year-old doctor has been fighting malaria and tuberculosis in this fraught borderland, while helping women deliver their babies into the world. A leading expert on maternal malaria, McCready has helped shape the World Health Organization's guidelines on treating the mosquito-borne disease. Notably, McCready and her team's research showed artemisinin, drugs that had caused fetal reabsorption in animal studies and previously were not recommended in humans, were in fact safe and effective in early pregnancy. Those findings have had global implications, says Julie Simpson, a professor of biostatistics at the University of Melbourne, who has researched malaria for 30 years and has collaborated with McCready. A lack of data on pregnant women means they often don't have access to highly effective medicines, Simpson explains. Rose has contributed to all that information so the guidelines could be changed, and now women are getting access to those important treatments. What makes McCready unique? Simpson adds, is not just her valuable research or running a dedicated maternal health service, but also her commitment to training local staff. She doesn't seek publicity or accolades, but her peers are quick to highlight her achievements. The Dr. Rose McCready Foundation was launched in her name in 2022 to raise funds to support her work. She was also named the ACT's 2026 Australian of the Year. Despite significant medical advancements since the mid-1990s, the past few years have been some of the most challenging for McCready and her team at the Shoklo Malaria Research Unit, or the SMRU. A brutal coup in Myanmar in 2021 displaced millions and contributed to a surge in malaria. Between 2020 and 2024, cases tripled in eastern Myanmar's Kayin state, including a spike in Plasmodium falciparum malaria, the deadliest form of the parasite, before numbers began to decline thanks to early treatment and detection. Still, the ongoing crisis threatens to unravel decades of work to eliminate the disease, an approach McCready says is vital, given rampant drug resistance. When you have conflict, you can't run basic healthcare, she says. Her team has also seen a rise in tuberculosis cases and an influx of pregnant women seeking to give birth safely in their clinics. The COVID-19 pandemic and recent US aid funding cuts under President Donald Trump have also taken their toll. The SMRU has been forced to cut staff and wind back services by 20% due to slashed funding. Even as their doctors are trying to plug some of the health gaps left by the withdrawal of other US-funded organisations. Most recently, the dire fuel crisis triggered by the US-Israel war with Iran has put further strain on the SMRU's ability to reach the most vulnerable in remote posts inside Myanmar and rural Thailand. But MacReady has also faced personal hardship. A recent cycling accident left her with a de-scalping head injury and burst fractures to her spine, which kept her sidelined for months. The bike crash is something she talks about hesitantly, partly out of embarrassment, she says, and partly out of guilt. Usually hypervigilant about wearing a helmet, she left hers on a bus on the day of the accident in March 2024. It's the first day in 30 years I didn't wear a helmet, she says. MacReady has no memory of the moment of impact, but from what she can piece together, she supposes she veered off the road into the back of a parked vehicle. A friend riding ahead of her turned back and found MacReady severely injured. Repairing a 17-centimetre scalp flap at the local hospital required 42 stitches, and she needed 5 blood transfusions. She was transported to Bangkok for a spinal operation. I broke ribs and my sternum and most of my thoracic spine, she says. I've got a lot of metal holding 6 of the vertebrae together. The recovery was arduous. She was away from her work for several months, but it would be more than a year before she felt like herself again. Her husband, Stefan Prue, describes watching her relearn how to breathe and walk to her full capacity. It's the kind of injury that would take many people much longer to recover from, says Wani Ritwongsakul, the chief operating officer at SMRU and a former nurse who visited MacReady in hospital. But she says MacReady was determined. She cannot be separated from her work, she says. No one can stop her. MacReady chalks up some of that tenacity to having grown up with 3 brothers. She was raised in Canberra as the second child and only daughter of John MacReady, a carpenter and joiner by trade, and his wife Elizabeth, a teacher. A gifted swimmer in her youth, she narrowly missed out on qualifying for the 1982 Commonwealth Games in Brisbane before completing her medicine degree at the University of Sydney. At 30, MacReady arrived at the far western border of Thailand in 1994 for what was supposed to be a 6-month stint. She wanted to gain experience treating tropical diseases before returning to work in the Northern Territory with Indigenous communities and hoped to one day work in Africa. But she was confronted by the high mortality rate of malaria on the Thai border and saw young, strong people, pregnant women and children all succumb to the disease. You know that if you got them 24 hours earlier, even 48 hours earlier, they wouldn't have died, she said. The work was all-consuming, but she would juggle it with motherhood. In Thailand, she met Prue, a French parasitology lab supervisor who would become her husband. He was first struck by her beautiful eyes, he says, and then by her Australian accent. The first time she talked to me, I could not understand, Prue says with a laugh. They wed in the My Lai refugee camp in 1999, a humble ceremony with a nod to traditional Karen marriage customs, and had 2 children, a boy and a girl. Just 2 weeks after the birth of her first child, MacReady was back at work in the camp helping other women to deliver their own babies. For more than a decade, the couple kept up a demanding routine. One parent would spend a week with their children in Chiang Mai, where they went to school, while the other would work on the border, several hours' drive away. They would swap each week, reuniting on weekends to take the children camping or hiking near waterfalls. She's very dedicated to her work, Prue said, but she always found time to give to the kids and to the family. She often appeared to forego sleep and food for long stretches as she sifted through patient files, says Mally Gilder, an American family doctor at SMRU and a mentee of McCready's. Gilder draws on a Karen phrase, "Helo ta," which means to give all of yourself. It's used to be generous, but also to be generous with your time, to be a team player, Gilder explains. I feel like it describes Rose really well. She's always giving herself. Wearing sandals worn down at the heels, McGreedy attends to her patients at the Wang Fa Clinic, one of the handful run by SMRU on either side of the porous borderline. In the raw hours after birth, McGreedy curls her legs up to sit beside a young mother and her newborn on a raised wooden platform, gently checking heartbeats. Alongside senior medic Tida San, she pores over charts, scanning for details, eager for answers. Tida San says McCready radiates kindness. She wants to know the whole story of her patients. All too often, their stories involve flight from Myanmar, where their aspirations for the future have been snuffed out by the regime. Many joined protests and armed resistance groups in the wake of the coup, while the junta's conscription of young men has torn families apart. When asked what motivates her to persevere despite the setbacks, McGreedy cites the bravery of Karen and Burmese women. They're just stoic. It's stoicism that I've never seen before, she says. They have nearly nothing and they still share. Just outside the clinic's delivery room, McCready glances at a young father cradling and singing to his day-old newborn while the mother rests. She's pale, McCready says, her face creasing with concern for the woman who had suffered a hemorrhage during birth. The coup has uprooted the lives of young couples, like them, in untold ways, yet the birth of a child can't help but stir some hope. This tiny creature, with a head full of black hair, reorients and holds their focus. Life goes on, even with the bombs, McCready says. You don't know which one of these babies is going to help us in the future. And that article, An Unstoppable Force, was written by Erin Handley and it was taken from the Age Good Weekend of April the 11th. 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
6: 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Our next article comes from the Age Spectrum Supplement of April the 4th. It's the podcast column written by Barry Davola. And it's entitled, Nye's New Act. Advice, actually. From socks to soul music, the acclaimed British actor has all the answers. How does one

Shaun of the Dead and Love Actually, has a long and lauded career on stage and screen, and has won a couple of BAFTAs, a Golden Globe and an Oscar nomination. So the opening gambit for this interview should perhaps reflect all of this and have some gravitas. It doesn't. Instead, I dive right in the shallow end. Hello, Bill. Vegemite. Taste better than Marmite? Discuss. He laughs. Now, Barry, I should tell you that I have actually lived with Vegemite, he says. In the old days when you went to Australia, you couldn't find Marmite. And I must say, I did get to like Vegemite. But it's sweet compared to Marmite, and the great appeal of Marmite to me is that it's basically salt. And I'm a fool for salt. Somebody told me recently that the two white things, sugar and salt, are the things you really need to avoid. I did say that I think there's a third white one, cocaine, which will mess you up even more. And that answer, discursive, wry, gently amusing, pretty much sums up why his podcast, Ill-Advised by Bill Nighy, has become a hit, topping the UK charts soon after it premiered last year and staying there for weeks. The concept of the show is that people record and send in questions and quandaries for Nighy to mull over. How do I overcome procrastination? How do I conquer my fear of public speaking? What is the age limit for getting a tattoo? Why is my horse ignoring me? Yes, someone from Mongolia really did ask this. Nighy admits in each introduction that he is vastly unqualified to help anyone, but the appeal of the podcast is that it's not actually about solving anyone's dilemma. Instead, it's about listening to Nighy ruminate in that understated, measured voice, in the process revealing a lot about himself. In fact, the reason I knew to ask him about his love of Marmite was because he has talked about it on the show. One thing is for sure, people really want to engage with Bill Nighy. The call out for questions resulted in thousands of responses. He can charmingly entertain just about any subject that is tossed at him, but he has specialty areas which include Marmite, as you now know, lounge suits, bookshops, literature, soul and R&B, his favourite artist of all time is Aretha Franklin, football, moisturiser, a bit about art, and it goes without saying, acting. He takes on acting refreshingly like a workman. When I ask him about bad advice he has received over the years in his chosen field, he doesn't hesitate. There's some time-honoured advice for actors that it's, you've got to feel it, he says. And of course, that is breathtakingly bollocks. What are you going to do on a wet Wednesday? Call in and say, sorry, I'm not feeling it today. And the other one is, don't learn your lines. It will lend you a sense of spontaneity. The reverse is true. You learn your lines like an expletive, so you can give the impression of spontaneity. That's the gig. It must be said at this point that the sound of Bill Nighy calmly and politely uttering the expletive makes it sound like the most beautiful word in the English language. Renowned for almost always wearing a suit, even on planes, Nighy does enjoy offering opinions on fashion in the podcast and is asked about everything from his idea of the perfect suit. Well, that would be a pleated trouser, generously cut, with a turn-up at the bottom. A two-button jacket with only one vent at the back. Nothing as vulgar as two. To his opinion, to brightly coloured socks. For the record, according to Nighy, there are only two permissible sock colours, navy blue and dark grey. When one listener asked, what kind of shorts should I wear? Nighy's answer began, ones that go all the way to your shoes. Don't get him started on linen suits and wearing shoes without socks. Speaking of pet hates, there is an ongoing list of banned words that Nighy adds to each week. These include crimbo, champers and soft opening. And when I suggest that vinyls should be added to the list, he admits he is unaware of this particular desecration of the English language, but is delighted I've brought it to his attention. Oh, I'm now as appalled as you are, he says. I'm recording for the second season of the podcast tomorrow and I will ban it on your behalf, under your name. Consider it banned. He didn't want to do a podcast. In fact,

fact, he turned down the idea three times before relenting. There was a kind of inevitability about it that I resisted. I'm always uneasy about the idea of me doing anything in a public context other than my job. I like the idea of keeping my head down and going to work, but I eventually said yes. At the beginning of each episode, he tells listeners that he will attempt to answer their questions without making things worse, and issues a warning about his own life. I'm someone who got almost everything precisely wrong. Does he really believe that? I do. I didn't make decisions about how I wanted my life to be for the first 40 years or so. I didn't give myself old-fashioned goals or seek my own course. I got up every morning and just made it up as I went along. Also, I allowed myself to accept bad news about myself from my head. I was very good at undermining myself and declaring myself inadequate, and it was all bullshit. There was nothing wrong with me. I should have addressed it, but I didn't. Although he has memorably inhabited roles as varied as rakish, washed-up rock singer Billy Mack in Love Actually, part octopus, part human Davy Jones in Pirates of the Caribbean, Dead Man's Chest, and the decent, dignified, dying man Rodney Williams in Living, for which he received a Best Actor Oscar nomination. Nighy never watches his own films. But why? I just can't stand it. The first time I ever watched myself on screen was when I was in a cop show called Softly Softly, which ran from 1966 to 1969. I played a character called Albert Blake, and I was something like fourth bank robber from the left. I was living in a rooming house at the time, and I made the mistake of saying, "Hey everybody, I'm on TV tonight." So we all sat down and watched it, and it was absolutely dreadful. So I decided never to watch myself again, and my life is so much better for it. I keep trying to sell the idea to other actors. His nickname as a young man was Nervous, and there are people from his past who still call him Nerve. There are many things from his past that Nerve has let go. He gave up cigarettes more than 20 years ago. I smoked like a maniac for most of my life, and I regret every cigarette I've ever smoked. And says he is something like 1,452 days off refined sugar. He is a voracious reader. There's a raft of paparazzi photos on the internet of him reading at outdoor cafes. But he gives most books away after he's finished with them. Some exceptions include two of his all-time favourite books, the fourth novel collection, Parade's End by Ford Madox Ford, and the fifth column and the first 49 stories by Ernest Hemingway. I always assumed I wanted to live in a book-lined room, but it turned out that that's not what I wanted at all, he said. The only books I keep are ones that have particular sentimental value or that have actual value. But I'm not a collector. In fact, yesterday in Hatchards in Piccadilly, at the till, like candy, they had a very handsome first edition of the first 49 stories by Ernest Hemingway. I did ask the young lady if I could just hold it, and I did hold it. I think it cost somewhere like £1,200, approximately $2,260 Australian dollars. And I thought, well, I have £1,200, but I just couldn't justify it. In his teens, he had ambitions of becoming a writer himself. His love of Hemingway and his discovery of Bob Dylan set him on a path to Paris. I was 15 when I bought Dylan's first album. It had tracks on it like See That My Grave Is Kept Clean and Fixin' to Die. These songs from a young man with a guitar and a harmonica singing about death. I don't know why it drove me nuts, but it did. Something about it was intoxicating. So I left home on the strength of that album, along with a copy of Hemingway's short stories. I mean, I'm a walking, talking cliche. I threw my suitcase out of my bedroom window and my friend who was coming with me down there to catch it. I got to Paris and hung around bookshop, Shakespeare and Company, hoping to catch literary fame and write sentences that would get me a girlfriend. Of course, I didn't write a word. I didn't get a girlfriend, and soon enough I went back home. He never checks a bag when travelling on planes, just a carry-on.
He doesn't own a computer or laptop. He abhors social media. He doesn't do Zoom. Everyone looks like they're in a hostage situation. And he recently retired from lunch, especially work meetings that involve lunch. It's like a bomb in the middle of your day. One gets a sense that he's someone who likes to leave a light mark on the world. And perhaps that fact, along with his frankness, self-deprecation, and droll delivery, are all part of the comforting appeal of the podcast. I've never listened to a podcast, so I don't know what the appeal of the show is, apart from the fact that people come up to me in the street to tell me they like it. Then again, for many years I've worked on BBC Radio 4 doing a show called A Charles Paris Mystery. And I've had people come up to me and say, "I love hearing you on that show." And I say, "Well, thank you very much." And they say, "I have real trouble sleeping." And then I put you on and I'm out like a light. So technically they're saying my acting puts them to sleep. But I take it as a compliment. There must be something about my voice that makes people relax. And that article, Nye's New Act, Advice Actually, was written by Barry Davola. It was taken from the Age Spectrum supplement of April the 4th. And the first season of Ill Advised by Bill Nye is currently available, and season 2 has just recently dropped. And our next article is something quite different. It's taken from the Age Good Weekend of April the 4th. It's written by Charles Purcell and it's entitled Shifting Gears. As automatics rule, manual cars are fast becoming a curiosity. The passenger pigeon, the Tasmanian tiger, the dodo, the age of disco, all gone. Now something else seems to be heading towards the age of extinction. Manual cars. Plummeting sales, a lack of new learners, improvements in automatic transmission technology, and the rise of electric vehicles means that manuals may be an endangered species by the 2030s. In 2024, a mere 32,642 manual cars were sold in Australia, compared to 1.2 million automatic models. The ratio of automatic to manual driving tests in New South Wales is more than 10 to 1. Many big car companies are phasing out manual transmissions and going the EV route. Good luck getting some of your preferred models in the manual option today. If these trends continue, throw driverless cars into the mix and it's almost guaranteed that they will. Then spotting a manual outside a regional town, a used car lot, scrapyard or classic car convention in the not-so-distant future may become a rare event. Some 135 years since the unveiling of the Panhard et Levasseur, the world's first car to use a manual transmission, the manual's legacy will grind to a halt like a learner driver destroying a clutch. Automatic versus manual is like the Sydney versus Melbourne debate of the motoring world, and it's a debate everyone must cast a vote on some registration season. As someone who has had a 20-year love affair with manuals, I think the demise of manual car is a damn shame. There's something special about them, something hands-on, something engaging, something fun, that you just don't get driving an automatic. Manual cars reward skilled drivers with better fuel efficiency. They are generally cheaper to repair, less likely to be stolen, taken that thieves don't often have automatic licenses, and they give you an exquisite feeling of smugness for owning a manual license. Indeed, having a manual license allows you to experience decades of motoring in all its glory, when driving stick reigned supreme and automatic transmissions were derided as slush boxes. I can theoretically drive buses, trucks, four-wheel drives, such as our current Subaru Forester, giant mining vehicles, certain supercars, classic muscle cars, even the 1968 Ford Mustang GT fastback Steve McQueen drove in Bullitt. Can you? Besides, getting a manual license is a challenge and an achievement all of its own. As a then 30-something, it wasn't easy learning to drive a manual. I remember when my instructor pulled the car over and lit up a cigarette because my driving was getting
pretty stressy. I'm not a smoker, but I felt like reaching for a cigarette due to the stress too, particularly when practicing starts on hills that seemed as big as Swiss mountains. Another instructor asked me to imagine nuns holding onto the side of the car as I drove. I could imagine those nuns taking off into the sky like Sally Field's flying nun as I performed various high-speed moves. When, after a number of attempts, I finally got my license, I never looked back or looked at another car that wasn't a manual. Driving a manual is more intimate experience than driving an automatic. The connection is greater. Manuals demand your full focus, both feet and both hands. You learn to pay more attention, listen to the rev of the engine, feel the movement of the car on the road, find the sweet spot between clutch and gear, hear what the car is telling you. You learn to anticipate its needs, the need for a higher gear on the highway, a lower gear on the hills, the desire for a romantic country drive after a stop-start traffic-like chaos of the city. It's a more satisfying experience all around. For some reason, I feel like asking my driver instructor for that cigarette right now. Driving an automatic car feels like being a bystander in life's journey. The idea of driving driverless cars also leaves me cold. Is anyone really ready for the ghostly sight of thousands of cars on the road with no one at the wheel? Many car enthusiasts prefer manuals too, just like at the classic car collections of serious aficionados, from Jay Leno to Rowan Atkinson. And you'll find them full of beautiful, expensive manuals, everything from head-turning 1928 Bugatti Type 37As and Jaguar E-Types to sleek 2004 Porsche Carrera GTs. It's sad to imagine that one day people won't have the skills necessary to drive these eminently collectible cars. For me, the choice of manual versus automatic is more emotional than economic. They say that you spend up to 5 years of your life in cars, so I want those 5 years to be special ones. Indeed, I don't want my 20-year-old love affair with manual cars to end. And that article, Shifting Gears, was written by a very sad Charles Purcell, I'd say. The article was taken from the Age Good Weekend of April the 4th. From cars to renovations, and we take you to France. Our next article comes from the Sunday Age, Sunday Life of April the 5th. It's entitled Castle in the Air, written by Leah Timpson. You've always said you were going to buy a chateau. That was the reaction from our closest friends when my husband Richard and I gathered the courage to tell them we'd purchased a castle in France. They were adamant that we'd always said we would. We don't remember declaring such a crazy thing. Can you imagine the stupidity of going up a very large, likely derelict house halfway across the world, dealing with people in another language, all while commuting to and from Sydney every few months? We do remember joking about it, though, not only because we have an unexplained longing for France, but also because we've been renovating since the day we were married in 1992. As jokes go, it seemed like a logical progression. We first talked of renovation as soon as we started dating. Richard had a dream of doing up a terrace and is very handy, and I had learnt to draw up plans with my dad. Financially, a doer-upper made sense. I remember that when we talked about it for the first time, something clicked in my heart. Here was someone with whom I could literally build a life. We started with a one-bedroom Edwardian flat on Sydney's North Shore. The work was tough, but we didn't mind. We were learning to DIY. The one-bedder gave way to a two-bedder, then three. When our kids came, we did up our first house, a Californian bungalow in Fairlight. Selling and renovated became a way of buying a family home within our means. Fast forward a couple of houses and decades, and we found ourselves wanting another project. Richard had stopped work. The world was mid-pandemic. We were aching to travel, and cheap French real estate looked like an attractive proposition in the way crazy impulses often do. Indulging in my incessant online searches, Richard laid out a challenge. If we're going to consider this, we will need a list of what to look for in a place. My heart leapt. We set out some guidelines.
no ruins, no medieval fortresses, no 20th century replicas, no national monuments. It had to be in the Dordogne, a part of France discovered in previous travels or nearby. And the price should be equivalent to a one- or two-bedroom apartment in Sydney. We fell in love with Château de la Roche-Joubert online, but the relationship could have stayed platonic if not for the encouraging friends who, despite my faint protests, took a road trip to inspect it on our behalf. Our hearts beat faster as they walked around centuries of architecture, extensions and renovations, objects left by previous occupants, holding up the phone, pointing out the inhabitable parts and the work that appeared necessary. We were immediately energised by the scale of the challenge and the romance of it all. Sadly, the owner sold it privately. Our friends advised us to look elsewhere. There are thousands of these places in France. But we had found our heart's home. It was this one or nothing. 3 months later, by a stroke of luck or fate, the sale fell through and we finally had our chance. We saw it for the first time for real, the day before getting the keys, walking through each room, looking for the faults and cracks we had studied in photographs. The real estate agent, who had tried to sell us a different property, saying this was too much work, asked tentatively if we were still interested. Bien sûr, was our reply. There's a French expression for people like us, amoureuse de belle pierre, lovers of beautiful stone. It describes a passion for architecture and history that defies reason. We were hooked. We have not looked back. Our project has in fact become our second life. At an age when many people fear the future and turn inwards, we've embarked on a new adventure, a reinvention. It's our chance to enjoy another culture, make new friends, learn a new language, become part of a tiny village of 160 wonderful and welcoming people, and live life like we're just a little bit mad. We're much richer for it. Friends visit often and enjoy savouring the incredible food and traditions that surround us, but only after they have demolished a wall or ridden the mower for 6 hours to help keep the grass down. The rest of the garden is a big job that must wait. We started at the top, fixing the roof and making the place watertight. Basics like septic tanks have also been done. Rewiring is underway and 4 years in, the kitchen and laundry are the first spaces fully renovated. Room by room and level by level, we are starting to visualise a finished masterpiece. Never underestimating the time each step takes, we know it will be years before we get it done. But that is part of the attraction. Along the way, we're discovering the Chateau's past, its many owners and legends, with the help of local historians. We are patient because experiences like this should be savoured, along with the local culture, markets, fairs, festivals, a new community, and weekends away discovering other corners of this mesmerising country. We might finish our project in a few years, but La Roche will never be finished. Others will eventually succeed us, have their passion ignited, and add their own touches. It could even endure for another 6 centuries. We're just very lucky to have called it ours for now. And Chateau DIY Australia will screen on Channel 9 later this year, when you can actually see what they did with the Chateau all for yourself. The article is entitled Castle in the Air, was written by Leah Timpson and taken from the Sunday Age, Sunday Life magazine of April the 5th. And our last article for today comes from the Sunday Age of April the 12th. It's entitled Education Hero Who Lies in an Unmarked Grave. It was written by Tony Wright. William Gillies loved literature and the beauty of the natural world, and he wanted the children of Victoria and their families to appreciate the finer things too. When he died in 1925, he left in his will £10,000 to the State Education Department. That's about $1 million today. His bequest was to be used, his will stated, to encourage the growth of school and village bands, to help children in rural areas learn to enjoy reading aloud and to study nature, all for the enjoyment of families,
though he was unmarried and had no children himself. By 1933, in the Great Depression, the Gillies' bequest had funded 11 school orchestras, 38 brass bands, 22 fife and drum bands, and 2 infant school percussion bands. Circulating libraries were established, enabling 160 rural schools to receive a new selection of books every term. And in state schools across Victoria, films promoting the study of nature were available. The bequest enhanced Victoria's education system for decades and still exists. And yet this generous philanthropist lies in an unmarked grave in Box Hill Cemetery, all but forgotten for almost a century. The Box Hill Historical Society plans to put that to rights, says the Society's president, Helen Harris, who has extensively researched Gillies' life. The Society is planning to have a plaque placed in the cemetery dedicated to the memory of Gillies and his works. First, it needs to raise $2,400 for the project. In the early years of last century, the name William Gillies was familiar to many thousands of Australian school students, teachers and parents. Having lost his investments and a farm in Box Hill and being forced into bankruptcy during the banking crisis of the early 1890s, Gillies started over by writing on history and nature studies. The resulting series of books used in schools across Australia became widely popular and profitable. Gillies saved the money earned from the sale of his textbooks and bequeathed almost all of it to the state of Victoria, to be used in consultation with the Director of Education. His will made clear he wanted the bequest to strengthen family life. The first purpose, he wrote in his will, should be the establishment of school bands in the hope of also increasing the number of village bands and orchestras, and most important of all, family orchestras. Second, he wanted to broaden the art of reading aloud, leading, it is hoped, to the admirable pastime of reading aloud in the family circle. And third, he wanted to encourage any branch of nature study. The aim of all three was to make home life, especially in the country, more attractive. Gillies died in 1925 in his home in Kew, having outlived a brother and a sister who had lived with him. He was born in Irvine, Ayrshire, in Scotland, in 1852, and graduated from Glasgow University with a Master of Arts in 1877. He quit his early work in a legal office to become head teacher at a charity school. In 1880, suffering from what was described as an ailment of the throat, he sailed for Melbourne. There he took a teaching position at Toorak College, then a private boys' school, and also lectured on literature at private girls' school. He was drawn to Melbourne's intellectual life, where he became friends with future Prime Minister Alfred Deakin, future Victorian Premier Alexander Peacock, and teacher Frank Tate, who as Victoria's Director of Education from 1902 to 1928 introduced numerous lasting reforms. Gillies bought land in Box Hill and ran it as a market garden before the land boom went bust. His savings and investments were lost in the banking crisis and he was declared bankrupt. His personal pleasure, however, cost nothing. It was to wander around Melbourne's quiet places, according to a retrospective published in the Argus in 1933, written by his friend, Frank Tate. With a few sandwiches and a couple of books in his pocket, he would go off for a quiet day along the Maribyrnong River, or the back beach at Williamstown, or along the Yarra from Kew to Heidelberg, or the bay from Black Rock to Mordialloc, or for a restful sojourn in that gem of the city, the Fitzroy Gardens. Tate wrote, for he believed in leisurely delights and sauntering thoughts. And so, when this solitary man died, he chose to use his wealth to enable children to enjoy his passions, but within their circles of school friends and family. Now Box Hill, where William Gillies once grew fruit trees, wants to give something back. Recognition. A link to the fundraising effort for a plaque is available on the Box Hill Historical Society's website. And that article, Education Hero, Who Lies in an Unmarked Grave,
was written by Tony Wright and taken from the Sunday Age of April the 12th. Here on Afternoon Live, we have reached the end of another program. I've enjoyed being with you for the last hour, and I look forward to your company again soon. I'm Judy Mees, wishing you all a happy and relaxing afternoon ahead until Afternoon Live returns once again at 1 o'clock, Mondays to Fridays, on Vision Australia Radio.

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of Vision Australia Radio. Welcome to Selected Readings from the 15th of May publication of The Guardian Weekly, A Week in the Life of the World. I'm Gwen Phillips and I'm your reader today. And we begin with an item in the big story. It's under the public transport issue and it's an explainer from Ajit Naranjan. Supercharging the suburbs, our cities are choked by cars. Here's how the experts would fix them. Clean air, safer streets and a stable climate are among the reasons doctors and environmental experts want fewer cars clogging our roads. Reduced dependence on fuel, especially when prices are high and most countries rely on imports, is another. Yet while some cities with world-class public transport are debating how to tackle the stubborn minority of journeys still made by car, others, particularly in the US, have become so dependent on driving that opting out is almost impossible. From connecting commuter suburbs to royals on buses, here are four expert-backed ways to tackle car culture. Improve public transport. The shift from fuel-burning cars to electric ones reduces planet heating pollution, but does not make the streets safer. For that, people need reliable options for getting around. Making sure public transport can meet the mobility needs of residents is step one, said Alyssa Kendall, the director of the Institute of Transportation Studies at the University of California, Davis. If travel is prohibitively slow and it doesn't get you to where you need to go, it will never encourage those wealthy enough to own and operate a car to stop buying them, and it won't serve the needs of those who are transit dependent. Sprawling cities, such as those in North America, are harder to connect than denser urban areas common in Europe and Asia. Even so, getting people out of cars and into buses could still save money. Free bus travel, for example, became a centerpiece of Zora Mamdani's successful New York mayoral campaign. However, Matthias Kremer-Schultz, a transport researcher at the Technical University of Dortmund, said the ones who really matter for reducing car use, people who drive because they need the flexibility, are rarely tempted by a cheaper bus ticket alone. Share space with pedestrians and cyclists. As cars come to dominate cities after the Second World War, public space was redesigned around them. Pedestrians were relegated to narrow pavements and cyclists had to decide whether riding a bike on the road was worth the risk. By carving out lanes for bikes, converting parking spaces into green areas and pedestrianizing streets, mayors can make active forms of travel safer and more convenient. Cars are among the least space-efficient ways of moving people from A to B and spend most of their time parked. If you only need a car once a week, you can't have a seventh of a car, said Hannah Budnitz from the Transport Studies Unit of the University of Oxford. To avoid the public backlash that comes with reducing road space, some cities, such as Münster in Germany, have run experiments in which streets have been closed to cars for a few months to let residents experience the difference. Most of the time, once people have lived with it, the opposition softens, said Kremer-Schultz. Focus on suburbs. Cities such as Copenhagen and Amsterdam have shown it is possible to reduce car use to fewer than one in three journeys by investing in reliable public transport and bike lanes. Yet many of the vehicles that remain on city roads come from outside urban centres. This mismatch between where people live and where people work is what entails such big problems, said Susanna Lopez-Aparicio, a deputy director of the Urban Environment Department at the NILU, a Norwegian research institute. We see at 8 in the morning all European cities are affected by commuting and heavy traffic. Improving public transport in outer suburbs and commuter belts can give people viable alternatives to driving. Ensuring more towns have essential amenities within walking distance, a concept known as the 15-minute city, can also reduce the need for long journeys. Lopez-Aparicio observed this in Warsaw in Poland and experienced it when she moved closer to the centre of Oslo from a house on the outskirts.
I've not only more public transport available, but also the supermarket, the post office, the hairdresser, all these things I can do by walking. Understand why people drive. In rural villages, where frequent public transport can be too costly to provide, or for people with certain disabilities, cars can be a lifeline for accessing work and services. But for many, car-free options could prove more attractive with just a few changes. Understanding why people drive is the first step to reducing car dependence. In many European cities, public transport can look quite homogeneous at night because it is mostly used by young men who feel safe enough to travel, said Brian Caulfield, a transportation professor at Trinity College in Dublin. With consultation, you can uncover the barriers that people have to using public transport, walking or cycling. When you better understand that, then you can better design alternative solutions. Those fixes can range from extending late-night public transport services and improving street lighting to introducing community care-sharing schemes in villages, proving drivers rarely need to use their cars. Normally, the use of public transport can help challenge social stigma. In North America, for example, buses and trains are often associated with poverty and crime, while in much of Europe and Asia, public transport carries far less negative cultural baggage. In Norway, the former king Olaf the rode the subway during the 1973 oil crisis to encourage people to avoid driving. Today, those of the royal family are still regularly spotted using trams and buses. Taking public transport is not something that you do because you are poor, said Lopez Aparicio. It is something you do for the commonwealth of the whole society. And from Ajit Niranjan, who is the Guardian's Europe Environment correspondent, that was supercharging the suburbs. And continuing with the same theme in the big story, in Australia, test drive. Can a sprawling city make public transit work? Sydney may be right on the right track, writes Penny Buckley. At Penrith, a suburb on Sydney's rural fringe, 50 kilometres west of the central business district, you can catch a train to the city every 4 to 8 minutes during the morning peak and roughly every 10 to 15 minutes during off-peak hours before midnight. On an express service, it takes 52 minutes to Sydney's central station, comparable to the journey by car, without factoring in the morning traffic on a tolled motorway. This might seem unremarkable to people living and around European cities, but in Sydney, with its population of more than 5 million, ranks highly among world cities in terms of the number of public transport vehicles per person. Its 181 vehicles per 100,000 people is higher than in Hong Kong and well above London or Paris, while big US cities languish at the bottom of the global rankings. Sharath Mahendran, a YouTuber who creates videos about Sydney's transport and urban planning history, said the Penrith links exemplified how the city was a world leader at suburban public transport and could serve as a positive example for low-density, highly sprawled US cities. But others point to a more nuanced picture. With transport projected to be Australia's highest emitting sector by 2030, the city has recognised the need to invest in public transport to cut emissions and costs. According to Mahendran, Sydney has a claim of being one of the best global cities at delivering suburban services that can genuinely compete with cars for speed, which may be partly down to the number of public transit vehicles available. In a city whose geography ranges from coastal to mountainous, this means a fleet of rail carriages, buses and ferries, all of which provide reliable services throughout the day. There were 817.6 million trips across transport for New South Wales network in the last financial year. Geoffrey Clifton, a transport expert at the University of Sydney, said Australian cities were good at providing at least some public transport options for almost everybody. Nevertheless, private cars still dominate.
Analysis by the Climate Council in 2024 found that while 67.2% of Sydney residents had access to all-day public transport, 62% of commuters were driving to work, although this figure was lower than in other Australian cities. The city is known less for its public transport than for a spiderweb of privately tolled motorways and has been described as the most tolled city in the world. Experts have pointed towards a love for SUVs as a contributing factor to the rising death toll on roads nationwide, which has climbed every year since the pandemic, with New South Wales the highest of any state. Daniel Bowen, a campaigner with the Public Transport Users Association and a transport blogger based in Melbourne, said Australians often did not have a choice as to whether to travel by car. If you're in suburbia or regional Australia and you're trying to make a journey, often you'll find public transport is just not a viable option, he said. But Mahendran is upbeat, particularly about Sydney's trains, which he says are more comfortable, clean and regular than public transport in the US cities he has visited. Public transport in a suburban city like Sydney doesn't usually work, he said, but it's a global leader at suburban public transport because this is a city where everyone takes public transport seriously and expects good public transport even in the suburbs. And that article was Test Drive, Can a Sprawling City Make Public Transit Work? Sydney may be on the right track. And it was written by Penry Buckley. And now we move to items in the spotlight section and to the Iran-United States. Straight stalemate. Neither US nor Iran can afford to continue costly standoff, writes Don Sabah. Exchanges of fire between Iran and the US demonstrate the serious instability of the situation in the Middle East. The reality is that neither side can continue the high-stakes standoff in the Strait of Hormuz indefinitely. The US and Israel demonstrated a comprehensive military superiority over Iran, taking minimal casualties in the 38-day war. But Washington has failed to translate that into a strategic dominance and allowed Iran to take control of the strait, driving up the oil price. Trump's Project Freedom collapsed after just 50 hours. The unilateral U.S. proposal had sought to create a safe zone for merchant shipping on the southern Omani side of the strait, using more than 100 fighter jets and several naval destroyers. Two merchant vessels took advantage. It ended amid objections from the Saudis. Riyadh refused to allow U.S. access to its airspace and bases, concerned Project Freedom could end up restarting the full-scale war. It was also not discussed with major shipping companies, and it was unclear whether it would be effective. Iran retains the ability to threaten and inflict damage on tankers passing through the Strait of Hormuz and effectively halt all other shipping. More than 1,550 vessels remain trapped in the Gulf. Borku Ozelik, a Middle Eastern expert with the Royal United Services Institute think tank, said, Iran has proven to be a formidable adversary in that it has demonstrated resilience that many who should have known better didn't predict. Trump wanted a quick win and was not prepared to commit the substantial military force that would have been required to dislodge the regime properly. Though its decision-making appears fragmented and the health of the supreme leader, Mojaba Khomeini, still uncertain, most assessments are that the Tehran regime has, for now, been entrenched by the bombing campaign launched by the US and Israel. CIA assessments leaked last week suggest it retains 70% of its missiles, 75% of its launchers. It may also retain half its Shahed attack drones. Iran appears confident in pushing back U.S. demands for a total end to its nuclear weapons program. It can see that Trump appears unwilling to restart a full bombing campaign, perhaps in the light of depleted high-end U.S. missile stocks down by anywhere between a quarter and a half during the $25 billion Epic Fury campaign.
Diplomats complain that Tehran loves to act as if it has endless time. It does not. The parallel U.S. blockade to the east of the strait, where two U.S. carrier strike groups are now operating, also prevents Iran from exporting its crude. U.S. Central Command has turned back 52 vessels since the 13th of April, and there are reports from within Iran of rising inflation, unemployment, and unpaid wages. A U.S. intelligence assessment leaked to the Washington Post last week suggested Iran could endure 3 to 4 months and then face more severe economic hardship. The countries and the regime's ability to endure the U.S. blockade is impossible to predict, but simply hanging on could be an economic disaster for its people. It's the insurgent's dilemma, said Oshkelek. At first, to survive is to win, but there's always a point when that is no longer enough. When Iran gets to that point, we don't know. Trump needs to resolve an economic crisis he essentially created, while showing progress on the nuclear issue. High inflation is already affecting large parts of the world economy, and the impact of oil shortages is particularly acute in Asia. It is an unstable outcome, and still two sets of militaries face each other, locked and loaded. And from Dan Sabah, that was straight stalemate. On Vision Australia Radio, you're listening to selected readings from the 15th of May publication of The Guardian Weekly, A Week in the Life of the World. And our next item comes from Julian Borgia in Jerusalem, and it's titled, Is Trump's Bromance with Bibi Cooling Over Iran? Benjamin Netanyahu interrupted an uncharacteristically long silence over the Iran conflict last week with a video commentary insisting that he had full cooperation with Donald Trump, with whom he spoke almost daily. The insistence that all was rosy in the U.S.-Israeli relationship followed weeks of reports in the domestic press that Israel was no longer being consulted over the Iran conflict and even less over Pakistani brokered peace talks. Such is the skepticism over Netanyahu's trustworthiness among the public and independent press that the immediate reaction among observers to his video statement was speculation that the reality could be even worse than they had imagined. He is doing so much talking about how great the relationship is that it makes me rather concerned about how much tension there is, said Dalia Schweinklin, an American-Israeli political consultant and pollster. I wouldn't be surprised as the war isn't going very poorly from all perspectives related to the original goals. The US president and the Israeli prime minister have both pioneered the populist methods to dominate domestic politics and cut away the constitutional underpinning of the very systems that brought them to power. Since the 28th of February, when they brought the Gulf to a standstill with a devastating U.S.-Israeli assault on Iran, they have bound their fate together so tightly that it'll be very hard for either of them to unstick themselves from its legacy. Netanyahu spent decades trying to persuade a succession of U.S. presidents to join Israel in a war against the Islamic Republic. He went to unprecedented lengths to undermine the 2015 multilateral nuclear deal with Iran, which had been Barack Obama's flagship foreign policy achievement. Netanyahu helped coax Trump to walk out of that deal in 2018, which in turn led to a ramping up of Iran's nuclear program and accumulation of a stockpile of highly enriched uranium sufficient for a dozen nuclear warheads. And in February this year, according to the U.S. press reports, Netanyahu was instrumental in convincing Trump that war was the only solution to the threat and would be easily won. By then, the Israeli leader was pushing at an open door. The month before, U.S. forces had pulled off an extraordinary coup, swooping into Caracas and whisking away the Venezuelan president Nicolas Maduro. Netanyahu, being the con man that he is, used Venezuela as an example, said Alon Pincus, a former Israeli diplomat. He said to him, look what you did in Venezuela. It was painless. It was effortless. You changed the regime.
Then he begins bombarding Trump with intelligence data, showing that Iran had expanded its missile production and still has 450 kilograms of highly enriched uranium. With the help of the Mossad director, David Banyan, Netanyahu portrayed Tehran's regime as an overripe fruit ready to drop from the branch. According to multiple reports, U.S. intelligence and military officials stressed the risk that Iran could attack U.S. allies in the Gulf and close the Strait of Hormuz. But Netanyahu and U.S. hawks, including the Defense Secretary Pete Hegseth, prevailed, arguing that Iran's Islamic Revolutionary Guard Corps was overrated and would not hit back. They were proved wrong on every count. Some 30 days into the war, by the end of March, there were signs that Trump was very disappointed with Netanyahu, Pincus said. The president stopped mentioning Israel and Netanyahu in his relentlessly upbeat public statements about the war. When U.S. negotiators started talking to their Iranian counterparts and Pakistani mediators in the run-up to a ceasefire announced on the 8th of April, Israel was left out of the loop. Israel officials complained to the press that they had to use their intelligence assets to try to find out what was going on. Accounts about what is on the table in peace talks vary, but there has been no mention of Iran's missile arsenal or its use of regional proxies, both of which are Israeli priorities. When Trump did not mention Netanyahu, it was mostly to tell him off. After Israel bombed Iran's South Pars gas field, Trump said he had told him not to do that. When the ceasefire was agreed, Trump initially sided with Netanyahu's view that Lebanon was excluded, and then, with the truce in jeopardy, reversed and made Israel follow suit. From prior experience in the Gaza and Lebanon conflicts, Netanyahu can draw some confidence that even if he is forced to accept a temporary peace deal that runs counter to his own interests, Trump's attention will inevitably be diverted elsewhere and Israel's hands will be freed. Pincus argues that strategic failure in the Iran war will bind Trump. The problem Trump has is that if he lashes out at Netanyahu, he admits he was led into this war, Pincus said, pointing out that the conflict looks certain to hurt both at the ballot box. Netanyahu must hold an election by October, which by current polling would finally end his premiership. The elections in the US are congressional, but could still render Trump a lame duck, at least in domestic politics. They have screwed each other badly, Pincus said. And that article is Trump's bromance with Bibi cooling over Iran, was penned by Julian Borgia in Jerusalem. Now the spotlight meets of the United Kingdom. Starmer's allies called for pause, but MPs weren't listening. Crashing results for Labour in last week's local elections left Britain's PM in an increasingly unsustainable position, writes Pippa Crerar. Has Keir done enough to survive? Was the question anxious Labour MPs were asking each other on Monday after the speech regarded as crucial to Starmer's chances of political survival. But the anxiety for many of them, badly bruised by last week's local election crushing, did not stem from concern the Prime Minister might be ousted, but that he would not. More than 70 MPs called for Starmer to set a timetable for his departure. Leadership contenders circled. He faced a stalking horse in the backbench MP Catherine West. At the London Community Centre, where he gave his speech to Labour members, the few senior party figures present looked tense. I take responsibility for not walking away, not plunging our country into chaos as the Tories did time and time again, chaos that did lasting damage to this country. A Labour government would never be forgiven for inflicting that on our country again, Starmer said. I know that people are frustrated by the state of Britain, frustrated by politics, and some people are frustrated with me. I know I have my doubters, and I know I need to prove them wrong, and I will. The problem, however, is that a growing number of his own MPs are unlikely to change their minds, and by Monday night, that conclusion appeared to have spread to some members of the cabinet. I always bought the argument that changing leader would undermine all our promises about stability, however bad things were.
But we can't go on like this, said one previously loyal backbencher. Others felt that while Starmer had diagnosed the problem, that the British people were tired of a status quo that had let them down, he didn't have the solution. Keir said in his speech that incremental change won't cut it. But we've been in power almost 2 years. If he understood the scale of response needed, he'd have talked about it before now, said one MP. Within hours of the speech, Catherine West, the Labour MP who announced a challenge to Starmer's leadership last weekend, changed course to say she instead wanted him to plan for an orderly transition. I am hereby giving notice to Number 10 that I am collecting names of Labour MPs to call on the Prime Minister to set a timetable for the election of a new leader in September, she said, kicking off a de facto confidence vote. The names came throughout Monday, and by 6 p.m, more than 70 Labour MPs had called for Starmer to quit. As the working day drew to a close, the flurry escalated, many of them allies of West Streeting, in what appeared to be an orchestrated move. Streeting himself, however, stayed silent. One close ally insisted that he had no plans to pull the house down by mounting a coup against the Prime Minister, not least because he would not necessarily win against a soft left candidate. But as the day went on, an imminent move by Streeting felt almost inevitable. Late on Monday, some senior members of the cabinet appeared to have concluded that Starmer's position was unsustainable. The Foreign Secretary, Yvette Cooper, and Home Secretary Shabana Mahmood, along with the Defence Secretary John Healey and Deputy Prime Minister David Lammy, spoke to the Prime Minister and urged him to accept an orderly process. Others, including the Attorney General, Richard Harmer, and the Housing Secretary, Steve Reid, urged him to fight on. Many of the MPs speaking out were backers of Andy Burnham and deeply frustrated that their man is unable to challenge Starmer officially because he is not in Parliament. Instead, they hope to put the PM under such intense pressure that he has no option but to allow Burnham to return in the event of a by-election. Labour's ruling National Executive Committee, which blocked him last time, also appeared to be softening. Angela Rayner, long thought of as the most likely successor to the Labour crown, has seen her stock among soft left MPs fall at the same time as Burnham's has risen. Her public remarks on Monday fell short of calling for Starmer to go, although she said that he had been wrong to block Burnham from running in the Gorton and Denton by-election, hinting that she could now throw her weight behind him. Despite his speech, Starmer ended his day in a worse position than it had begun. Although those calling for him

Top team publicly rallied around, as they did when Anas Sawar, Labour's leader in Scotland, urged him to go in February. Starmer's closest allies urged MPs to pause. Everybody needs to calm down and take a deep breath. If you want to be seen as a credible governing party, the idea that you came into Carr promising stability and then 20 months later decapitate your leader is madness, one said. But this week, it appeared many MPs weren't listening. And from Pippa Crerar, that was Starmer's allies called for pause, but MPs weren't listening. On Vision Australia Radio, you're listening to selected readings from the 15th of May publication of The Guardian Weekly, A Week in the Life of the World. And still with England and the elections, voting patterns where Greens and Reform gain ground. And this is from some Guardian reporters. Labour suffered heavy losses, losing ground to the Green Party and Reform UK. The Conservatives also sustained significant losses to Reform and the Liberal Democrats. Reform gained 1,349 council seats and control of 14 councils, while the Green Party won 376 council seats, control of 5 councils, and took 2 mayoralties. So what is behind the surge in this support? Reform did better in deprived areas. Reform's vote in English council seats appears to have grown the most in areas with greater socio-economic deprivation, early analysis showed. The party received 30% of its votes in the most deprived parts of England, compared with 20% in the least deprived parts. The Greens appealed to younger areas. Greens did best in areas with fewer people aged 65 or over, while Reform's vote saw greater gains in areas with more retirees. Wards, where less than 10% of the people were over the age of 65, saw Labour take 32% and the Greens take 31% of the vote, while Reform, Conservatives and Liberal Democrats took about 11% each. In the small number of council wards where 40% or more people were over the age of 65, the reverse happened, with Reform on 31% and the Conservatives on 26%. Reform found success in areas with less educated voters. In England, Reform had a larger vote share gains in wards where fewer people had 2 or more A-levels, while the Green Party did better on average in more educated areas. Reform had almost 40% of the vote in wards where less than 40% of the people had 2 or more A-levels. Labour was second with an average 23% of the vote across the wards. Fewer than 8% of people voted Reform in the areas where more than 70% of people had at least 2 A-levels. Areas with lots of renters gave more support to the Greens. In England, the Greens did better in areas where more people rent. Greens received an average of just 13% of votes in areas where fewer than 1 in 10 people rent. That rose to 23% in areas where at least 40% of people rent. And the Greens performed well in areas with more Muslims. Their vote share increased by 4 percentage points in wards where less than 2% of the people were Muslim at the last census, but increased by 14 percentage points in areas that were 10% or more Muslim. Part of this increase will be because the party contested more wards. And that article, it was really an explainer, Voting Patterns Where Greens and Reforms Gain Ground, was penned by a variety of Guardian reporters. And now the spotlight moves to Australia, the people who are sleeping rough in a housing crisis. In Wagga Wagga, where a baby died after being born in a tent, homelessness is rising, services are slammed, and people feel stuck. And this comes from Kate Kelly in Wagga Wagga. Lincoln Curtis said, if you ask him a simple question, you get a simple answer. Why is he homeless? There aren't enough houses, he said. What does he need? A job. What is he doing about these things? Waiting for one, looking for the other.
I just got on the social housing waitlist 2 months ago, he said. They've told me I'll have

to wait 5 to 7 years. The 23-year-old has worked the mines, then carnivals, travelling around. Now he's in Wagga Wagga looking for a home and a way to pay for it. Curtis is standing with his friend John Bryce in one of the regional city's biggest homeless encampments. On the 2nd of May, a newborn baby, a twin, died here after their mother gave birth in a tent by the river. She'd been living there for months, taking fresh water from the apartment block next door to drink and bathe, walking 10 minutes down the river to go to the toilet. Curtis didn't know the woman who lost the baby. Members of the camp stick to their own crews, and he doesn't really want to talk about her. But he whispered a few words quickly before he looked away. If she had had a house, she would have had more support, he said. Apparently, she didn't even know she had the twins coming. The family in the tent had been known to the Department of Housing for years, though Homes New South Wales won't say if they ever had a temporary or fixed accommodation. Tucked along riverbeds, in free campsites, across parks, in tents and caravans, are Australians living through the housing crisis. They're single mothers with 5 kids. They're aged care nurses and cleaners who can't afford a private rental. Some, the grey nomads, don't want a home. They see themselves as travellers. But the majority, like Curtis, do and can't get one. Curtis gave up his dog to get a room at the St. Vincent de Paul's temporary accommodation. But Bryce won't, and because of that, he's stuck. He's been on the waiting list for 7 years. Bryce has been living in the encampment at Wilkes Park for more than a year. Before that, he was in a swag on the river. The council have tried to evict him several times for overstaying the 24-day camping period, he said. Where else am I supposed to go? Bryce said. Unfortunately, I can't get anywhere to live. Over the past 5 years, the community has watched as the encampments have ballooned. But Wagga is not unique. The data on rough sleeping in regional areas shows it is increasing at a higher per capita rate than in the cities, said Michael Fotheringham from the Australian Housing and Urban Research Institute. More people are homeless in our capital cities than in regional areas in total, he said. But per capita, in remote and regional areas, the rate is higher. In urban areas, the trigger for homelessness is often eviction, while regional Australia just does not have enough housing, he said. The nature of homelessness is different in regional or rural areas, Fotheringham said. Overcrowding plays a big part, most strikingly in the Northern Territory, and the proportion of people living in camps and sleeping rough is a really big factor too. On top of this, services are struggling. Figures from the Australian Institute of Health and Welfare show services around New South Wales served 67,824 clients in the 2024-25 financial year, with the number of people being turned away rising to 59 a day on average, up from 57 last year. Only 36% of the clients needing short-term or emergency housing were actually provided with it. Jamie Adams is the manager of Edel Quinn, one of the 2 emergency accommodation shelters in Wagga run by St. Vincent de Paul. He reeled off the stats. They have 16 rooms, always full, send about 100 meals to encampments each week, helped 234 people in the last financial year, and support 32 rough sleepers roughly each week. The demand, he said, was unrelenting. Each week, we will support the clients to go and apply for places, rentals and shared accommodations, anything we can afford to do, caravan parks, Adams said. With only 16 beds, the people staying in the temporary accommodation like Curtis have to keep their spots by applying for places. This can be hard, Adams said. It's not easy jumping through hoops, filling out forms, getting to inspections on time. The biggest challenge, though, is not service burnout, Adams said, but rents. The people we work with are on government payouts, so they're on the job seeker or on the disability support pension. So, $736 a fortnight at the lowest point. Now, the lowest rent in Wagga is $380 a week, so that prices them out of the market completely. Last month,
Anglicare Australia's rental affordability snapshot showed people on the lowest incomes have no access to the private rental market, with just one rental nationwide affordable for a person on job seeker. A full-time minimum wage worker could afford just 0.5% of listings. In the Riverina region in southwestern New South Wales, the picture is dire. None of the listings were affordable to a person on JobSeeker, and less than 2% were affordable for an adult on the minimum wage. The report found social housing applicants faced waits ranging from 5 to 10 years, with longer delays in high-demand centres like Wagga. Two-bedroom options in the town often had a wait of a decade. Julie, 45, who did not want her last name used, is standing next to her caravan in Ora Beach, about 20 minutes out of Wagga. 4 years ago, she had a mortgage and full-time job in security, but she developed PTSD and a shoulder injury. She can't work full-time anymore. She's on the disability support pension and in 2023 joined the social housing waitlist. 6 months after I went through putting in the forms, they said that because I have too many medical issues, they would not provide me with housing, she said. I've got panic disorder. Because I used to be a security guard, I have PTSD, and my doctor said I need to be near a hospital. Julie said the rejection letter from Homes in New South Wales stated she is unable to live independently without supports. Unable to bring herself to apply again, she's been living alone in her caravan in the park for 3 years now. She's just accessed the last of her super, a $45,000 to buy a caravan, but she would really love a proper home. They're knocking people back on the smallest of things, she said. The week before the newborn died, a television network ran a segment in which locals claimed Ora Beach had been overrun, was dirty with needles, and had become unsafe. Julie said the camp had since been targeted, with cars coming in at night to harass them. People just don't want to see homeless people, she said. Across Australia, some councils are abandoning their welfare-first approach to rough sleeping, instead seizing tents and breaking up camps. But other communities are pushing back. Last Tuesday night in the centre of Wagga, about 40 people gathered. On butcher's paper, they wrote solutions that could happen immediately. Fresh drinking water, 24-hour toilets, food vouchers. They also proposed big system changes, more social housing, fewer Airbnbs, and changes to negative gearing in the capital gains tax discount. They want to see broad action from all governments' levels. The New South Wales Premier, Chris Minns, last week announced a gross cross-agency group that would bring together service providers, councils, police and the state government to help rough sleepers to access more permanent forms of housing. The priority is to ensure that all rough sleepers are not only moved on, but moved forward into safer, stable housing, the statement read. Dominic Rowe, the CEO of Homelessness New South Wales, said that if we sleepwalk past this tragedy, the number of people sleeping rough will only grow. Without a significant and sustained commitment to social housing, affordable housing and properly funded homeless services, we will continue to see more encampments, more people sleeping rough and more tragedies, she said. We have the resources and the knowledge to end homelessness. What we've lacked is a political will and urgency to treat this as the humanitarian crisis it is. And from Kate Kelly, that was the people who are sleeping rough in a housing crisis. On Vision Australia Radio, you're listening to selected readings from the 15th of May publication of The Guardian Weekly, A Week in the Life of the World. And the spotlight now moves to the United States. Rich pickings. By trying to reclaim tax cuts, Democrats are courting danger, writes Eduardo Porter. Soul searching within the Democratic Party is to be expected after its loss in the 2024 election. Donald Trump's edge over Kamala Harris in voters' perceptions of economic competence, perplexing though it appears following a year of erratic policy making, was bound to inspire a call to rethink the party platform.
And yet the second-guessing is steering the Democrats down a dangerous path to embrace a tax-cutting strategy that risks defeating the project to enable a healthier, more equitable society. The most prominent proposal bouncing around Democratic circles comes in a bill from Chris Van Hollen, a Maryland senator. In a nutshell, it proposes cutting taxes for Americans earning up to $80,500 and funding the $1.6 trillion hole that would leave in the tax budget over a decade with new surtax on Americans making more than $1 million. It is a deft response to the tax cuts on tips, overtime, car loans and Social Security that Trump offered up last year in his One Big Beautiful Bill Act. Middle-class Americans would save on average about $1,500 in taxes in 2026 under Van Hollen's proposal, paid mainly for by the rich, who would see their taxes go up by an average of $1.2 million. The proposal is also a clever way to chip away at the Republican ownership of tax cuts. A tax cut aimed at middle-income families would be nice for a change. But Van Hollen et al. Are playing with fire. The strategy endangers the prospect that the US might ever build a social contract based on a promise of shared prosperity. Among the 38 nations in the Organization for Economic Cooperation and Development, the OECD, only six countries raise less in taxes than the US as a share of the economy. U.S. tax revenues amount to roughly the same share of gross domestic product, or GDP, as in the 1960s. But the U.S. is a different country. Spending on Social Security and Medicare grew by 6 points of GDP between 1967 and 2025. Interest payments on federal debt grew by 2 points. Resources available for everything else the government does declined from 22% to 14.5% of GDP over the period. Mitigating inequality requires government resources to fund cash transfers or services to improve the lives of ordinary families and individuals. Economists from the World Bank and the Paris School of Economics evaluated the impact of redistribution via taxes and transfers since 1980. Transfers, they concluded, account for 90% of the reduction in inequality. Taxes account for merely 10%. The U.S. poor track record at tackling inequality is largely a story of a state impoverished by half a century worth of tax cuts. This is a chance for something more ambitious. Social democracy simply needs more money. It can be done. Consider Sweden, where tax revenue amounts to 42% of the GDP, 16 percentage points more than in the US. But it gets there with a less progressive tax structure. Its personal income tax is flatter. The gap between the highest and lowest rate is smaller. Sweden's poverty rate is only 8%, owes a great deal to taxes and transfers that boost lower income families' disposable income. In the US, the very rich pay almost nothing in taxes. They make most of their money through capital gains. Because they rarely sell their assets, they borrow against them, continuously rolling loans over. These unrealized gains multiply over time tax-free. When oligarchs die, clever loopholes allow them to bequeath the pile untouched by the Internal Revenue Service. Tackling that monster will require political capital to perform major surgery on a tax structure pared back over the last 50 years to let the plutocracy off the hook. And that article, Rich Pickings, was penned by Eduardo Porter. And now the spotlight moves to Brazil with Tom Phillips's article, Nightmarish Imagining of Bolsonaro's Coup, as a warning. And this is from Rio de Janeiro. The year is 2025, and far-right coup plotters have annihilated Brazil's democracy, assassinating the president, closing the National Congress, and surrendering the Amazon rainforest and its untold riches to the United States. Ladies and gentlemen, welcome to the Amazon of America,
a thick-accented North American soldier tells a group of journalists, been taken on a propaganda tour of an oil refinery in the newly annexed jungle realm. Nearby, a replica of the Statue of Liberty has been carved out of the wilderness to celebrate Washington's tutelage over more than half of the Brazil. The scenes were taken from Vitória Regia, The Amazon Water Lily, a new short film that imagines what might have happened had Jair Bolsonaro's plot to seize power after the 2022 election been successful. In real life, the coup conspiracy flopped after right-wing insurrectionists rampaged through Brasilia in a bungling attempt to overturn the result. Bolsonaro and his accomplices were tried and jailed. The alternative reality presented to viewers in Vitória Regia offers a nightmarish snapshot of a future that Brazil may have escaped by the skin of its teeth, but that some fear could still lie ahead. After the green and yellow dagger revolution wipes out Bolsonaro's rivals, the military takes power, censoring the media, purging ideological deviants, and transferring control of the Amazon to Washington in exchange for it having supported the coup. Brazilian reporters, such as the film's lead character Carol, are barred from entering the rainforest region without having a visa, and a news blackout is imposed to stop details of the environmental calamity leaking out. Communications are cut and indigenous leaders disappear. Hal Goldman, the boss of an oil firm called Amazon X, celebrates Washington's dominion over the rainforest's natural resources, boasting, "Hola, amigos. Today marks a new chapter in the historic relationship between the United States of America and the beautiful nation of Brazil." The director, Denis Camioca, said the film was shot in March 2025, nearly a year before Donald Trump ordered Nicolas Maduro's abduction as part of a plan to take back Venezuela's oil. "It was frightening the extent to which the reality and fiction became mixed up. We are constantly competing with the reality," he said. The 21-minute movie was made with the collaboration of two indigenous networks to highlight the threats facing Brazil's indigenous peoples and champion their centuries-long quest to defend their traditional lands. Ishwar Tentana, 23, an indigenous actor who plays a key character, said she hoped the project would draw attention to an ongoing onslaught she first witnessed while growing up in Bercital, a village in the eastern Amazon where the Gujara people live. "Today my territory is demarcated, but loggers, ranchers and land grabbers continue to invade, and nothing is done," Tentaha said. The Amazon's future, once again, looks in peril as Bolsonaro's politician son, Flavio, is poised to challenge the left-wing incumbent Luiz Inácio Lula da Silva for the presidency this year. During Jair's Bolsonaro's 2019-23 administration, his policies prompted soaring deforestation and a gold rush into indigenous lands. Activists fear such rampant destruction may return if another Bolsonaro wins power. Others fret over the future of South America's largest democracy if a right-wing president pardons those who were jailed for their role in the failed coup. Pedro Inoue, a graphic designer and activist who is one of the film's creators, said the film, partly inspired by the novel called The Ministry of the Future, was not all doom and gloom. Its pop aesthetic and soundtrack were designed to counter despair with an upbeat message about the power of indigenous resistance, he said. Camioca hoped the film would serve as an alert about what could happen when it comes to sovereignty, indigenous resistance, and democracy itself. He said, "This isn't a film about a distant future. It is about something that's happening right now." And from Tom Phillips in Rio de Janeiro, that was nightmarish imagining of Bolsonaro's coup bears a warning. And now to some items in the Global Report. And in Europe and in Denmark, the king asked centre-right to try to form government. The king asked a centre-right politician to try to form a new government after the Prime Minister Mette Frederiksen failed to put together a ruling coalition. The announcement shook the political establishment, as Frederiksen has been a staple of Danish politics for decades. Her left-leaning party,
The Social Democrats won the most votes in March's elections, but no party won a majority. King Frederick asked the Troels Lund Poulsen to try to build a coalition of right-wing parties, a fragile process that could take weeks. Already the attempt to build a government has been the longest in Danish history. And in Greece, mystery over explosive-packed drone found at sea. Authorities intensified investigations into how an explosive-packed drone ended up in the waters off the west of the country. Bomb disposal experts detonated the unmanned device at sea. The Greek Defense Minister, Nikos Dandias, said the drone, suspected to be of Ukrainian origin, almost certainly came from a foreign state, although he did not name the country. It is believed the drone landed close to the shores of Lefkada, a popular resort island on the Ionian Sea, when its operators lost control and the device drifted off course. It was found by a fisher in a cave and reported to be laden with an estimated 100 kilograms of explosives. And in Asia, and China specifically, former ministers handed suspended death sentences. Two former defense ministers were given suspended death sentences for bribery after being convicted by the military court in some of the most severe punishments to be handed down in years-long purge of the military. Chinese state media Xinhua announced that Li Xiangfu and Wei Feng were both sentenced to death with a two-year reprieve, meaning their sentences will probably be commuted to life imprisonment if Li and Wei demonstrate good behavior. Xinhua said no further parole would be allowed and that the two men were stripped of their political rights for life and all of their personal property. The sentences are expected to serve as a warning to other generals. Li was defense minister for 7 months in 2023. Wei was his predecessor, serving in that post for 5 years. The position of defense minister wields little actual power in China, but both men previously held roles that gave them access to large budgets and sensitive equipment. And in Myanmar, Trump ally Stone providing lobby services to the junta. The U.S. lobbyist Roger Stone, a longtime friend and ally of Donald Trump, has been condemned for accepting $50,000 a month to rebuild relations between Washington and Myanmar's military-backed government. Myanmar's leaders have been internationally isolated since seizing power in a coup in 2021 and have repeatedly been accused of atrocities that many amount to war crimes. According to documents filed under the U.S. Foreign Agents Registration Act, Stone is providing public affairs services to the Ministry of Information. And in Singapore, boys face the cane for bullying others at school. Male school students who bully others will face caning as a last resort under new guidelines. Boys aged 9 and above can face up to 3 strokes of the cane under the new rules, which were discussed in Parliament. International groups such as UNICEF, the UN's agency for children, oppose the use of corporal punishment for children, saying it harms their physical and mental health and increases behavioural problems over time. The measures follow a review that focused on bullying and come after several high-profile causes of school bullying. And those were some items from the Global Report. And that completes our readings from the 15th of May publication of The Guardian Weekly, A Week in the Life of the World. I'm Gwen Phillips. 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
6: Hello, Lizzie.
7: Hello, Sam.
6: So, it's not been a particularly eventful week. Nothing much has really happened.
7: Nothing much at all. One could say it's been rather quiet on the Western Front.
6: That's right. And there's those pigs flying again. All right. So, it would be silly of us not to mention the budget, because the decisions that came out of it and the announcement a week earlier regarding the NDIS are well worth talking about. I don't know about you, but I'm in two minds about all of this.
7: Honestly, I've had so many people commenting on the new budget and the new legislation that's coming in. I'm confused. I don't really have an opinion worth talking about here on air, because I am not clear on what exactly has been decided and how it will impact us. But I do know that it's rather negative, that it's caused quite a lot of uproar, and we are working on getting someone with a bit more expertise onto the show.
6: We are indeed. It's emails at 20 paces at the moment as we try and chase down a few people from different organisations and see if they want to have a chat with us.
7: But also, you know, if you want to keep your comments coming in through the WhatsApp group, through Facebook, through whichever medium you've been using to leave your comments about the budget, please do so, because, I mean, if we get enough of them, we could definitely build a show around it, and it might give the experts more incentive to come on and clarify, or, you know, just talk about the changes in general.
6: But we are not talking about the NDIS this week. We're not talking about the budget this week.
7: No.
6: We are talking about something a little less strenuous.
7: But definitely just as messy, though.
6: Just as messy, though, yes. That is blind people eating out. First, we're going to talk actually to my wife, Heidi, who has her own workarounds, let's put it this way, for eating out at some places. So how do you find eating out?
8: I love it. It's one of my favourite things to do.
9: Are there any bugbears, though, or traps that you've come across that you want to share with us?
8: There's been many a time when we've got to the restaurant and we get given the menu and I'm reading it and, how should we put it, uneducated wait staff might say, oh, did you forget your glasses? Because I'm looking so closely at it.
9: Mm-hmm.
8: Which I just straight out say, no, I'm vision impaired, and just leave it at that. I don't usually like to, I could make them uncomfortable if I wanted to, but I'd rather not.
9: As far as the menu goes, you've got a few tips and suggestions to the weary traveller.
8: Yes. As long as you know where you're going and they have a website, more often than not, that website will have their menu on it. So I actually do some pre-research, so to speak, and have a look at what's on the menu, so that I've got an idea of what they've got, and then I make a few choices in my head, and then on the day or night, make a decision then as to what I want. I'll still skim the menu when we get there, but I'll have it in my mind what they have and what I want to order.
9: What about other facilities? We do have problems, for example, finding where the toilets are, or the sometimes where to get the drinks or the food.
8: I guess you've just got to be upfront with the wait staff when they seat you. Just ask them, you know, is it table service, or do we need to go up and order? If so, where do we need to go? Toilets is an interesting one. I'm usually pretty good at sussing out the signage. It's usually at the top of a corridor of sorts. So, yeah, I'm pretty good with that. But I'm not scared to ask where they are either.
9: Have you been forced at all to use the disability toilet?
8: Forced probably isn't the right word, but I've been in a situation where I might not be able to find the regular female toilet, and I see the disability toilet there and think, well, you know what, I really need to go, so I'm just going to be quick about it.
9: Is there anything you will not eat when you're out and about?
8: I don't like eating pasta of the sort of longer type, as in spaghetti or fettuccine, because I know I'm going to make a mess. Also, I'm not ever going to order whole lobster, just in case the wait staff leave you to try and crack it open yourself.
9: Well, yes, there was this incident in Singapore with some satays, I seem to remember.
8: Do we have to talk about that?
9: Oh, yes.
8: So we were at a well-known sort of marketplace in Singapore where they're very well known for lots of vendors selling satays, so meat on a stick, basically. And yes, you and I chose a place to sit, and I saw that they had prawn satays. So I said, well, I'm going to get those. What I didn't know is that they came to you a whole prawn on a stick, which you had to peel yourself, and it was all in satay sauce. So needless to say, yes, a very messy experience. And yes, I didn't enjoy them nearly as much as I thought I would.
9: Are you going to order them again?
8: No.
6: All right, do you have any suggested workarounds as the wise old lady of totally blindness?
7: Well, less of the old, thanks, Sam. You know, I would just agree with Heidi. You know, do your research. If you can find a menu on the website, that's good. I do have apps that will scan the menu for me and read it, but they are fiddly and complicated, and it actually involves taking a picture of the menu, which, depending on the lighting and the angle of the camera, doesn't always work out.
6: Mm.
7: I was out with a couple of friends at a country and western meet at the end of last year, and a friend of mine had Meta glasses, and she used that to read the menu, and they were really good because it scanned the whole thing, and it was like, you know, there's sides ranging from this price to this price, and it was really comprehensive. So if you got Meta glasses, my tip is use them. I don't have them. So.
6: It's becoming more and more a case that these things aren't just a want, they're a need. We, you know, like we were at the start of the show talking about the NDIS. Well, if they're starting to cut back, maybe looking at getting a set of these things, because the more I hear about them, the more I think I need them.
7: Well, the NDIS doesn't fund them anyway.
6: Well, I've heard of some people that have claimed
7: them. I know, so have I, but, you know, Stephen's been fighting for months to get some.
6: Well, it depends on who you get, and I think that's part of what they're trying to actually fix. Anyway, in the meantime, who are we talking to next?
7: I believe we're talking about Debbie, and by the way, she's got a challenge for us.
10: Well, Lizzie, I find spaghetti one of the easiest dishes to eat, because what I do is I get it and I cut several times from top of the plate or bowl to the bottom of the bowl towards yourself. And I do that several times across the bowl or the plate. And then I turn it around and cut the other way. So you're cutting all the little pieces of spaghetti into smaller amounts, smaller sizes. And then you still twirl it around your fork like you would any other time. And you don't normally end up with too much dangling down and you're having to just slurp it up. So that's how I eat my spaghetti when I go out, and I do here at home as well when I make it myself. So yeah, it's one of the easiest things to order. And I do order Singapore noodles all the time too, and I just twirl them around the fork. They're quite easy to eat as well. Chicken wings, if you order them, you know, well, that's finger food anyway, so you don't worry about eating them with your fingers. I quite often order a seafood basket, and I pick everything up in my fingers, whether I'm out or not. Like I go to the RSL Club on a Sunday, and I usually get a seafood basket there, and I eat everything with my fingers because it's all little bits of seafood, see, apart from the piece of fish. But I still pick that up with my fingers too. Otherwise, you're trying to cut that on top of everything else. So I just eat everything with my fingers and be done with it. And no one complains, no one worries about it.
6: We stand corrected. It is possible to eat noodles and spaghetti without looking like a total
7: fool. I actually shared the tip too on the WhatsApp group that if you go to Faster Pasta, and I don't know if Faster Pasta is a thing in the rest of Australia. I know it used to be, but in here in Adelaide, it's a big thing. It's a chain. You can get, say, if you order a bolognese, for example, you can get penne pasta or spirale. Like, you can order different types of pastas. You don't have to have spaghetti. So if that's an option at, you know, if you go to an Italian restaurant or something, then just ask for the spirals or the penne.
6: Something different, something that's a bit more user-friendly.
7: Yeah, exactly. That's my workaround.
6: The other interesting thing, she was talking about seafood as well, and from people that I've known in the past, usually the first thing you find when you're eating fish or seafood of some sort with a fork is the lemon.
7: Oh, yes, yes. Well, I mean, that's a thing that I think everyone's had. You've got something on your fork and you think, oh, jolly-o, here we go. You bite into it and it's a lemon.
6: Mm. All right, so we've had a fairly long conversation with your husband and Sean, ever reliable. This will be in several parts, however.
7: Yes, I will just preface this by saying this conversation was quite chaotic. It was recorded on a Monday morning and it's about as chaotic as you'd imagine.
11: Sean, apart from money being the obvious thing that stops most of us from dining out, what are some of the things that you don't like about dining out?
12: Well, the accessibility of the menus is one thing.
11: What do you do to get around that?
12: Well, that depends. If you've got someone like a support worker who can, you know, who can assist, then they'll read the menu for you if you ask them. But if you're out on your lonesome, it's a little bit harder.
11: If I remember correctly, you and Katrina went to the Bridgeway for Valentine's Day when she came down from the US and you were alone, right?
12: Yes.
11: How did you navigate the menu and going up to the counter to order and things like that on that occasion?
12: We were lucky enough to have someone help us to navigate the restaurant, first of all, and give us an idea of what was on the menu. One of the waitstaff, which is, I think, part of their thing. There are a lot of waitstaff don't like to do it, but it's a thing that has to be done if you haven't got accessible menus.
13: Well, I had a volunteer show me how to do something very clever, because most menus, the writing on it's very small. Sometimes when we've been out with volunteers, I'd read you the menu, but with my particular ADHD or whatever, I can't take in what some people say, especially when there's a lot of noise going on, so I've got to read it myself. So what I'd do is get the camera out on my phone and zoom in on the menu and read it that way. When we've got a group of people, it's hard to read the menu for other people, yes.
11: So how do you generally find the wait staff act towards you? Not so much if you go out with a group of other sighted people, but if you are alone or perhaps with another blind or vision impaired people.
12: Let's be real. It's a crapshoot. It really is. It's a crapshoot. You might get a good one day and you might get a cantankerous old Betty the next.
13: Yeah, I agree with that.
11: What are some things that waitresses or waiters do in these establishments that really annoy you the most?
12: My favourite is the old faithful that most people do. Talk slowly or talk loudly, thinking you're deaf.
13: One is they'll rack off and leave you with no napkins or cutlery after bringing your food. Sometimes they bring that stuff out first. Sometimes I've been to a few places where sit down, they bring all the food and stuff, and you've got to get up and go find them cutlery yourself.
12: Yeah, although they don't give you any bloody condiments.
13: Yes.
11: Well, we had this the other day, right? Megan and I were out. And Megan was off getting a glass of water, and this lady brought our food over and just dumped it in the middle of the table and didn't say which one was which or what was what. She just dumped it in the middle of the table, and Megan's like, good thing I can see to know what's yours and what's mine. Or if you were here with somebody that couldn't see very well, you're going to have a great deal of trouble.
12: Yeah, that would be a steaming pile, wouldn't it?
13: Well, I got one for you. We were with a group. And I'd got about a third way through my meal, so I don't need to go to the toilet. So I get up, go to the toilet, come back, my bloomin' plate's gone.
12: Oh, rude.
13: They went around collecting all the plates and thought that, oh, well, he's had enough. Big fat pig will send him out the door.
12: Oh.
13: Yeah, rude, right? There's like a foot and like $38 meal or something. And there was like about half of it left, and I go and went up and go to the toilet and come back and my plate's gone.
12: Well, I'll blow that.
11: Are there any dishes or foods that you will avoid ordering or eating when you're dining out simply because of your vision impairment?
12: No. In case of don't like, I won't order seafood, anything with cabbage or that in it, because cabbage has a rather nasty effect on me.
13: I've been out and ordered stuff that I really like ribs. I realise you've only got 300 or 400 napkins, you need 5. Because you got to use your fingers or that sort of thing.
11: Were you taught in school to use cutlery properly? Because I know I was.
12: Yeah, you bet I was. We were shown the proper etiquette and used it.
13: I will say this, dining with Sean or eating, he's had food around our place. We've been out before together. I've never seen a totally blind person eat the way he does with knife and fork. And I know it's not meant to be sounding patronising, but a lot of people use a hand to try to feel stuff. Sean can pick the meat off the bones of a chicken without touching it, and I don't know how he does it.
11: Okay, so Stephen will avoid ribs. Sean won't avoid anything except for just a taste of not liking it.
13: I'll avoid the bill.
11: I think everyone tries to avoid the bill. But again, we did say in the beginning that money couldn't be included in the list of gripes. It had to be things other than that.
6: Well, there are a few things to cover there. I mean, wait staff, for example, is the classic one. And as we said at the head of the show, it seems to be less common now, but I have had it in the past where someone, when I'm reading the menu and someone says, oh, didn't you bring the right glasses with you?
11: Wow. Okay.
6: And it's like, that happens, doesn't it? Yes. It's not the fact that I have a disability of some sort or anything like that. No, I didn't bring the right glasses with me. Silly me.
11: Oh, no. I've had people talk to my support worker at the counter when we've gone up to order. Now, my support workers are pretty good in the fact that they'll generally be like, well, I don't know. Why don't you ask Lizzie what she wants? But unfortunately, I do have some family members that just find it easier to try and find out what I want and answer for me. And I actually have said to these family members, well, that takes away my choice and control, because we could be sitting at the table and I could decide there and then, oh, yeah, I'll go for the chicken salad.
6: Mm.
11: But, you know, while we're walking up, I'm pondering it and I go, oh, actually, you know what, I've decided I'll have the salmon. And I'm thinking this in my head, like, I've changed my mind, I'm going to have the salmon. We get up there and they ask my family member, oh, what does she want? And they go, oh, the chicken salad. And then I have to be the awkward one that goes, well, actually, no, I've changed my mind. I want the salmon. And could you please talk to me? Because I'm going to be the one paying for my food. Yeah, and unfortunately, it's caused a lot of awkwardness with family members, because some of them would rather just speak for me because it's easier. They don't want to cause a fuss.
6: I could understand that. And that's, you want a nice meal out. You don't want an argument. The other one was accessible menus, which is a bit of a bugbear of mine, because some places they don't even have a menu. It's all written at the back on behind a counter, for example. And if I don't happen to have my monocular with me, which I think a lot of you out there also don't use a monocular, so your only recourse is to ask people what's there.
11: Yeah, I mean, we've had that too, and generally, unless we're out with sighted people, we don't even know that there is a specials board or what's on it.
6: Mm.
7: Yeah, don't even get me started on takeaway restaurants and their silly interactive screens, because we've had that conversation on this show before.
6: Indeed, yes.
7: But they are definitely not accessible. And as far as I can see, or as far as I'm aware, they haven't made any changes to make it more so.
6: Well, it's probably better for us is that we're not going to be eating fast food in the very near future. It's
7: well, I wouldn't be caught dead in a place like Macca's or KFC. Just send my husband out to get it for me.
6: Anyway, we will continue our conversation because, well, they had more to say.
13: I remember as a kid when I was about 12 years old and we were at the Glynde Hotel with my brother-in-law and sister, and I was using my cane to get around. Back then there was a bit of ribbing going around, you know, with blind people and people with disabilities in general. I was fumbling around my cane trying to find the right toilet and ended up going to the women's toilet. They come out there, everybody was peeing themselves laughing.
12: Thankfully, most restaurants these days have some sort of tactile indication of which one's which, or maybe they might even have Braille on the bottom so you can sit there and read it.
7: Now, a lot of restaurants that you go to have, you know, a particular mood lighting, or maybe they're trying to set a scene with the lighting choices that they make. Sean, I know it doesn't make any difference to you, but Stephen, how does this affect you?
13: It really does. I remember going to one of those well-to-do events and the lighting there was like candlelight. It was so dark. And I'm like, I'm not going to be able to read this menu or anything. I could barely find my way out of the bar. And that's just a no-no.
12: Well, now we're on equal footing.
7: Yeah, you know what? That's a good point. I specifically will not wear white when I go out to any sort of restaurant because I'm afraid of getting it stained.
12: Ah, yeah, now that's the thing, isn't it?
13: You can't go to a restaurant without spilling something on your clothes, are you?
12: Yes and no. It just depends on what you're eating.
13: There was an event Amy went to that she was partly hosting, actually. She was doing a talk there, and it was called Dining in the Dark. And they had vision-impaired people there, but all the sighted people had to wear blindfolds.
12: Oh, yeah, those are good.
7: What I'd like to know is how do the waiters and waitresses cope in those events?
12: They're the blind ones serving all the meals and things.
7: Oh, that's amazing.
12: Yeah, that's what Dining in the Dark is all about.
7: Right, well, I want to sign up to be a waitress at the next Dining in the Dark. Guide Dogs S.A.N.T., if you can hear me.
6: Oh, okay.
7: Count me in.
6: Talking about the toilets, this is something I actually over the weekend I came across, which went to a sports bar that we've never been to before,
7: mm-hmm.
6: and was looking for where the toilets were. Did a whole scout of, you know, normally they're beside the door, and looked beside the door, the ladies' toilets were there. Great, but I couldn't find the men's toilets. Anyway, so kept on scouting around, found a disability toilet and went, you know what? That's it. I'm using that. It's not the first time I've done that as well. When the disability toilet's the first one you find, you end up going, you know what? I can't be bothered looking around anymore, because as it turned out, yes, it was they were in a very obvious place, just in the wrong corner, as it were. Have you had a similar problem?
7: No.
6: No?
7: No.
6: I'm the only one that ducks into disability toilets.
7: Oh, no, I mean, yeah, like I've used the disability toilet, but I've never had a problem going to the wrong toilet. I've never gone into the men's toilet or anything like that, usually because when I'm in public and I need the toilet, I usually ask for assistance and I never try to find it myself. So I don't have any funny toilet stories. We could build a show off that, though, if you like.
6: Oh, indeed. Usually I can see enough that I know that as soon as I enter them, I'm in the wrong toilet.
7: Mm.
6: So it's a case of open the door, there's no urinal.
7: You can
6: turn
7: usually,
6: around, write it back the other way.
7: You can usually tell by the smell as well, no offence.
6: What's this last little bit about?
7: Yeah, now, Stephen and I, we have a very funny story. And this happened shortly after we began dating. I'll let Stephen start, I think.
13: Well, do I have a dog's tale for you about dining in the dark? Dining in a mess, I should say.
7: Oh, really?
13: Well, our first official date that we went on to, where was it?
7: Texas Diner. Oh, yes, I remember this.
13: We sat down. Lacey took her position underneath the table that she does. Now, these were pretty light tables. They were like picnic-type tables, like the fold-out type. And it was a booth. Now, the lady had come all out round and brought all the condiments and all the knives and forks, like, you know, how we spoke about people not doing that before, and she made sure we had all that stuff. I get something, go up to the counter to take the order, and what happens? I come back, and Lacey stands up and up-arsed the whole table. She jumped up suddenly and put her head up and completely overturned the table.
7: You had come back to let me know that my card had been declined, and
11: In the chaos and confusion that Lacey had caused, the couple sitting next to us went up and paid for our food.
12: Ah, well, that's nice of them.
11: So whilst it was a funny story in that Lacey upended the table and cutlery and salt and pepper shakers went everywhere,
13: we got a free feed.
11: Thanks, Lacey. I will also add that she didn't just get up. She got up and jumped up onto the booth, hence why the table was upended.
6: Wow, okay. Dogs and children, as it were.
14: Right, so that's life from a low vision and blind point of view when it comes to eating out. What happens if you have another disability? Well, my friend Emma over at Powered Media has a few things to say about that.
15: Oh my God, Sam, you would not believe it. Yeah, cable legs are my absolute nemesis because they don't fit wheelchairs under most tables. And when I do get to fit in a table, more often than not, it's because the two tables have been pushed together and so I'm then taking up two tables where I'm often sitting on my own. But that's just the tip of the iceberg.
16: What would be your particular bugbears?
15: So I can't cut up my own nails. And so when I am out with people, it kind of depends on the group I'm actually out with, whether I'm comfortable enough to say, hey, if I ordered this, can you cut it up for me? And most of the time, people are more than happy to do it. But it's me in my own head going, I shouldn't have to ask people to cut up my food. I'm really embarrassed. So I often end up ordering something that doesn't need to be cut up, like a risotto or a salad, or, you know, just something that you can already put on a utensil. But in saying that, a lot of the time when I do eat by myself, I prefer to face a wall. I can't eat with my mouth closed, and that's quite embarrassing for me as well. So in order to save general public from watching a weird, random, disabled person sitting by themselves eating like an animal, I face a wall a lot of the time. And look, it's probably not as bad as I make it out to be, but it's definitely something that I'm self-conscious about.
16: In your field of work, you'd be required to go out and about and eat out a bit more than just, you know, if you weren't doing your job.
15: Well, as I said, Sam, if I'm at a work conference or something like that, it depends on whether I'm sitting next to someone who I've worked with before or who knows me. But generally, if they ask for dietary requirements, a lot of the time I'll put down vegetarian, even though I'm not vegetarian, because it's easier for me to cut up with one hand using a fork. Like recently, I've become more confident, and like, I'm a creature of habit, so I go to 2 or 3 cafes and that's it. But that's also because I know that I can get under the tables. Mm-hmm. But I go to these cafes like 2 to 3 times a week. And so the owners know me. And so I now feel confident enough to order smashed avocado and have them cut it up for me.
16: Oh well, happy dining experience from now on.
15: I mean, I'm from the Hunter Valley, Sam. I love food. I live for food.
14: That's a wrap for this week. A big thank you to Heidi, Debbie, Sean, Stephen and Emma. And of course, thank you for listening. That includes our listeners on other stations, including the Reading Radio Network.
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3: Hello everyone, it's great to be here with you. 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This week, we're celebrating Global Accessibility Awareness Day, highlighting the needs of the disability community in regards to access and inclusion for all digital media and appliances. And that's precisely where our first guest comes in. It's Liz Dalacouris. 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Then we hear from Polly Goodwin. It's an encore presentation of our conversation from 2024, where she was working on a workshop to establish audio description in gaming. I hope you enjoy this week's episode of Talking Vision. As we celebrate Global Accessibility Awareness Day on Thursday, the 21st of May, the topic of access and inclusion for members of the blind and low vision community is a topic at the forefront of the conversation. And for the last month and a half, Vision Australia has been involved in the Accessibility Starts at Home campaign, where we tackle the issue of inaccessible home appliances with the prevalence of touch screens and visual inputs. And to have a chat with me all about this, I'm very pleased to welcome back a favourite voice of ours, Liz Dalacouris, to Talking Vision. Liz, welcome back to Talking Vision. Thank you very much for your time.
4: No, it's always, it's a pleasure to be here, Sam.
3: And we're talking about a very important topic today. It's the accessibility issues people who are blind or have low vision face with their home appliances. Tell us a bit about the topic there and what Vision Australia's been up to lately.
4: Yeah, absolutely. So we were noticing through our advocacy work that something that kept coming up a lot from our blind, low vision clients in the community was that domestic appliances are becoming more and more inaccessible. So we came up with this campaign. We've named it Accessibility Starts at Home, because everybody should be able to use their home appliance independently. And we're making a call, and we want manufacturers to listen and design with accessibility in mind from the very beginning of product design.
3: Absolutely. So tell us a bit about what the Accessibility Starts at Home campaign is involving. What sort of things can people expect to maybe listen to or watch or head along to find out a bit more about?
4: Yeah, of course. So you may have even seen yourself on social media. We have some videos going around on there where they're highlighting there are hacks and workarounds that you can do to make appliances accessible, but they shouldn't need to be there in the first place. So something we discovered, we did a survey, we did it last year before we did this campaign, just to see if this was a problem that people who are blind or low vision were experiencing at home. And we were stunned when we found out the survey came back that said 85% of the people who filled in the questions don't believe that manufacturers are even creating accessible home appliances. It's wrong. It's not good enough. We need to make a change. And that's why in our Accessibility Gap video series, we have three videos all just covering very everyday topics. The first one is called The Chaotic Coffee, because we know that mornings can be quite the rush around the home. You should not have any barriers when it comes to having your morning coffee, because my goodness, us here in Melbourne,

0: We cannot be without our coffee.
1: So, best coffee in the world.
0: It sure is. You may have more during the day, but that first one of the morning.
1: Super important.
0: And these fancy new coffee machines, while, you know, they look sleek and amazing, it's at what cost? They're not usable. They're not only inaccessible.
1: Touch screens. Yeah. It's just madness. No knobs and dials and none of that old-fashioned stuff. Just less and less accessible. Big problem.
0: Exactly. Because honestly, Sam, what is even wrong with buttons?
1: Nothing. Nothing. Nothing at all.
0: Exactly. That's one of the videos. The second one is a very important one. That one that I found personally very important was called the Stubborn Stove. Induction cooktops. No such thing as an accessible one. I was mortified to learn that my blind colleague hovers his hand over the top of his induction cooktop to figure out which one is on. That's insane to me. That's not good.
1: No, that's not good at all.
0: Not only is it dangerous, it's ridiculous. Why are we selling something like that that people who are blind or low vision can't use at all safely? So that highlights that issue in that video. And the one that's getting a lot of engagement on TikTok, it's called the annoying aircon, because the remote that turns on the aircon is inaccessible. You shouldn't be sitting there watching the footy with your ice cream in hand and having it drip down your arm while you're cheering on your team because you've turned the heater on instead of the aircon.
1: Mm.
0: So that's that video series. Just very everyday things that are simple fixes and changes.
1: Yeah, exactly. So important to have these conversations around access and inclusion. And Liz, there's also quite a bit of other stuff that Vision Australia has been involved with through the Accessibility Starts at Home campaign. And there's a podcast that's out for people to head along and have a listen to.
0: There certainly is. It's called The Home Appliance Gap, because that is very much what we are currently facing.
1: Mm-hmm.
0: So over this three-part series, you will hear real experiences, you'll explore why accessibility is often overlooked, and then you can hear just the practical, simple solutions that manufacturers, retailers, and then us as consumers can make to home appliances to make them accessible from the beginning. We had internal staff members on the podcast, we had members of our client reference group, and we had external people featured. It's a really amazing podcast to hear from people with lived experience. And I actually stole that quote before about what's even wrong with buttons. That came from the podcast.
1: There you go.
0: So if you'd like to hear, you know, the impact that this is actually having on real people, that's the place for you to go and have a listen.
1: Perfect. And Liz, tell us a bit more about those articles that go along with the Accessibility Starts at Home campaign.
0: Yeah, no worries, Sam. So we've titled that series Bridging the Gap. The article series, there is six of them, and they talk about real experiences, they give fresh perspectives and ideas that expose this accessibility gap and highlights the need for a change in home appliance design. So back on April 1st, if you were on the socials, you might have seen our cheeky post that said Vision Australia launches the inaccessible washing machine. It's got no buttons, no sound, and no app to connect with. We then followed that up with an April Fool's. This is actually a fake product that highlights a real problem. That's how we launched this campaign. We then shared the landing page, the visionaustralia.org/accessibilitystartsathome, where people could come and view all these resources. But the first article that they saw after the April Fools was a how brands measure up in our accessibility check. So we are launching a report card very soon to say who is doing a good job. Not, it's not a smear campaign. It's not who's not doing a good job. It's who is doing a good job. And the little things that they're doing that make a big difference to our blind, low vision community. We also have published an article, Workarounds and Hacks That Actually Work. So we all know that home appliances need to improve, but as they are right now, they're not made for people who are blind or even have low vision. So we've created these practical hacks that can make things safer for you to use them now while we wait for the change.
1: Mm-hmm.
0: We have another article filled with stories. So it's named The Stories Behind the Design Gap. And much like the induction cooktop that I was talking about before, I took that from that article, and there's plenty more in there that I feel like a lot of people will just nod their heads to and say, ah, yeah, yeah, I've been there. Yep, yep, I heard about, my mum said that that happened to her. Filled with stuff like that. We've put together something, sort of what you should look for in your home appliances. So it's a simple checklist to sort of take with you when you go down to the shops and you need that new washing machine. See if you can find these features when you're doing it, and it's passable while we try and get this change made. And then to close out the series, we talk about the cost of getting accessibility wrong. So we know that accessible products, you know, they can cost more money, but designing accessibility at the start can bring those costs down, and it helps make things accessible for everyone from the start. And that's the goal.
1: Absolutely. And Liz, I understand the media's got around this, which is quite exciting. Great to hear.
0: It really, really is. We were very excited to enter into a partnership with the ABC on this. You may have seen things on the news or Sunrise where we just are really spreading the word, because the bigger the buzz we can get around this campaign, the more chance we have of manufacturers listening and actually making that change from the beginning.
1: Okay. Well, if people would like to head along and listen to the podcast or check out the videos, Liz, what's the best place for people to head along to?
0: Yeah, it's a super simple website. You just need to remember visionaustralia.org/accessibility starts at home.
1: Perfect.
0: On that page, and I'll just say as well, Sam,
1: yep,
0: there's also an article series. So if videos and podcasts aren't really your jam and you prefer to read things, I know I am one of those people.
1: Yes.
0: There's an entire series for you to read as well to help you see what you can look for in home appliances when you're shopping. You'll hear some stories, and in there is the induction cooktop story that I shared before. So it is that kind of vibe. You'll suss out how brands measure up in our accessibility check and just the cost of getting this wrong. And if everything on this landing page, I'll say it again, visionaustralia.org/accessibility starts at home, you can download our letter templates. So we have written letters for you that you can fill in yourself. There's even a little how-to if you're unsure and not confident on how to fill in those letters. There's a guide there as well. So you can contact the manufacturers, you can contact the retailers, and we can, as a collective, make a change, get a buzz happening in the media. And we take it from there and watch these manufacturers actually make products that work.
1: Absolutely. Super important. So we're following that with great interest, and hopefully we see big changes sooner rather than later. So Liz, thank you so much for catching up with me today and chatting all about the issues in access and inclusion with home appliances for people who are blind or have low vision. Very important topic, and something I'm sure a lot of our listeners will relate to. So thank you so much for your time today.
0: Yeah, thanks for having me, Sam.
1: That was Liz Delacouris there having a chat to me today about the Accessibility Starts at Home campaign, featuring a series of videos, podcasts and articles that you can access through the Vision Australia website by searching Accessibility Starts at Home or checking out the Vision Australia socials on Facebook and TikTok, as well as YouTube and Instagram. I'm Sam Colley, and you're listening to Talking Vision on Vision Australia Radio, associated stations of the Radio Reading Network and the Community Radio Network. I hope you enjoyed that conversation there with Liz Delacouris. If you missed any part of that conversation with Liz, or you'd love to hear it again, Talking Vision is available on the podcast app of your choice or through the Vision Australia Library. 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That's varadio, all one word, .org. And now, please enjoy my conversation from Global Accessibility Awareness Day 2024 with Polly Goodwin. I began that conversation by asking Polly about the recent gaming accessibility conference that she just attended and the workshops that she was involved with at the time.
2: Yes, that's right. So the Audio Engineering Society has put on a conference focusing on audio for games. And I've been working on a project with Dr. Xiaosheng Zhang, who's based in the UK. And she's run a project called AD for Games. So looking at, can audio description make video games accessible? So she pulled me in to do some audio description on part of her project. And we thought that this particular conference would be a really exciting space to kind of introduce the concept to the sort of people who might be able to implement audio description in games, i.e. the people who are making sound for games. So we ran a workshop and basically we talked a bit about the project and then did a simulation of the experiment that we ran with our participants who are blind or have low vision. And we simulated this by having sighted participants able to see the game and the non-sighted participants, we rendered them non-sighted by having their backs to the screen. So we tried to kind of copy it and we had really similar results.
1: Oh, wow. Okay. So tell us a bit about those results. What were the most interesting findings from the workshop?
2: The huge thing for me, I think, so the idea, Xiaosheng Zhang has been working on different steps of where and how audio description could happen. And the step I worked on with her was, let's have an audio describer move gameplay along, so they've got control of the joystick or the mouse, and they're audio describing what they're seeing. And players who are blind or have low vision are giving instructions as to how they want the game to proceed. So started off, I was super prepared. I had an audio introduction for them to tell them everything. And I was very much in my professional audio describer persona. So I wanted to remain objective. I wanted to not bring my own perspectives in, not be biased one way or the other or influence the game. And all of the experiments, it became really clear that that's not at all the vibe that our players wanted. So it evolved really quickly into quite a different interaction. So I was part of the game. So we were all playing together. And we've called this co-playing, the idea that the describer, yes, has that slightly additional role of describing what's happening visually, but we're all as a team making decisions based on that information about how we want to go forward. So it was a lot more fun for me because I got to be quite opinionated. But it was, yeah, I mean, a real change of direction for me. I'm very used to having everything organized, set up, and a script to work from, literally. So this was a lot more freestyle.
1: And there were three different components to the workshop. So for our listeners out there, those three components, they were recorded audio description of a game playing video, and then you had live audio description of a game streaming session and live audio description of an audio describer playing the game. So were there any sort of observations between those three that changed? And what sort of stage did people, I guess, respond to the best or you got the most sort of interaction from?
2: I think really it is that last one. So having that audio describer playing the game whilst audio describing, and it is because of exactly what you said, it's because that achieved an interaction that those earlier experiments where we had in the first instance, somebody recording somebody playing a game and then describing that. So it's really like kind of a watchathon type model, which are also really enjoyable, but there's nothing that you as a participant can do to influence what's happening in the game. And the second, that's someone describing it live, but still no opportunity for a player to interact. So it was really that third one that kind of hit the sweet spot where we were looking at, yeah, we're all talking together. We're all in this space. What should we do with our game? How should we progress it?
1: What do you see as the future for these sort of things in terms of audio description for gaming? Where do you see that heading in the future and what sort of needs to happen to provide the audio description that players who are blind or have low vision do require?
2: I think there's three paths that can and should all happen simultaneously. So the first one sits very much with the game developers, and there's a lot they can already do to make games accessible using audio description and other tools. So even things like making sure text-to-speech is working with your heads-up menu, giving options around font size and contrast, and there are games starting to do this. So that's one. The second one is one of the outputs of the AD for Games project is going to be some guidelines aimed at non-professional audio describers so that they feel comfortable and able to, with their friends who are blind or low vision, or play together, just give them basic prompts about, you know, how you can helpfully audio describe something. Because the model where you have a professional describer coming in to play a video game with a group of people, that's great and that's fun, but it involves a lot of setup and it's costly, all of those things. So how do we make it so that everyone and anyone can do it? And then the third one is the step that the AD for Games project is moving on to next, which is how can we embed audio description in the hardware and software of the game? And for me, this was really fascinating going to the AES conference, because there were experts talking about the amazing things they're doing about making 3D audio, embedding audio cues and tags within a game. And they were talking about it from an immersion perspective. But a lot of the solutions and the paths they were going down could really easily also be hijacked for audio description. So you can tag various things that you see or you interact with in a game with a piece of audio description. And I think that's a really interesting way of embedding AD in a game so that as a player, you can play whenever you like. You don't have to plan it, prepare for it. You don't need another person. It's completely on your terms. So I think that that's another really exciting direction that we should be exploring.
1: And it's really interesting playing games like Breath of the Wild, which came out in 2017, Polly. When you're fighting a boss, they have a character who says things like, oh, you know, watch out for his spear. It's got a really long reach. Or, you know, oh, he's moved up to the ceiling now that you've got him down to half health. Or, you know, the room is filling up with water. Look out for that. You'll have to jump onto a platform. So it's interesting that those AAA games sort of have an element of audio description, but it's also not really describing what's happening in real time. It's sort of just giving you input into like a change that's happened in the boss fight, but not really in live time. So what do you see with those big games like the AAA releases? What have been your observations from them in terms of which ones have been quite accessible or quite well received in that regard?
2: Well, there's been some fantastic examples. I think Assassin's Creed Valhalla is one that often comes quite high up on the list. That's got something really interesting where they've brought in a feature called Odin's Sight, which kind of gives you a scanning ability where you can kind of tag enemies that are nearby using either audio or visual clues. So that's similar to what you were talking about, the idea that you embed something within the game. So it's not this kind of quote unquote disability add-on, but part of the gaming experience. And there are lots of different players who might want to activate that. It's not just about if you can or can't see. So that's a great one. The Veil, Shadow of the Crown, that was created in conjunction with the Canadian National Institute for the Blind. And that's really interesting. That's a really great example of representation as well, because the main character is a girl who's blind. So you're really kind of embracing that environment. And then there's kind of people who've dipped their toes in it. So there's a game called Perception, which has an interesting concept. It doesn't quite transfer to being fully accessible because it's an indie outfit producing it, so they just didn't have the budget. But in that game, we have a character who is also blind, and she navigates her way around the game using echolocation. So she has to tap her cane, and that's how information comes to her. So I think the thing I really wanted to get across to the conference group was that it doesn't have to be a box-ticking burden making your game accessible, but actually it's a really great opportunity to think about, okay, what's the way that we can use audio? How can we see this as a creative spark rather than a kind of creative cage, I suppose? And the responses were great. People were really enthused about what this might mean and just a different way of thinking about it.
1: And Polly, one other reason we are catching up today is Global Accessibility Awareness Day, which is coming up on the 16th of May. So that ties quite nicely into quite a few discussions we've already been having in regards to how we can make gaming more accessible for people out there who are blind or have low vision. So as somebody in the audio description sector for so long, what does a day such as Global Accessibility Awareness Day mean for you?
2: Oh, I think it's absolutely fantastic. I mean, for me, I think every day should be. But it's great to take a day where you've got an opportunity to really showcase both why it's important and what it involves. I think every group of people I've spoken to who are not in the disability sector or don't have family or their own lived experience of blindness or low vision, they're really fascinated and interested to learn what they can do, how they can support making things more accessible, and quite often how it can also benefit them as well. The great thing about audio description is I hear, have sighted people all the time telling me that, you know, they have it on in the background because it means they can multitask. So it's this kind of bringing it into everyone's awareness that this is something for all of us. And particularly, I think with blindness and low vision, you know, we're all, it may come to any of us. So it's something that we need to embed in as much of society as we can so that everyone can access as much as they can. And a day like that really gives an opportunity to kind of focus in on that. And so it's great that you're doing that, Sam.
1: It's great to have you to chat all about it. You know, we could chat for hours about games, Polly. We could absolutely. It's amazing. But that's all the time we have for now. But just to wrap up, are there ways that people can follow the progress of the project if they'd like to keep tabs on what's happening next or what else is happening in the world of audio description in gaming in particular? Is there anywhere that those listeners can go if they'd love to find out more or, you know, keep tabs on what's happening?
2: Absolutely. So the website has shifted because the project's shifted its base from one university to another. So probably the best way would be to either find me on LinkedIn and connect with me. I'm Polly Goodwin, or just get in touch with you, Sam, and you can pass them on to me and I'll make sure that they've got an update on what's going on. And if people want to get involved as well, that would be fantastic.
1: Perfect. I've been speaking today with Polly Goodwin, involved in the AD for Games project alongside Xiaochun Zhang, a project using audio description to create accessible and immersive gameplay experiences. And that's all the time we have for today. You've been listening to Talking Vision. Talking Vision is a Vision Australia Radio production. 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
4: RPH Australia presents Mrs. Polyfax Pursued, written by Dorothy Gilman, published by Ballantine Books, and read by Lorraine Crane.

0: Episode 2. Mrs. Pollifax entered the house, and she was pleased to find the cellophane strips at the front door broken, and proceeded to search the house again. Nothing had been taken. When she returned to the garage, she said in a low voice, "You can come out now. They've been in the house and satisfied their curiosity."
1: "They actually came in?"
0: gasped the girl, pushing aside blankets and cartons and climbing out.
1: "Just as you predicted?"
0: "Yes, and now I think it's time you introduce yourself. After that, I'll scramble some eggs for you, and you can tell me where to drive you once it's dark. Where you live?"
1: "The scrambled eggs sound lovely. My name is Caddy Hopkirk, and..."
2: "Katie?"
0: She shook her head. "No, Caddy, K-A-D-I. And I have a room at the YWCA in Manhattan, where I go to art school."
3: "I see. And I'm Emily Pollifax. I suggest you crawl under the windows and sit on the floor in the kitchen, keeping well out of sight, while I scramble the eggs. Chiggy Scap Metal must have given up by now, but I feel it unwise to assume anything."
1: "Oh, you do understand," the girl said eagerly. "Thank you."
0: Once ensconced in the kitchen, Mrs. Pollifax pursued her inquiries as tactfully as possible. Breaking eggs into a bowl and whipping them, she asked, "Were you followed out of New York City on Monday, or did this happen after you reached Connecticut?"
1: "I was in New Haven," explained Caddy. "I heard through the grapevine at school the New Haven police were looking for a quick sketch artist, and I'm awfully good at remembering faces and drawing likenesses fast. It seems to be what I do best, and I need money. But they thought I was too young," she said with a sigh. "They said I might have to draw corpses, as if I haven't seen enough of them already."
0: "Oh?" said Mrs. Pollifax with interest, turning to look at her. "Many corpses?" The girl said without expression, "Where I come from, there have been, well, massacres, really, so I know what killed people look like."
1: "I see," said Mrs. Pollifax, and presented her with a platter of eggs.
0: She did not ask the obvious question as to where that might be, but she was determined to find out. There would be the long drive into Manhattan, and once the girl felt safer, she would be less tense and guarded. As she turned away from the girl, however, tray in hand, she glanced through the open greenhouse door and saw the white van pass the house again. "Oh, blast them," she thought indignantly. "They've searched the house. Why are they still haunting Maple Lane?" She did not mention the reappearance of the van, but looked instead at her wristwatch. It was 2 hours until darkness. Leaving the girl to her lunch, she went off to hunt out her road maps and to trace the fastest route into Manhattan. They left at 7, with Caddy in the back, but unblanketed, lying instead across the rear seat, her head cushioned and low. Mrs. Pollifax took care not to turn on the car's headlights until she had left the driveway behind, and turning left to avoid the woods road, she took the short cut to 195 South. Traffic was surprisingly light at this hour. Once on the turnpike, aware that Chiggy Scap Metal had not yet abandoned Maple Lane, she checked her rearview mirror occasionally while she considered how best to wring from her companion an explanation of what terrified her. She had driven only 7 or 8 miles when it became impossible to overlook a dull green sedan at some distance behind them. She noticed it because no matter how many trucks or cars passed her, the sedan remained steadily there, keeping to the same 50 miles per hour which she was driving. Coincidence, she told herself. After all, it was not a white van. But to reassure herself, she lightened her foot on the accelerator and gradually slowed until the speedometer needle hovered around 30 mph. The driver of the green sedan did not pass, however. He too slowed to 30 mph.
1: "I don't believe this," thought Mrs. Pollifax in astonishment. "This is not only incredible, but very tiresome." Worse, she realized this implied Chiggy Scap Metals having more resources than expected if they could also produce a green sedan. If, of course, it was following them. Seeing an exit sign ahead and determined to find out, she turned off 195 and drove down the exit ramp onto a secondary road illumined by the lights of a gas station. She headed into its bright lights and stopped, waiting, her eyes on the rearview mirror.
0: "What's wrong?" called Katie from the rear.
1: "What's wrong," said Mrs. Polifax grimly, "is that I slowed to a miserable 30 miles per hour and the car behind us still didn't pass, except now it's a green sedan, in which case..." She nodded as the dark green car drove down the exit ramp and, pressing her foot hard on the accelerator, tires screaming in outrage, she swerved out of the gas station and headed for the 195 north ramp, reversing their direction.
0: "In which case what?" called Cuddy.
1: "In which case we're being followed and I'm heading back north to try and lose them."
0: "And her companion? Why, Cuddy, who are these people?"
2: "I don't know, I don't know," cried Cuddy. "You have to believe me, I don't know."
1: Chapter 3. Carstairs was experiencing an unusually busy Wednesday when Bishop walked into his office and interrupted him. Carstairs gave him a baleful glance and growled, "Now what?" "Morna Jay's called from upstairs," Bishop told him. "It's about the Bidwell abduction. The FBI's asked our help in a small matter."
4: "Like what?"
1: "Bidwell travelled abroad so often on business that for the moment they're working on the theory that some terrorist group or other in one of those countries might be involved in the kidnapping." He handed Carstairs two sheets of paper and a leather notebook. He could have made enemies. Carstairs leaned back in his chair.
4: "They've had a ransom note?"
1: Bishop nodded.
4: "Yes, but they're keeping it under wraps. It included a rather dim photo of a man bound and gagged whom they've identified as Bidwell, even with his face partially covered."
1: "Where was the ransom note posted?"
4: "Manhattan. A postbox near where they seized him, but postmarked 3 days later."
1: "So what does the FBI want from us they don't already have?"
4: Bishop said dryly.
1: "The security of certainty, I'd guess. The odd chance that we might have one of these names in our files. Bidwell's company supplied the dates of each trip he made to Europe. It was Bidwell's secretary who proved a godsend. When they interviewed her, she wondered if his personal engagement calendar might still be locked in the drawer of his desk. They picked the lock and have a record in detail of his appointments in Europe. Jed Adams at the FBI is asking us to run these names through our cross-reference files and see if we've picked up any information they don't have."
4: Carstairs shrugged. "Fair enough."
1: He placed the package to one side with his other paperwork, at which point Bishop said tactfully, "They want it today."
4: Carstairs groaned. "Then preserve my sanity by bringing me a fresh cup of coffee, will you?"
1: "Coffee and hair shirt coming up," said Bishop cheerfully, and presently placed a cup of steaming coffee on the desk. Coffee in hand, Carstairs glanced quickly over the dates of travel supplied by Claiborne Osborne International, and then turned to the more interesting private engagement book that had been locked in the man's desk. Making a note of the many dates when Bidwell had left for Europe, Carstairs turned to those pages in the engagement book to check the people he might have seen and what projects he'd inspected. This was now late April. In December, Bidwell had flown to Paris and met with a Yuri Romanovich and an Achille Leclerc, after which the three had joined a group from the Abercrombie Tin Company and spent the evening at a nightclub. There were various phone numbers scribbled on the pages, but Carstairs assumed these had already been checked by the FBI. On Bidwell's second day in Paris, he'd had an appointment with Leclerc, but also with a Roger Desforges, followed by phone numbers and flight 1192. The next three pages were blank. On the sixth day, he was back in Paris to return to New York on the Concorde. 3 weeks later, still in December, he'd made another trip abroad, this time for a brief stop in Switzerland, and then on to Paris for a number of appointments, and on the fifth day the scribbled numbers 1192 appeared again. Curious, Carstairs skipped ahead to the next trip abroad. This had occurred in mid-January, a flight to Paris and again the notation flight 1192, followed by four blank pages. On March 3rd, he'd flown to Paris and again in early April, and on each of these trips his calendar included flight 1192, with pages left blank for several days, before appointments resumed in Paris until his return to the United States. And, of course, he'd been abducted 2 weeks later. The FBI, however, wanted names checked, and these Carstairs proceeded to list. Achille Leclerc, Roger Desforges, Yul Romanovich, E. Buttersworth, J. Quiveleva, M. Teak Sue. He ran these through both computers and then their cross-reference files on terrorist groups and came up with nothing suspicious about any of the men. They simply weren't listed as dangerous in any respect. They weren't listed at all. Straightforward businessmen, he guessed, and put in a call to Jed Adams at the FBI. "We've nothing on any of them," he told him. "Damn," said Adams. "Since we're on the subject of Bidwell," put in Carstairs pleasantly, "what personal life did he happen to have? His marriage, children?" Adams said wearily. "No real personal life. His marriage, well, seems to have been money marrying money. So-so, if you know what I mean. Two children in Ivy League colleges. His wife plays bridge and gives dinner parties. All image, you know how it is. Affairs? Not Bidwell. He's all business. Only recreation, golf." "You'd say his life was an open book, then," concluded Carstairs. "Well, if you insist on clichés, old chap, yes." Carstairs frowned as he ended the phone call. They seemed to have missed or ignored the references to a flight 1192. It was names they were interested in. People. As Bishop walked into his office, he said absently, "I've reported to the FBI that we've nothing on any of Bidwell's acquaintances in Paris. Apparently they all have clean hands and a clean heart." Bishop nodded. "Sounded a bit crazy to me, anyway. Or desperate." "But thorough," Carstairs reminded him. "There's one inquiry I'd like you to make for me personally, however, strictly private." "What's that?" Carstairs sighed. "My insatiable curiosity, Bishop. On each trip Bidwell made abroad, there's a scribbled notation in his engagement book that reads Flight 1192, followed by three or four blank pages. See if you can find out from Paris where Flight 1192 goes, will you?" "Right. What airline?" Carstairs said sheepishly, "None listed." Startled, Bishop said, "Good God, that's like looking for a needle in a haystack. Two airports in Paris, and how many flights a day?"
5: "Hundreds. But how many flights 1192?
1: Bishop sighed. "Could take a couple of days." "I'm not only curious, Bishop, but I'm patient. See what you can do." Bishop said suspiciously, "Does this have anything to do with Bidwell's abduction?"
5: "Absolutely nothing at all," Carstairs assured him cheerfully.
1: The inquiry did not take days, however. By early evening, Bishop was in his office, beaming triumphantly. "Got it! Thank God for computers. Paris has found the needle in the haystack for you."
6: 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Story continues.

0: By now, Carstairs had almost forgotten the attack of curiosity that had overtaken him in an earlier season of the day, but the word Paris rallied his memory. Flight 1192? Bishop nodded. Flight 1192 leaves Paris twice a week for Africa, to Ubangiba, to be exact. Leaves at 8 a.m. for the capital city of Languka. Startled, Carstairs said, Africa? What the hell was he doing there? And where on earth is Ubangiba? Have we any information on it? Somewhere, said Bishop. Actually, I seem to remember it being in the newspapers recently, but I can't recall why or when. Will the Department's abridged African notes do?
1: Anything, said Carstairs.
0: The file on Ubangiba, once on his desk, did not have much to say about the country. In the past 2 decades it had possessed 2 other names and seemed to be mostly known for its recurring coups. Otherwise it was just another small sub-Saharan country, half of its land fertile enough to grow crops, the rest sand, desert, and goat-herding nomads. Its exports were animal hides, sunflower seeds, and groundnuts. It had gained its independence in 1981. The first elected president had been assassinated. The second president had been ousted in a 1989 coup by a Daniel Simoko, who had proclaimed himself president for life. No industry, no oil, mused Carstairs. No terrorist groups either. Still, he couldn't help but wonder what had drawn Henry Bidwell to such a desolate country 5 times in the past 4.5 months. Unless Paris had been careless and there was another flight 112 they'd missed. With a sigh, he returned to his paperwork, wished Bidwell a happy return from whatever nightmares he must be enduring in captivity, and promptly forgot about him. Chapter 4 "Sardines!" cried Mrs. Polifax suddenly as they headed north on 195, still followed by the green sedan. "I beg your pardon," said Cardi. She was seated boldly in the front seat now, but keeping a low profile. "Sardines!" repeated Mrs. Polifax. "I've been trying and trying to puzzle out why these people searched the house and found nothing, but still seem to think you were hiding there." She added grimly, 4 empty sardine tins in the storage closet, 2 empty cola cans, and no doubt breadcrumbs as well. Idiotic of me not to forget that we never removed them.
1: I forgot them too, said Cardi sadly.
0: I can be quite intelligent when I'm not frightened, but I never thought of them either. And I suspect you were quite distracted by finding me in your house. You really think they saw the empty tins and guessed?
1: In any thorough search, they would definitely see them, said Mrs. Polifax.
0: They're what I noticed in the closet even before I saw you, and I can think of no other reason why they're still following us.
1: Cardi, I think it's time you told me what this is all about, and why I shouldn't take you to the nearest police station where you'd be safe.
0: I'm not sure that I would be safe, said Cardi soberly, and I don't really know what it's all about except that Sammy's in trouble. Real trouble, I think, but I can't prove it, and nobody would believe me.
1: Try me, said Mrs. Polifax, giving her a quick glance. Who is Sammy?
0: She said cautiously, a boy I grew up with, in another country, which is why nobody here would find it important. I forgot Yale is in New Haven, and anyway I hadn't heard from Sammy since he came to the United States nearly 4 years ago. But suddenly there he was, walking toward me on the street in New Haven, and his eyes lighted up and he raced toward me and hugged me. And he was glad to see me. Glad, she repeated.
1: Of course, murmured Mrs. Polifax.
0: But then the young man with him joined us, and Sammy changed, Cardi said. Sammy introduced him as his roommate, Clarence Molimo, and suddenly he was very formal. I said, why didn't we have a cup of coffee and talk? Because we were standing right next to a coffee shop.
1: His roommate shook his head and said something to Sammy that I didn't hear, but Sammy insisted, and that's when it all happened.
0: What happened?
1: Cardi was silent, remembering the shabby coffee shop, nearly empty, and how Sammy and his friend had sat across from her, and how she'd asked Sammy how his mother was. He said,
0: "She is very well, thank you, and how are your parents, Cardi?"
1: She turned her face to Mrs. Polifax and added quietly, "That really startled me, you see, because he knows very well that my parents are dead. He was trying to tell me something, but I didn't know what, so I just asked how he liked college, and he asked me what had brought me to New Haven. A job interview, I said, but I didn't think I'd pleased them." And then his roommate said, "Excuse me," and headed for the men's room, and I was so relieved, and I said, "Sammy." She hesitated, her voice unsteady. Right away, Sammy placed a finger warningly to his lips, and then he reached under the table where Clarence had been sitting and brought out a tiny plastic object that had been attached there with a suction cup, some kind of listening device.
0: "An electronic bug,"
1: said Mrs. Polifax, extremely interested now. Cardi nodded. He put it back and then drew out a pencil and scrap of paper, and while I talked idiotically about the weather and missing home, he wrote three words, and when he handed me the slip of paper, it read, "Not roommate, guard." I just gaped at him. I mean, I was terribly alarmed and awfully puzzled, too. But I shoved the note in my pocket and asked what courses he was taking at Yale, and then I told him, "Your roommate's returning, Sammy. He seems very nice." "And then," she said shakily, "then Sammy reached inside his shirt and drew out..." She stopped, and Mrs. Polifax glanced at her. "Yes?" she prodded. Steadying her voice, Cardi said, "It was a ball of pink modelling clay, the kind you see in toy shops, the sort that children play with, or maybe an adult would use like worry beads. I didn't understand until he peeled away a tiny corner of it to show me what it concealed. It was so valuable it made me gasp. And then his hand went under the table with it. I reached under the table too. He placed it in my hand, and I dropped it quickly in my pocket." Mrs. Polifax said lightly, "And what was it he gave you?" She shook her head. "That's Sammy's secret, so I can't tell you, but I knew I couldn't stay any longer. I said I'd have to catch my bus now, and I went out, very worried, knowing something was wrong. And outside there was parked this white van with those crazy misspelled words, Chiggiscap Metal. I began to walk the four blocks to the bus station, but I'd not gone far when I realized the van was slowly following me."
0: "Did they try to approach you?"
1: "No, because I started to run, and I raced into the bus station. The New York bus was waiting there and filling with passengers, so I climbed on it right away. But one of the men must have left the van to see where I was going, because when the bus started for New York, the van was behind it."
0: "But you didn't go to New York," Mrs. Polifax reminded her.
1: In the light of the dashboard, Cardi looked miserable. "No, I panicked. I thought they wanted to find out where I live, and I knew they mustn't. The bus stopped in Bridgeport, and I thought of leaving it there, but I was too scared, so I didn't. But then later we began passing houses and gardens, and I thought of asking the bus driver to please stop. And he did, because I run very fast. I thought I could lose them easily on foot."
0: "Except you didn't."
1: "No, and they almost caught me, the two men. One of them chased me through backyards, and if you hadn't been in your garden..." Her voice broke. "Now they're still after me, Mrs. Polifax, and what are we going to do?"
0: Mrs. Polifax said calmly, "I don't know yet, but I have a full tank of gas. My car is very good on mileage. That green sedan looks quite old, a real gas guzzler, and it's possible they may run out of gas before we do and have to stop. I think we simply have to keep driving north and hope. But tell me, Cardi, in what country did you and Sammy grow up?"
1: Most people have never heard of it, she explained soberly. It's in Africa. My parents were missionary doctors. You see, it's a small country. It's called Ubangiba now.

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0: G'day, I'm Sam Rickard. It's the 20th of May, 2026. We're reading articles from the powered.media website. And of course, joining me is the writer of these articles. Hello, Emma Myers.
1: Good morning, Sam.
0: So I understand that something exciting and somewhat dubious has happened to you recently.
1: It has, Sam. I've ended up getting my first bit of hate mail after 6 years of working in the media.
0: Does that mean you're doing something right or doing something wrong? The way you were describing it, I don't think they understood what they were writing.
1: Nor were they particularly well-versed in spelling either. There's a lot of grammar mistakes, and I actually read it as a badge of honour, and now it's stuck to the wall in my office.
0: So this was after you'd got up and asked your question at the press club. And
1: it was.
0: What was the nature of this thing? I mean, what was the point they were trying to make?
1: Essentially, I asked Mark Butler, will there be any additional funding available to kind of catch the people who are now going to be

0: afford the supports on top of barely affording the average cost of living expenses. And this individual thought that I was asking why the NDIS doesn't act like the disability pension on top of offering supports. And they pretty much thought that, like many misunderstood people in this world, they think that the NDIS funds our holidays.
1: Yeah, that's an interesting myth that seems to have been propagated by what we like to call the mainstream media nowadays, but the Murdoch media.
0: Yes. I'll just before we move on, I'll just read a quote.
1: Mm-hmm.
0: I work 70 hours per week to support my 6 kids, and all I get to go camp on the banks of a river as my holiday. Go figure. While I know of 4 NDIS support workers who have been to Japan and on a Pacific cruise because the NDIS threw money for the client to have a holiday. FFS, is this impacting on the cost of living? Clearly not.
1: Yeah, it'd be, if what he's saying is true, then maybe you should be contacting the NDIA, because that doesn't sound like the funding's being spent properly. But anyway, so onwards and upwards, we have had a budget released, and not much controversial stuff coming out of this, of course. It's been quite light, and there's been not very many headlines coming out of it.
0: Oh, not at all. I think everything's just peachy keen.
1: So there have been a number of cuts, but also some attempts to mitigate it to some degree as well.
0: What I'm most shocked about, Sam, is the fact that over the next 5 years, the government has allocated $1.7 billion towards the NDIS, but just over half of that amount is to go towards stopping fraudulent activity. And I believe that it could be spent a lot better elsewhere.
1: It could be spent probably making the whole thing more efficient. I know a number of disability agencies and advocates have said about processing claims a lot better, and so that they don't get to the administrative appeals tribunal, so that they're not wasting money on lawyers, for example. That's potentially one that would save a large amount of money, because apparently the expenditure there is getting out similar to what it was under the Morrison government.
0: Not to mention, yes, the government's allocated $1.7 billion over the next 5 years, but they've also said that they're going to cut almost $38 billion from the scheme. So you just wonder, you're going to add money to the scheme, but you're going to take a hell of a lot more out and leave people worse off than they will be if we, I don't know, cut funding to submarines.
1: I call it vexed a situation, because I can understand their point of view where, yes, the money that they're spending on the scheme has ballooned out way more than they're expecting. But a large proportion of that has been due to mismanagement. So if that can be knocked on the head to some degree, if certain agencies that are claiming legitimate expenses can, for example, not charge the maximum hourly rate for their services, maybe would be spending less on this funding as well.
0: Mm.
1: But in the meantime, we have a newsreader here. Mike Scandrid-Smith will give us the lowdown on what the budget gives us or what it doesn't give us.
2: Thank you, Sam. Many within the disability community will have been anxiously awaiting the Treasurer's federal budget delivery overnight to find out what sort of funding was and wasn't included in relation to the NDIS. Treasurer Jim Chalmers announced in his budget delivery speech that the National Disability Insurance Scheme, the NDIS, was a key aspect in this year's spending measures, claiming the difficult but necessary reform will save the federal government over $37 billion. We're going to save the NDIS from itself. Our savings package will restore the NDIS to its original intent and secure its future, so it grows in a sustainable way.

0: in line with programs like Medicare. A total of $1.7 billion is set to be rolled out over 5 years to support people with disability and improve the quality of the National Disability Insurance Scheme. Women with Disabilities Australia CEO Sophia Cusworth says the budget has delivered a serious cost of living blow to women with disability, who will be left with higher out-of-pocket costs. The government is delivering some of its biggest budget cuts through the NDIS, and women and girls with disability will be hit hardest, and at a time when many are already at breaking point. Thriving Kids. The government has announced $3 billion to establish foundational supports outside the NDIS, which would be matched by states and territories as agreed by National Cabinet. $2 billion contribution towards establishing the $4 billion Thriving Kids program. $1,197 million will be used to facilitate Thriving Kids services for children in early childhood education and care settings over 5 years, as well as $99.5 million to empower families with the skills to support children with developmental disability or autism through mental health in primary schools and the Positive Partnerships Programme. Over the next 5 years, $121 million will help provide a national phone line for child development information, as well as an advice helpline. Almost $61 million has also been allocated to support workforce development and training, including dedicated funding for the First Nations workforce. Other funds which have been set aside include supporting the early identification of children with developmental delay or neurodevelopmental difference through a Medicare-funded 3-year health assessment, an expanded comprehensive health assessment program, and a national communications campaign to raise public awareness of developmental differences and the Thriving Kids services.
1: So you may be wondering why we spell the name of the website the way we do. That is because powered.media is a completely different website. If you want media management, by all means go to that website. If you want us, go to powered.media. Now back to the show.
0: Fraud. A whopping $358.5 million has been allocated to develop and implement a new digital payment system to improve payment integrity and reduce non-compliant payments over the next 5 years. And while $280 million will be used to continue to detect and respond to fraud over the next 5 years. A further $182.6 million will introduce mandatory registration of high-risk NDIS providers, while $49.4 million has been allocated to support coordination services for NDIS participants to reduce fraud and improve service quality for participants. People with Disability Australia Acting CEO Megan Spendler-Smith says the organisation is disappointed with the allocation of funding to stopping fraud within the NDIS. We are concerned the $1.7 billion partial offset that aims to improve the quality of our supports is focused on fraud, digital systems and registration instead of people and what we need to simplify our lives. NDIS reforms. The government claims it will consult on a commissioning approach for home and living supports for participants who need 24/7 support, but changes to access based on functional capacity will not commence until 1st of January 2028. The National Disability Insurance Agency, the NDIA, will receive $436 million to continue supporting NDIS participants, as well as $200 million over 3 years to establish an inclusive communities fund to support community organisations delivering group-based community participation activities and individual capacity building support for NDIS participants. National Cabinet has agreed that the escalation rate of state and territory NDIS contributions would be in line with NDIS expenses growth, capped at 8%. From 1st of July 2028. The government hopes that reducing NDIS expenditure due to the scheme's reforms will reduce the cost of the scheme to states and territories by $2.8 billion from 2028. The move is proposed to support the government's effort to restore the NDIS to its original intent and secure the scheme for future generations, projecting to reduce growth by almost $38 billion over 4 years from 2026. People with Disability Australia President Jeremy Hope explains that the organisation is deeply concerned about the disability community losing access to essential disability supports before alternative equivalents are fully operational. It's devastating that the most coordinated and focused government action since the Disability Royal Commission has been to cut the supports that are proven to reduce the abuse, neglect and exploitation of our community has and continues to be subjected to, he says. We will continue advocating for a more meaningful response that actually moves the dial on our full inclusion, Jeremy Hope said.
1: We're coming to the end of, well, the first of our budget shows, as it was. Next week, we will be looking at the budget a little bit more as well as the reactions to it become apparent, and also some unintended consequences.
2: Especially relating to veteran mental health and wellbeing.
1: So there's funding cuts to the Invictus Games, which we hadn't noticed because it wasn't, strictly speaking, connected to disability. It was connected to our veterans.
2: Even though it's acquired mental and physical disability due to serving in war zones.
1: Well, I'd say I look forward to it, but part of me has a funny feeling I probably won't. In the meantime, though, that is a wrap for this wrap. Bye for now.
2: Bye.
0: And you can find these articles and more by going to Powered, spelt P-O-W-E-R-D, .media, along with the podcast of this show. 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
12: been
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13: Hello and welcome to On This Day. I'm Marilyn Barclay, and today is Wednesday, the 20th of May. And we're starting today by going to Queensland and discovering copper. Copper's a highly valued metal, known to have been used throughout recorded history. It has high electrical conductivity, enabling its use in electrical and mechanical applications, and it's also valued in plumbing, as it doesn't corrode. Australia has copper mines in each of its states and territories except for Victoria and the ACT. The earliest copper deposits to be discovered were in South Australia. New South Wales followed with its own deposits, and the next major discovery was in Queensland. Ernest Henry was an explorer and prospector who explored the far western Queensland area from 1866, discovering copper on the 20th of May 1867. In doing so, he became the founder of the town of Cloncurry. Now let's head back a long way in time to the year 325. The First Council of Nicaea was convened by the Roman Emperor Constantine the Great on or about the 20th of May 325. It was the first ecumenical conference of bishops of the Christian Church. The purpose of the council, also called a synod, was to resolve disagreements in the Church of Alexandria, particularly the controversy concerning the divinity of Christ. Constantine, the first Roman emperor to freely allow Christianity, opened the council with the entreaty to remove the causes of dissension among you and to establish peace. The Council of Nicaea was historically significant because it was the first effort to attain consensus in the Church through an assembly representing all of Christendom. It was at this council that the Nicene Creed was adopted, a statement of belief widely used in Christian liturgy. With the creation of the Nicene Creed, a precedent was established for subsequent general councils. It would serve to unify the Church and provide a clear guideline over matters of dispute regarding the practice of Christianity throughout the known world. Now we move to Friday, May the 20th, 1927, when Charles Lindbergh became the first person to fly solo across the Atlantic Ocean. Charles Augustus Lindbergh was born in 1902 in Detroit, in Michigan. Lindbergh's most famous for being the first pilot to fly solo and non-stop across the Atlantic Ocean. He departed from Roosevelt Airfield in New York City on the 20th of May, 1927, heading for Paris in his single-engine airplane, the Spirit of St. Louis. Whilst 500 people saw him off at Long Island, 100,000 awaited his arrival in France. The journey took him 33 and a half hours, and won him the Ortig Prize of $25,000. And here's a coincidence. It was also on the same date, but 5 years later, in 1932, that Amelia Earhart left Newfoundland for Ireland to become the first woman to fly solo across the Atlantic, which she achieved in 15 hours. For our music break, it's birthday book time. Sherilyn LaPierre was born in California on this day in 1946, but we know her better as Cher. In 1964, aged 18, she married Sonny Bono. The following year, as Sonny and Cher, they had their biggest hit with I Got You, Babe. They also had a successful 70s television variety show. After her divorce from Sonny, she married Greg Allman. In 1987, she won an Academy Award for her role in Moonstruck. She's also received high praise for her acting in Silkwood and Mask. She's had multiple number one hits, including If I Could Turn Back Time, Believe, and Gypsies,

That was Gypsies, Tramps and Thieves by Cher. Well, the birthday book's still open, and Joe Cocker was born in Sheffield on this day in 1944. In 1968, he had his first big hit with the Lennon-McCartney song With a Little Help from My Friends, which went to number one in the UK. His Oscar-winning song, Up Where We Belong, was recorded with Jennifer Warnes and became his first US number one hit and made number two on the Australian national charts. He died in 2014. Jimmy Stewart was born in Pennsylvania on this day in 1908. He died aged 89 in 1997. For over 35 years, the popular actor with the slow drawl and gangly walk portrayed honest heroes. His early movies, You Can't Take It With You, Mr. Smith Goes to Washington, and The Philadelphia Story, were huge box office hits. After the war, he starred in a variety of film roles, including three Alfred Hitchcock thrillers, Rope, Vertigo, and Rear Window. And now for some other events that have happened on this day. In 1825, Charles X became King of France. Levi Strauss and Jacob Davis were granted a patent on the process of creating work pants reinforced with metal rivets in 1873. The pants, known then as waist overalls with copper rivets, were priced at $13.50 for a dozen pairs. The word overalls was replaced by jeans in a 1960 advertising campaign. Australia's first airmail designated stamp appeared on the 20th of May 1929. A special threepenny airmail stamp was available for mail sent on the Perth Adelaide Air Service. The cost of this service was threepence per half an ounce plus normal postage. In 1941, Harry James and his orchestra recorded You Made Me Love You. The famed bandleader made many movie appearances and was one of the most successful of his time. In 1979, Elton John became the first Western pop star to tour the USSR. And in 2025, chess grandmaster Magnus Carlsen played a game online against a team of 143,000 people from across the globe. It ended in a draw. Finally, our number one song of the day comes from 1996, when on this day, George Michael had a number one hit on the UK singles chart with Fast Love. It was his seventh number one in the UK.

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6: Good afternoon. It's Wednesday, the 20th of May, 2026. I'm Doug Cunningham, and I'm joined today by Steve Nelson. First up, here's a quick look at what's making headlines around the country. Foolish CSIRO job cuts will mean Australia unable to provide climate projections. Contaminated booze that killed Melbourne teens found in Australian liquor stores, and Jetstar hijacker accused teen to argue mental impairment defence. Now, here's Steve with today's top story.
7: Thank you, Doug. Our top story, as Doug said, is foolish CSIRO job cuts will mean Australia unable to provide climate projections to global reports, scientists warn. And this story comes from The Guardian by Adam Morton. Job cuts at the National Science Agency mean Australia will no longer be able to submit climate projections to form part of global reports and will have significantly reduced ability to forecast future damage to the country, leading researchers have warned. Multiple sources told The Guardian Australia that CSIRO plan to sack a third of the team working on the national climate model that provides projections relied on by governments, councils, industry and farmers as they plan for the future. Senior scientists said it would result in Australia no longer having an international standard climate model to contribute projections to major assessment reports by the world's leading climate science body, the Intergovernmental Panel on Climate Change, IPCC. CSIRO management is expected to confirm at a staff meeting on Thursday that it is making about 100 scientists redundant as part of a plan announced last November to cut full-time research positions by between 300 and 350. It follows the sacking of 818 support staff last year. The agency's chief executive, Doug Hilton, has said the latest cuts would go ahead despite the Albanese government announcing $387 million in extra CSIRO funding in last week's federal budget. The new money is largely to upgrade buildings and research infrastructure, including the Australian Centre for Disease Preparedness at Geelong. About five of the 15 CSIRO scientists who work on the model known as the Australian Community Climate and Earth System Simulator, ACCESS, have been told they are likely to lose their jobs. CSIRO management told a Senate inquiry in February that the impact of the cuts would be minimal, as it had about 60 people working on the climate model. But Andy Hogg, a professor of ocean and climate modelling and the director of Access NRI, which supports the software development that underpins the CSIRO projections, said that was not the case. If you look at the team of people on the core capability, it's 12 to 15, and we understand that it's about 5 that are going, he said. These cuts will make us sub-optimal in core climate science capability in atmospheric and oceanographic modelling and in understanding the concepts that really drive our weather and climate. Christian Jacob, a professor at Monash University School of Earth, pardon me, Atmosphere and Environment, and leading climate modeller, agreed. It is a relatively small number of developing climate models. It's certainly not 60, he said. They are making sure we have a better model in a year's time. That will go away. Access is a computer-based model that draws on international and national data related to the atmosphere, oceans, land, and ice to allow simulations of the future. Led by CSIRO, it provides high-level projections of how the country is likely to change under different greenhouse gas emission scenarios. The model underpins climate information that scientists, governments, councils, industry, farmers, and others use for more fine-grained analysis that can shape planning and investment decisions. Jacob said cutting CSIRO's climate modelling expertise would remove a basic foundational capability to prepare for the future. Australia will no longer be seen as a credible contributor to international assessment of climate change. Full stop, he said. I feel angry. I have been a climate modeller for 30 years. It will mean I can't stand up in front of people and say we're giving the best information we can. A CSIRO spokesperson said its climate science capability would be retained. CSIRO will continue to provide climate data, models, scenarios to manage the impact of climate change, they said. The proposed changes sharpen our effort by reducing activity in selected areas, including atmospheric chemistry modelling, Indo-Pacific ocean dynamics, and some operational support, so we can better align our climate portfolio with our future science priorities and deliver the strongest possible outcomes for Australia. But Hogg said there was a risk Australia may not be able to submit projections this year to inform the IPCC's seventh major assessment report, due out in 2028 and 29. He said CSIRO had no plan for how it would continue to contribute meaningfully to future global climate projections beyond that, despite Australia being the only country with modelling focused on the Southern Hemisphere. That capacity will be difficult to rebuild. It would cost twice as much to get it back in later, he said. Jacob said the potential ramifications included Australia losing the ability to attract top international scientific talent and having less capability to understand issues such as what the melting of the giant Greenland and Antarctic ice sheets would mean for the Australian coastline. We need to know how other countries' climates are changing because they will matter to us. And there is a question of whether we can rely on other countries for information as we used to, he said. I think it's a very foolish path to go down. While scientists were critical of this CSIRO decision, researchers, including some within CSIRO who spoke on the condition of anonymity, said the cuts were primarily a result of years of federal governments not increasing the agency's direct funding in line with rising costs. CSIRO managers are expected to secure 70% of the funding from external sources, usually from industry or another government department agency, before a new research project is approved. The Albanese government says CSIRO receives about $1 billion in recurrent annual funding and that it has provided an additional $278 million in 2025 and $387 million over 4 years in the latest budget. The Science Minister, Tim Ayres, made no comment in response to questions about cuts to climate modelling capacity. And that story from Adam Morton of The Guardian was titled "Foolish CSIRO Job Cuts Will Mean Australia Unable to Provide Climate Projections to Global Reports, Scientists Warn."
6: And next, disgraceful contaminated booze that killed Melbourne teens Bianca Jones and Holly Bowles found in Australian liquor stores. April Glover, Nine News. Contaminated alcohol is finding its way into Australian liquor store shelves in alarming numbers, prompting a dire warning from the grieving father of a Melbourne teenager who was fatally poisoned in Laos. Around 30% of bottle shops in Australia are now stocking dodgy booze, according to new research by the National Drug and Alcohol Research Centre, NDARC. Forensic testing carried out by NDARC has found bootleg vodka is being sold at licensed retailers in Melbourne, often at cheaper price points than legitimate brands. The bottles, which contained methanol and plastic contaminants, are being sold to unsuspecting customers, NDARC's Dr. Michaela Kowalski said. People have very little to differentiate between cheap and potentially contaminated products when looking between bottles on a store shelf, Kowalski said. Ingestion of methanol at sufficient levels can be toxic and lead to symptoms ranging from vomiting and abdominal pain to blindness, coma, and death. Melbourne teenagers Bianca Jones and Holly Bowles, both aged 19, were killed in November 2024 after unknowingly ingesting methanol-laced alcohol while on a backpacking trip to Laos. Bianca's father, Mark, told Nine News he is disgusted by NDARC's findings. Mark had hoped the illicit alcohol trade, which killed his daughter and her friend, was a problem that wouldn't reach Australian shores. He was wrong. I'm quite angry, really. Angry that bootleg alcohol is being served here in Melbourne, Mark told Nine News. To think that the methanol is being sold in retail outlets here is disgraceful. It's incredibly scary. We have a heavy regulated alcohol system, and it needs to remain that way for a reason. Mark repeated his concerns on Tuesday this morning, saying he was completely dumbfounded and shocked. He said retailers need to be held accountable and ensure they only buy alcohol from reputable producers. While methanol has no smell and is very difficult to detect, Mark said a device developed by the University of Adelaide that can detect the toxic substance of a person's breath offers hope in reducing incidents of methanol-related harm. The sheer scale of the illegal alcohol market in Australia is untested. However, it is believed to be worth at least $767 million annually, the equivalent of 14 million bottles of vodka, according to the Australian Taxation Office, ATO. Mark said Australians need to exercise extreme caution when buying or consuming alcohol products, which seem too good to be true. I would encourage everyone to remain vigilant in what they're doing when they're buying alcohol, he added. It's absolutely not worth it. Be vigilant, check the bottles, make sure they look legit. It isn't just limited to bottle shops either. Kowalski said illicit alcohol is being sold in pubs and nightclubs across Australia. We have also been told by law enforcement and liquor regulators in several states that these products are increasingly being sold not just in bottle shops, but also on licensed venues like nightclubs and pubs, she said. Victoria's Police State Liquor Unit said it currently investigating 80 licensed venues for production and importation of illicit alcohol. National Alcohol and Other Drug Hotline is 1800 250 015 and support for families and friends of individuals experiencing alcohol or drug dependency. Family Drug Support Australia 24/7 support line is 1300 368 186. And that was disgraceful contaminated booze that killed Melbourne teens Bianca Jones and Holly Bowles found in Australian liquor stores. April Glover, Nine News.
7: Now from news.com.au by Liam Beattie, Jetstar hijack accused teen to argue mental impairment defence. Lawyers acting for a teenage accused of attempting to hijack a Jetstar flight have revealed plans to argue he was suffering a mental impairment at the time. The now 19-year-old, who cannot be named for legal reasons, appeared in a children's court this morning as prosecutors launched a bid to have the case sent to a higher court. The teenager is accused of attempting to take control of a commercial flight at Avalon Airport in Geelong on March the 6th last year, armed with a fake bomb and shotgun. Wearing a high-vis vest and tool belt, it's alleged the then 17-year-old entered the airport through a hole in the fence and boarded the plane, where he was tackled and restrained by a passenger. New details about the alleged offending were aired in court today as prosecutors Paul Hodgson KC argued there was good reasons for the case to be sent to a higher court for a jury trial. These included allegations the boy had been clearly committed to hijacking for some time and possessed some sort of ideological and political motivation to do what he did. In response, defence barrister Patrick Doyle SC argued it was in the interest of justice for the Children's Court to determine whether the boy was not guilty by way of mental impairment. He said the psychological and psychiatric evidence was clear that the boy was not thinking clearly at the time. He was a young man under tremendous mental strain, Mr. Doyle said. The barrister said his client had cooperated with authorities from the outset and made full admissions that went beyond admissions of the facts of the offending. As for the alleged political motivations, Mr. Doyle said the prosecution had been unable to articulate what this allegedly was. What the background evidence of the boy's political thinking indicates is the level of confusion in his mind, he argued. What he says on this topic to the police is incoherent with respect. Children's Court President Judge Jack Vandersteen will hand down a decision on whether to uplift the matter to a higher court at a later date. And that story by Liam Beattie from news.com.au was Jetstar hijack, accused teen to argue mental impairment defence.
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8: Earthquake in outback South Australia has permanently changed landscape, by Tom Mann and Isabel Kelly, ABC. Cracks in the ground in outback Australia, caused by a recent magnitude 5.5 earthquake, could help researchers predict future seismic activity. A matter, a remote community in the Anangu Pit Jant Jatjara, Yankani Jatjara, APY, lands near the border of South Australia and the Northern Territory, felt the earthquake at the start of April. Shortly after, University of Melbourne researchers attended the scene and were met by a several kilometre long rupture in the ground. The rocks on the western side have been lifted up by about half a metre or so relative to the rocks on the eastern side, University of Melbourne professor Mark Quigley told ABC North and West Breakfast's Tom Mann. It's permanently changed the landscape there. Professor Quigley said the obvious rupture was maybe 3 or 4 kilometres long, with more subtle cracking also visible. It's extended right through areas of bedrock into areas of younger sediment on either side of the bedrock knob, he said. It allows us to do a detailed geological analysis of the ground surface rupture to understand how the geology influences the patterns of earthquake damage. Geoscience Australia senior seismologist Jonathan Bathgate said that on April 5th the agency had received about 30 reports from people who felt the quake that morning. He said the magnitude was equivalent to the devastating 1989 Newcastle earthquake that killed and injured dozens and created a $4 billion damage bill. It's the same size earthquake, it just happens to be in a quite remote part of the country rather than near a populated centre, he said. Surface rupturing earthquakes are relatively rare, with 11 known to have occurred in Australia in the 50 years to 2018, according to Professor Quigley's research. The surrounding landscape after these types of earthquakes can provide important insight. We have seismometers across the country, but very rarely are they right on top of earthquake ruptures. So we have to use other means to try and understand those ground motions, Professor Quigley said. What we're able to do here is to go out immediately after the earthquake and look at, for example, the way rock falls have occurred or individual rock fragments have flown in the air. The rupture from this earthquake has now become the topic of ongoing research from the University of Melbourne in collaboration with Geoscience Australia. Observations from the ground have already proven interesting for Professor Quigley. There's this really distinct and interesting characteristic of the earthquake that tells us the motions were dominated by motions perpendicular to the fault, which is quite cool, he said. In other words, for a roughly north-south striking fault, the predominant motions are more east-west. The rocks are moving towards and away from the fault. The research into this quake could provide lessons that could then be applied to the same type of fault mapped elsewhere, Professor Quigley said, including proximal to urban centres, like in Adelaide, for example, to try and understand what the patterns of the shaking might look like and therefore what potential impacts they might have on infrastructure, he said. I think it's going to reveal some really tremendous insights about the physics of earthquakes, not just in Australia, but applicably to geological and knowledge regions worldwide. And that was Earthquake in Outback South Australia Has Permanently Changed Landscape by Tom Mann and Isabel Kelly, ABC.
7: Now from the ABC also, federal government prepares diphtheria support package after more than 220 cases reported. The Commonwealth is preparing a support package to bolster waning vaccination rates and the workforce. Federal and state governments have mobilised to address the largest outbreak of diphtheria in recent memory, with the Commonwealth preparing a support package to bolster vaccination rates for a disease once considered almost eradicated. There have now been more than 220 cases of diphtheria reported so far this year across Australia, primarily in the Northern Territory, but also in West Australia, South Australia and Queensland. Authorities are also waiting on the outcome of an investigation into the reported diphtheria-related death in the NT, which would be the first death from the disease in almost a decade. Federal Health Minister Mark Butler said the numbers were very concerning. To put that in context, we've been recording case numbers nationally for 35 years, and this, by a very big distance, is the biggest outbreak of diphtheria we have ever seen, he said. The federal government is now working on a support package primarily aimed at boosting waning vaccination rates with routine childhood immunisation coverage, which includes the diphtheria vaccine, falling to its lowest level in 5 years in 2025. More vaccines, a surge workforce, is part of the package that will be finalised over the course of today, working closely with the NT government and with the Aboriginal control sector, because this is overwhelmingly an outbreak being experienced by Indigenous Australians in the NT, Mr Butler said at a press conference on the New South Wales Central Coast. I want to say this is not just very serious in terms of its numbers, but the vast majority of new cases we're seeing are respiratory diphtheria, which is far more serious in terms of its potential. About 25% of cases are being hospitalised. So this is obviously a deep concern for people who are exposed to this disease, but also starting to place pressure on hospital systems in the NT as well. The Central Australian Aboriginal Congress Health Services' John Bofa said that while health services were working hard to try to boost vaccination rates in the NT, it was on the back of a depleted workforce. We've had a very severe workforce crisis post-COVID, and we're not out of that yet. And there's actually no signs yet that we're going to see major improvements, he told the ABC. Where I work, which is a large Aboriginal health service, we're 10 full-time equivalent GPs down on what we should have. We're down probably 20 nursing positions as well. And I know that the health department is really struggling as well in the remote clinics. There's got to be a better policy response to address maldistribution of workforce across this country. But that's the situation we're in. So we're doing as well as we can with outreach vaccinations. Diphtheria is a life-threatening and highly contagious bacterial infection that is treated with antibiotics. Respiratory diphtheria can affect the nose, throat and airways, while cutaneous diphtheria can affect the skin. It spreads through respiratory droplets from coughing or sneezing or direct contact with infected wounds. Even with treatment, 1 in 10 people with respiratory symptoms die, according to the Australian Centre for Disease Control. Historically, diphtheria was a leading cause of childhood death globally, and according to the National Centre for Immunisation Research and Surveillance Australia, more than 4,000 Australians died from the disease between 1926 and 35. But vaccination started in Australia in the 30s, and since the 50s, the disease had been considered largely eliminated. Peter Collingham, professor at the ANU Medical School for Infectious Diseases, said it was unclear what specifically had caused that to change. He said while low vaccination rates were a main factor, diphtheria also disproportionately affected people in lower socioeconomic areas where poor housing and crowding made the disease easier to spread. I'm not sure we'll ever be able to unravel it, but it's often a combination of factors. People who may have been more infectious got together in bigger crowds with less people who were immunised. And that means there's more cases, Professor Collingwood said. With all these diseases, prevention is much better than a cure, and prevention is basically trying to fix some of the socioeconomic conditions, but also making sure you have people fully vaccinated, because essentially that gets rid of the disease. Dr. McMullen said when vaccine rates fall, serious diseases can make a comeback. Australian Medical Association President Dr. Daniel McMullen said the steep rise in diphtheria cases highlighted the importance of vaccinations. Immunisation is one of the greatest achievements in modern medicine, but when vaccination rates fall, serious diseases, which we had largely eliminated, can make a comeback, Dr. McMullen said. We are seeing that risk play out with diphtheria, and it's a timely reminder for Australians to check they are up to date and to talk to their usual GP if they have questions. And that story from the ABC was titled Federal Government Prepares Diphtheria Support Package After More Than 220 Cases Reported.
8: And also from the ABC, City of Perth is diabolical, Minister says, amid calls for a wider WA council reforms. The state government has flagged the need for an extraordinary shake-up of the local government sector amid growing concerns over the performance of individual councils. Perth MP John Carey urged the diabolical City of Perth to do better after it was formally put on notice by the local government inspector and suggested a merger with the City of Vincent. Six of WA's 137 local governments have been under intense scrutiny in the past year, with allegations of dysfunction and mismanagement. The diabolical City of Perth should be merged with its neighbouring council, a WA government minister has claimed, describing the pettiness, infighting and immaturity by elected members as galling. It comes as the local government minister flags an extraordinary wider shake-up of the entire sector, amid growing concerns over the performance of individual councils. The City of Perth was formally put on notice by the local government inspector on Tuesday evening, with the council marred by allegations of a toxic work culture and a lack of communication between councillors and staff. Inspector Tony Brown urged the council to improve its work culture and governance, flagging further action could be taken if necessary. But Government Minister and Member for Perth, John Carey, was even more blunt speaking to reporters this morning, urging the City of Perth to do better and suggesting it could merge with the neighbouring City of Vincent. No wonder ratepayers are tearing out their hair. I'm over it, he said. The pettiness, the infighting, the immaturity by the council is galling. Local Government Minister Hannah Beasley also flagged the need for a drastic shake-up, warning it was now evident that local government needs a reset. As our capital city local government, my expectation is that they provide a leading example of good governance and display exemplary conduct, she said. Unfortunately, this has not been the case. The ABC understands City of Perth Chief Executive Michelle Reynolds has also been suspended. I haven't been advised of any specifics of any time frame or any process around the suspension, Miss Reynolds said in a statement. The Lord Mayor hasn't spoken to me. Nothing has been put to me. The City of Perth and its Lord Mayor, Bruce Reynolds, has been contacted for comment. City of Vincent Mayor Alison Zemon said her council was not opposed to a merger, but had reservations about amalgamating with a dysfunctional council. "We are very functional council. We got a robust but constructive relationship with administration. A very collegial council," she told 102.5 ABC Perth. "How do you make sure that you maintain that functionality and don't have the unintended consequence of adopting some cultural norms of other councils that may not be as positive or as productive?" Ms. Zamon said Mr. Carey had raised the prospect of a merger with her several times behind the scenes, but ultimately it was up to residents. "We're progressive. We're open to all sorts of discussions, but we would be very much resident-led in relation to these discussions," she said. Six of WA's 137 local governments have been under intense scrutiny in the past year, with allegations of dysfunction and mismanagement. In January, the ABC revealed an external review of the City of Perth found it had rapidly descended into a workplace of psychological harm. The City of Nedlands was sacked and replaced with commissioners after turmoil, leading to an entirely new council elected in October. It came after former Mayor Fiona Argyle launched an extraordinary broadside against some members of her council on a day when four of them resigned. The regional shire of Coolgardie narrowly avoided suspension over financial mismanagement concerns, while the town of Port Hedland was sacked and replaced by commissioners. An official was appointed to monitor the City of South Perth earlier this month after allegations of dysfunction. The Shire of Serpentine-Jarrahdale also had a monitor appointed last month, but unlike the others, it came at the council's own request. And that was, "City of Perth is diabolical," Minister says,

0: This is the National News Hour, heard around the country on Vision Australia Radio, VA Radio on digital and online at varadio.org. After the break, we'll return with more news stories, including enhanced sustainment Collins class subs to fight on, Aussies set to be impacted as travel rules for tourists tightened, and Jay Arrow retires from NRL due to motor neuron disease.
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0: Welcome back. You're with myself, Doug Cunningham, and joining me today is Steve Nelson. Returning today's major stories, here's Steve.
8: And back with the news, our next story is by Rex Patrick from michaelwest.com.au. And the title is Enhanced Sustainment, Collins Class Subs to Fight on, the True Budget Hit. Buried, or sunk, in last week's federal budget was another $6 billion to be spent extending the life of the Collins Class submarines. But as Rex Patrick explains, we'll be getting less. On budget night, the price of the Collins life extension went from $5 billion to $11 billion. Ka-ching. Recall, the life extension is a program that is only necessary because the defence don't know how to buy subs in a timely and cost-effective manner. And so this week, Defence Minister Richard Marles complained about the coalition unfairly because Labor's fingerprints are all over the Navy's submarine saga too. Advise the taxpayer that for the same $11 billion, life extension would be scaled back. Although the announcement was short on detail, MWM understands submarines will be life extended, with the diesel upgrades occurring on all six submarines only if it's absolutely necessary. Straight from a mad as hell script, Marles called the change enhanced sustainment. Spin is the only thing that avoids talking about the total mismanagement of national security by both Labor, the Coalition and Defence. When the Future Submarine Program was first announced by Kevin Rudd in 2009, construction on the first of 12 new subs was to start in 2016 and be operational by 2025, in time for the first of the Collins-class subs to retire in 2026. Smooth, right? As the new submarines come online, the aging Collins class would be withdrawn. Only 2 years into the Future Submarine Program, under a Labor government, things were off the rails. In October 2011, Senate estimates Liberal Senator David Johnson extracted from the defence the fact that they were doing a submarine life extension program study to extend the life of one of the Collins class subs because the first future sub was going to be late. The plan was to extend the life of one or two Collins subs. Fast forward to 2016, the year the first new sub was actually supposed to start construction. The Turnbull

0: A Liberal government announced Australia was going to spend $50 billion on 12 new attack-class subs. As only defence does, they picked a sub designed based on a French nuclear sub and asked the supplier, Naval Group, to convert the design to a diesel-electric sub. It was akin to asking Tesla to take out the batteries in its latest electric vehicle and insert a petrol engine. But defence likes to do things the hard way, on your coin. During the development of the attack sub design, defence realised the delivery wouldn't come before the early 2030s, so worked up the costing on extending the life of more Collins-class subs. Ka-ching. The price of covering for defence's incompetence just went up to $4 billion. The life extension program was to include a number of upgrades: new main motors to turn the propellers, new diesel engines to charge the sub's batteries, new power distribution switchboards, and new optronics masts, that's modern periscopes. As if that extra $4 billion life extension cost wasn't bad enough for the taxpayer, the price of the attack-class subs went from $50 to $90 billion. Ka-ching. In 2021, Scott Morrison cancelled the French program and announced that the government was to conduct a study with the US and UK on buying nuclear-powered subs. $3.4 billion in taxpayer money had been spent not getting French subs, including $830 million in compensation to Naval Group. Ka-ching. To be fair, Scott Morrison didn't commit Australia to buying anything, only to exploring the possibility. Only after Defence delivered a study into AUKUS in early 2023 did the new Prime Minister, Anthony Albanese, commit to AUKUS at a cost of $368 billion. Ka-ching. As AUKUS progressed, the arrival date of the first US Virgin-class submarine looked to be 2035. The Collins Life Extension Program advanced, except there was a catch. On 5th of June 2024, Richard Miles announced that the price of the Collins Life Extension had increased to $5 billion. Ka-ching. But that the optronics mast upgrade, for which some equipment had already been purchased, was no longer going ahead. More money for less capability. As time had progressed, it's become apparent, except to those in government, that the AUKUS is a sub deal where, in the end, you get no subs. The US can't make enough subs to supply Australia, and the UK can't seem to do anything right on subs. More money for less capability is a common theme in defence. When the Hunter-class future frigate program was announced by the coalition, the cost of the taxpayer was going to be $30 billion for 9 frigates. However, as the program advanced, the cost went up to $45 billion. Ka-ching again. Then in 2024, the Labor government scaled back the program to just 6 frigates for the same $45 billion. Ka-ching. But don't worry, it's only your hard-earned money and just your national security that's at stake. And that story by Rex Patrick from michaelwest.com.au was titled "Enhanced Sustainment, Collins-class subs to fight on, the true budget hit."
1: Our next story from Nine News by Patrick Brachetto. Aussies set to be impacted as travel rules for tourists tightened. Australia is one of nearly 100 countries set to be impacted by new visa rules when travelling to Thailand after the Asian nation said it would remove a key visa exemption. Thailand's government announced it would be removing a policy that allowed tourists from 93 different countries to travel throughout Thailand for up to 60 days without needing to apply for a visa. The policy was first implemented in 2024, designed to help a recovery in the tourism industry after the COVID-19 pandemic. However, Prime Minister Anutin Charnvirakul said his cabinet had reviewed the rule and decided it was in the country's interest to make a change. The Cabinet has decided to cancel the 60-day visa-free policy for over 90 countries and is now awaiting the new policy criteria for each country, he said in a statement. The government recently found that the policy needs to be revised to be more suitable for the current situation, both in terms of the economy and national security. It is understood that the visa-free period of travel for Australian tourists will now be reduced to 30 days, which is what it used to be before the 60-day exemption was introduced. The changes have not yet taken effect, and the timeline of when they will be introduced is unclear. According to Australian government data, around 750 to 800,000 Aussies visit Thailand each year. It is one of the most popular tourist destinations with Aussies, with people flocking to cultural centres in Bangkok and Chiang Mai and to the beach resorts of Phuket. The Department of Foreign Affairs and Trade has not updated its travel advice for Thailand yet. That was Aussie set to be impacted as travel rules for tourists tightened. Nine News, Patrick Brichetto.
0: And now from The Age by Angus Delaney, Melbourne schoolgirl becomes youngest Australian to climb Mount Everest. A Melbourne schoolgirl has become the youngest Australian to summit Mount Everest after falling short of the peak last year. Bianca Adler reached the snow-capped summit of the world's tallest mountain about 7 a.m. this morning, Australian Eastern Standard Time, her parents said via their blog and social media. "We just got news that Bianca is at the summit of Mount Everest," her mother, Fiona Adler, wrote on the blog. Paul, her father, was able to speak on the radio to her and she sounded a bit tired, but over the moon. "We're also proud of you and all the work you have put into this." Speaking to her father over the radio from the summit, the 18-year-old said she felt physically great, but that she would soon be descending because it was a little bit cold and windy and dark. To avoid getting stuck in the cold behind other climbers, Adler set off on the final leg of the journey while it was still dark, which her mother said was a small price to pay for a safe and successful summit. In a post on social media before departing base camp for the summit, Adler said she was nervous but excited for the challenge. "I put so much work into this week and I'm doing it and I will do everything I can to stay safe, have fun and get to the top of the world," she wrote. The record for the youngest Australian to summit Mount Everest was previously held by then 19-year-old Gabby Canizai from Brighton. Growing up surrounded by the French Alps in a town of Annecy, Adler dreamt of climbing the Himalayas and joining her father on hikes through the nearby mountains. Her parents, both skilled hikers who have conquered Everest, inspired her love of the outdoors, and she spent much of her childhood rock climbing, canoeing, and bike riding. The family eventually returned to Melbourne and Adler trained in the Dandenongs while she continued to seek out the world's highest peaks across the Andes, the Alps, the Himalayas. She is a VCE student at St. Leonard's College in Brighton East. In 2024, as a 16-year-old, she became the youngest woman to summit Manaslu, the world's eighth tallest mountain. Her triumph this morning came less than 12 months after a failed attempt. In June last year, Adler was forced to abandon the hike about 5 hours shy of the summit owing to intense winds and freezing conditions. Adler said she had tried to gaslight myself into thinking it was just a light breeze, but she started showing early signs of frostbite and her Sherpas suggested turn back. "We had Dad on the radio and I made the call," she wrote on her blog. "I did cry a bit in that moment when I knew I just couldn't make it. I still had another 5 hours at least to go, but I felt so close. I decided to turn around and cried for the next 30 minutes as we descended." Hiking in the death zone from 8,000 metres above sea level took a toll on her health. At that height, the air contains about one-third the amount of oxygen compared with sea level, and it's not serviceable for extended periods of time. Adler lost muscle mass due to malnutrition and overstraining, and her breathing was shaky for several days. In a viral social media video posted after spending 3 days in the death zone, a raspy-voiced and hyperventilating Adler said she was feeling the worst I have ever felt. My throat and lungs, I'm so out of breath, she said. By midday today, Adler had descended about halfway from the Everest summit to Camp 4, safely making it past the most treacherous stretch of the mountain. It still might be slow going, depending on how many people are up there, though, her mother said. Her father told the ABC radio shortly before 1 p.m. that it was an anxious wait as Adler made the descent. If you put one foot wrong, you are dead, he said. She's only just gone below 8,000 metres. We haven't been able to speak to her. She can send us little texts on a satellite tracker she's got, and that's all. And that story by Angus Delaley from The Age was titled Melbourne Schoolgirl Becomes Youngest Australian to Climb Mount Everest.
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1: Our next story, Jay Arrow, South Sydney and Queensland Maroon star, retires from NRL due to motor neuron disease, from the ABC. Excuse me. Rabbitohs and Maroons enforcer Jay Arrow has announced he will step away from rugby league after being diagnosed with motor neuron disease, MND. The veteran forward played 178 games for the Broncos, Titans and South Sydney, as well as 12 origin outings for Queensland over his decade-long career. Thank you for the support I've received over what has been an incredibly difficult and uncertain period of my life, the 30-year-old said. After extensive medical testing and consultations regarding ongoing symptoms, I have recently received a diagnosis relating to a nerve and neurological condition. Further tests, specialist reviews, and medical processes are still ongoing, and my doctors are continuing to assess my condition. Former England Rugby League halfback Rob Barrow died in 2024, 5 years after he was diagnosed with MND. While Australian rules great Neil Danaher has become a vocal advocate for research into the disease, including the annual Big Freeze event in the AFL. Examples of early symptoms can include slurred speech, a weak grip, muscle cramps or twitches, weakness in legs, weight loss, and laughing or crying in inappropriate situations. Over recent months, my symptoms have affected different parts of my everyday life, Arrow said. On medical advice, I'm not currently medically cleared to train or play at the required level, and I will be stepping away from these duties while I focus fully on my health, treatment and rehabilitation. Arrow was named South's Player of the Year after playing every game as the team battled an injury crisis in 2025, but has not played a game this year. The club revealed he had been undergoing months of testing and treatment. I want to sincerely thank everyone at the South Sydney Rabbitohs for the personal support they have shown me and my family throughout this process. The South Sydney Rabbitohs, my teammates, staff and everyone behind the scenes have made an incredibly hard situation much easier to face, Arrow said. To my teammates, thank you for treating me exactly the same every single day. Within minutes of walking through the doors, most of you are still making me laugh with the usual banter, and honestly, I wouldn't want it any other way. To my family and closest mates, thank you for standing beside me through all this. I know the road ahead won't be easy, but anyone who knows me knows I'm competitive, stubborn, and ready to fight this with everything I've got. What I need right now isn't sympathy or sadness. What I need is support, understanding, and privacy while my family and I navigate this difficult time. This is only part of my story, and when the time is right, I'll share more. But for now, I ask everyone to respect my privacy while I continue working with my doctors and my family. Rabbitohs Chief Executive Blake Solly said Arrow, his wife Birina, and daughter Ayla were very much part of the Rabbitohs family. We all know how difficult the past few months have been for Jay, but we also know that he will fight this illness with the same bravery, passion and character that were the hallmark of his playing career. Jay and his family will also be Rabbitohs, will always be Rabbitohs, and they will be part of this club for many years to come. And that was Jay Arrow, South Sydney and Queensland Maroons star, retires from NRL due to motor neuron disease, from the ABC.
0: And also from the ABC by Jessica Stewart. Great-grandmother Jackie Hudson to represent Australia at Commonwealth Games in Glasgow. Most people are slowing down at the age of 75, but for Jackie Hudson, life is only getting busier. In July, the great-grandmother will pull on the green and gold at a Commonwealth Games for the first time after being selected in Australia's 12-strong Jackaroos squad. The vision-impaired lawn bowler admits she still can't quite believe it. "Never in my wildest dreams," she said. "I'm still pinching myself all the time, actually. I really feel like crying." The remarkable selection caps off an unforgettable week for Hudson, who also learned she's about to become a great-grandmother again. Born in Papua New Guinea, Hudson comes from a family with deep sporting roots. Her son Stephen Laybutt represents Australia as a Socceroo at the Sydney 2000 Olympics, and her grandson Zach Laybutt is making his mark as a winger in the NRL with North Queensland Cowboys. But despite the family pedigree, Hudson says sport was never something she thought she could pursue. "I've never played sport because I've been visually impaired since birth. So I have a very sporting family, but now it's my turn," she said. Hudson took up bowls after retiring, using it as a way to meet people. But what began as a social pastime soon transformed into something far greater, earning her a place in Bowls Australia's high-performance squad 4 years ago. Now she's headed to one of the biggest sporting stages in the world. Hudson says the inclusiveness of lawn bowls is what makes it so special. The fact that you can go and play with able-bodied players, you can be 5 or 95, that's the biggest thing for me, she said. There's no judgment. Hudson will compete in the vision-impaired mixed pairs alongside teammate Jake Felberg, who is preparing for his third Commonwealth Games campaign. The duo won gold at the 2023 World Bowls Championships. "We get along really well off the green as well. We're basically like a family," Felberg said. "Hopefully we can take that form and get another good result over in Glasgow." Hudson jokes the 32-year-old is like her grandkids, but says their friendship has become one of the reasons behind their success. Glasgow will offer an experience unlike anything Hudson has known before, and she plans to savour every second. "I'm sure I will relish every moment of it," she said. "I'm looking forward to just being part of that whole team, wearing the green and gold for Australia, and just doing the best I can for everyone." And that story from the ABC by Jessica Stewart was titled "Great-Grandmother Jackie Hudson to Represent Australia at Commonwealth Games in Glasgow."
1: And our final story of the day from the ABC, Matilda's squad named for Mexico friendlies with team keeper included. Mary Fowler, Ellie Carpenter and Sam Kerr have all been named ahead of the upcoming friendly matches against Mexico. Adelaide United goalkeeper Iona Mila, aged just 17, is also in the squad. The Matildas play Mexico at Hunter Stadium in Newcastle on June 6 and then at Western Sydney Stadium on June 9. Fresh off claiming Women's Super League glory with Manchester City, Mary Fowler will return to the Matildas squad on a high for June friendlies against Mexico. Dynamic playmaker Fowler will be joined by Chelsea defender Ellie Carpenter, who is set to notch her 100th cap after both missed games against Malawi and Kenya. Sam Kerr is also in the squad after playing her final game for Chelsea, while Steph Cutley returns from a calf injury and her Arsenal teammate, Caitlin Ford, currently on 148 caps, could notch the 150 game mark for Australia. Kyra Cooney-Cross, who missed the end of Arsenal season to spend time back home with her mother Jess, who has been diagnosed with a rare and aggressive cancer, is not in the squad. Midfielder Katrina Corey, who recently finished up with West Ham, is not included, nor are fellow veterans Tamika Yallop and Michelle Heyman, or defenders Claire Hunt and Charlie Grant. Coach Joe Montemurro has called up Adelaide United shotstopper Iona Mila, 17, for her first camp after a standout A-League women's season. Mackenzie Arnold and Chloe Lincoln are the other goalkeepers, with Tegan Meeker sidelined and Jada Wyman taking a break from football. Nottingham Forest midfielder Alana Murphy has been recalled. The games will be a special occasion for Central Coast midfielder Isabel Gomez, who is of Mexican descent. Australia plays Mexico at Hunt Stadium in Newcastle on June 6, then at Western Sydney Stadium 3 days later. The world number 27 ranked Mexico poses a significant step up as the Matildas ramp up preparations for next year's Women's World Cup. This window provides another important step for us as we continue building consistency and clarity in the way we want to play, Montemurro said. We've retained a strong core group, while also creating opportunities for players who have performed well at club level and are ready for experience in the international environment. Mexico will represent a different challenge for us, and that's exactly what we need at this stage. Exposing the group to varied opposition and conditions is crucial as we continue to grow, and we're looking forward to maximising our time together both on and off the pitch. The Matildas squad is Mackenzie Arnold, goalkeeper, Ellie Carpenter, Steph Catley, Alex Chetrak, Caitlin Ford, Mary Fowler, Isabel Gomez, Winona Heatley, Alana Kennedy, Sam Kerr, Chloe Lincoln, goalkeeper, Letitia McKenna, Holly McNamara, Iona Mila, goalkeeper, Alana Murphy, Courtney Nevin, Jamila Rankin, Hayley Rasso, Charlie Rule, Amy Sayer, Remy Seisman, Caitlin Torpy, Emily Van Egmond, and Claire Wheeler. And that was Matilda's squad, named for Mexico friendlies, with team keeper included, from the ABC. Now, we'll quickly turn to tomorrow's weather. Perth is expecting an overnight low of 10 and a top of 23. In Adelaide tomorrow, the temperature will drop to 10 tonight and reach 20 tomorrow. A low of 9 in Melbourne and a maximum of 16 tomorrow, with Hobart showing a 7 low tonight and getting up to 17 tomorrow. In Canberra, 2 will be the minimum, with a top of 17. Sydney is expecting a low of 12 and a high of 20, with Brisbane looking at an overnight low of 13 and an expected top of 24, and Darwin getting down to 23 tonight and up to 32 tomorrow. And you've been listening to the National News Hour. My name is Doug Cunningham, and I've been reading today with Steve Nelson. 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
2: 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Today's program includes items on the budget tax changes and the interesting history of the handshake. Our first article is titled, "We Need More Staff. Regional employers are hiring, but we are closing the door to skilled migrant workers." It was written by Claire Higgins, Senior Research Fellow, Caldor Centre for International Refugee Law, University of New South Wales, Sydney, and Louise Olive, Senior Research Associate at the Caldor Centre for International Refugee Law, University of New South Wales, Sydney. Regional Australia has long struggled to attract skilled workers away from urban centres. In the years since the pandemic, however, the labour market in country areas has tightened even further. Unemployment across regional Australia is at historically low levels, meaning many job vacancies are going unfilled. Our new research, published this week by the Caldor Centre for International Refugee Law, looked at a scheme called the Skilled Refugee Labour Agreement Pilot. This program includes concessions that ease the international hiring process for refugee job applicants and the employers who sponsor them. We spoke to business owners, employers, local council representatives, migration agents, refugee settlement service providers and former refugees across regional Australia. We found the program is already delivering benefits for employers, refugees and local communities. Despite that, it is due to end on June 30th. Many small business owners are desperate to find workers. One told us, "Everyone is just burnt out. We need more staff." Employers and regional communities would benefit if the scheme was made an ongoing program. As one business owner told us, "If this is a way to bring enthusiastic people who are looking for a future to fill labour shortages, there's no reason why we can't participate in that." For some small employers, hiring skilled migrants is the best or only viable option. But without large human resources departments experienced in international recruitment, small businesses told us the paperwork is too cumbersome and time-consuming, and visa processing too slow. For several years, the Australian government has piloted a way to make it easier for skilled refugees to apply for jobs through the Skilled Migration Program. Also known as a labour mobility pathway, the Skilled Refugee Labour Agreement pilot sits outside the government's humanitarian program for refugees as a complementary pathway. It includes concessions that ease the hiring process for refugee job applicants and the employers who sponsor them. Between July 2021 and April 2026, this program has enabled 182 skilled refugees plus their family members, 393 people, to migrate permanently to Australia on an employer-sponsored visa. A further 60 refugees have secured job offers and are expected to arrive soon with their families. They have come as engineering, healthcare and IT professionals, skilled tradespeople and agricultural workers. Just over a third are employed in regional areas. Our research shows the Skilled Refugee Labour Agreement pilot was a success. It has delivered strong outcomes in the regions, and employers report outstanding retention rates. The organisation Talent Beyond Boundaries, which we partnered with for this research, acts as an implementing organisation. It connects employers and job candidates and supports them to navigate the paperwork and practicalities of moving to Australia. Skilled refugee alumni of the program, along with their families, have found long-term safety and security, settling well in regional communities. One engineer working in the Northern Territory told us local communities and employers will give you a big heart because it's hard to find people out here. Those same communities have reported real benefits. Families have settled long term. The partners of the refugee workers have gained employment locally and their children are in local schools. These families have also built strong social connections in their communities. One community worker said of refugee workers being able to migrate with their families, "Bringing a family is a really good start to having longevity in the workforce." But awareness of the pilot remains limited, and small businesses in regional Australia need incentives to help offset the upfront costs they face in hiring through the program. This includes waiving or reducing the Skilling Australia Fund levy imposed on all employers who hire internationally. Additional visa charges for dependent family members could also be waived or reduced. It's also important to make it easier for employers to hire people who need industry accreditation or to gain skills on the job. This is especially true for those filling crucial roles in sectors such as health and aged care, education, construction and engineering. We also need policies that allow people who come through this pathway to access settlement support, humanitarian family reunions and a financial safety net such as job seeker payment and employment support for family members. This would give refugee families arriving under this scheme the best chance of success. Many of the 42.5 million refugees in the world are highly skilled and educated. Yet more than half are prevented from or face difficulty in entering local labour markets. Their skills and talents are wasted at a time when countries like Australia are facing chronic skills shortages. For displaced professionals and tradespeople, a labour mobility pathway like the Skilled Refugee Labour Agreement pilot offers a chance to migrate based on their skills, not their refugee status. The labour mobility pilot is a tangible step in Australia's pledge to expand other pathways for refugees to come here beyond our vital and life-saving humanitarian intake. It should be extended beyond June 30 and made a permanent program. And that article was titled, "We Need More Staff. Regional employers are hiring, but we are closing the door to skilled migrant workers." Our next article is titled, "De-Extinction Company Says It's Made an Artificial Egg. If True, It Could Help Save Living Species." And it was written by Nick Rawlance, Associate Professor in Ancient DNA, University of Otago. Today's announcement by Texas-based de-extinction company Colossal Biosciences about a successful hatching of chicks from an artificial egg would represent a major innovation if the claims can be verified. The company says its artificial egg supports the full development of bird embryos outside a biological eggshell without the requirement for supplemental oxygen. The work is part of its plan to de-extinct birds, including the giant moa and dodo. Colossal's artificial egg could be groundbreaking science and deliver a useful tool for conservation. But its announcement and slick video include no data or peer-reviewed scientific publications, making it difficult to independently assess the claim. Artificial egg technology, which involves transferring and growing a developing chick embryo outside a natural eggshell, has been around since the 1980s. Live birds have been hatched from these systems before and grown to adulthood. The technology is currently used for research purposes such as studying how embryos develop, how tumours grow, and to create genetically modified chickens. It also has applications for drug and vaccine development. But several stumbling blocks to the widespread use of artificial eggs persist. To improve hatching efficiency, pure oxygen needs to be directly supplied to the developing embryo. This is a double-edged sword because it can also affect chick viability. Colossal claims to have solved this problem by replacing the hard eggshell and membrane separating the yolk from the shell. Its version is based on the key innovations of an open, latticed half shell and a transparent silicon-based membrane that allows oxygen to freely diffuse from the air into the developing embryo. The company's plan is to transfer a fertilised embryo and yolk from a real egg to their artificial egg, which would then be housed in incubators. Embryo development would be observed directly through the transparent membrane, as in other artificial systems. Colossal is planning to genetically modify an emu genome to look more like that of a moa, as they did with grey wolves and dire wolves. Create an embryo inside an emu egg and then bring it to term using this new artificial egg. The technology could also be used in Colossal's attempts to genetically engineer a Nicobar pigeon to look more like a dodo. Key to Colossal's goal is that its artificial egg could be scaled in size. However, this still requires a fertilised embryo and yolk. Given the large size differences between chicken eggs and emu, up to 12 times bigger, and giant moa, up to 80 times bigger, there is not enough yolk and egg white in any living bird's eggs to support the development of a giant moa chick. An egg yolk is a single cell. It will not be as simple as injecting extra yolk into this fragile cell to make it giant. Bird embryo development is a complex process, unique to each species. A lot happens in an egg, and only time will tell whether this new technology reflects natural processes and produces healthy individuals. But as our work on other extinct species shows, there is also widespread Maori and public opposition in New Zealand to the company's plans to de-extinct the moa for an ecotourism venture. The company claims its artificial egg technology has broad applications for the conservation of threatened species. Artificial egg technology requires considerable amounts of funding, which Colossal has mobilised from private sources. This is funding that would not have otherwise been available for conservation. One area where it could make a significant difference is the captive breeding of critically endangered species such as kakapo, kaki black stilt and the pukanui southern dotterel for reintroduction into the wild. This is especially true for long-lived and slow breeding species which tend to produce fewer eggs. For example, eggs damaged by inexperienced new parents, misadventure or adverse weather events could be rescued into artificial eggs to help developing chicks to survive. When combined with genome engineering techniques, the use of artificial eggs could help to reintroduce lost genetic diversity or make birds resistant to diseases. The technology may also be able to reverse the impacts of inbreeding on low hatching success in some species. However, for critically endangered birds with few natural eggs, the development of transgenic birds would be necessary to produce enough chicks. For example, chickens could provide sperm and egg cells containing genetically modified DNA from a different species. After mating, the fertilized embryo and yolk could be transferred to the artificial egg. Ethical questions remain about whether such steps should be taken, even if technologically possible. The use of artificial egg technology in conservation, especially in combination with genome engineering and transgenic birds, would require transparent and increased levels of engagement with Indigenous communities, such as the kaitaiaki, or guardians of endangered species. It is also vital this technology and conservation in general is not privatised. If Colossal's artificial egg technology is to make a meaningful difference to saving species from extinction, it must be available to conservation organisations in the public sector. If the technology lives up to the hype, it won't be a silver bullet or panacea to stopping species declines, but it might just help. In the short term at least, saving species from extinction will still come down to predator control and habitat restoration. And that article was titled, De-Extinction Company Says It's Made an Artificial Egg. If true, it could help save living species. On Vision Australia Radio, you're listening to selected readings from the website theconversation.com. Our next article was written by Tamara Wilkinson, lecturer in private investment law, Monash University, and it's titled, Are This Budget's Tax Changes Really an Assault on Aspiration? With this year's budget, the Albanese government has delivered a suite of bold tax reforms aimed at improving Australia's intergenerational equity, particularly young people's access to home ownership. The reception, however, has been mixed. Some groups have welcomed the government's proposed changes to wind back generous concessions on capital gains income and negative gearing. In stark contrast, opposition leader Angus Taylor used his budget reply speech to call it an assault on aspiration, representing broken promises. Proposed changes to the way capital gains are taxed have been a particular point of concern. The removal of the 50% capital gains tax discount has not been limited to investment properties. It will apply to other assets, such as shares, too. That's led some to warn the changes could actually backfire for young people, particularly those investing in shares to save for a housing deposit or build their wealth. Separately, startup founders and investors have warned taxing capital gains more will make it less attractive to start or invest in a business in Australia, and harder to attract and retain talent by offering them shares. So, are this budget's tax changes really an assault on aspiration? The answer is nuanced. And although the government has announced these changes, the legislation hasn't passed through Parliament yet and further changes could be made. From July 1, 2027, the federal government will abolish the current 50% tax discount that applies to capital gains on assets owned for at least 12 months. Right now, if you sell such an asset, you only pay tax on 50% of the gain. This will be replaced with an indexation-based system that will only tax real capital gains, that is, after inflation. On the same date, the government will also introduce a 30% minimum tax on income from capital gains, with exemptions for those receiving government income support. Under the current settings, these are only taxed at an individual's marginal income tax rate, which for some people could be lower. 0% on income from $0 to $18,200 and 16% on income from $18,201 to $45,000. Critics have argued the changes will hurt young people, especially those working part-time and taxed at those lower marginal tax rates, trying to build their wealth through shares. They'll now face a 30% minimum tax on any gains. But there's important nuance here. Such a young person investing in shares will only be taxed on these capital gains when they sell the shares. If they sell them years down the line, their income may put them in a higher bracket anyway. Under the new system, how much they pay will depend considerably on inflation over the period they've held the shares. If inflation has been high, they will pay correspondingly less tax in dollar terms because they will have made less of a real gain, and vice versa. For that reason, the average tax rate on capital gains is expected to increase compared to the 50% discount. On Monday, Treasurer Jim Chalmers released government modelling suggesting this may only be a very modest change from 19.3% to 21.4%. That's because various other capital gains tax concessions, such as for small businesses, will remain in place. For young people, superannuation is one avenue that still offers tax-advantaged ways to build wealth long-term. It can even help them invest to save for a housing deposit through the First Home Super Saver Scheme. Concerns the capital gains tax changes may negatively impact Australia's start-up scene may have some merit. But the government has indicated it will consult on these changes, which may even result in some carve-outs and exceptions for the sector. This would recognise the fact that investing in these companies is often very risky, but can pay off if successful. Various other measures announced in this budget could actually support start-ups and other small businesses. Loss refundability reforms, for example, are a generous measure that will allow small businesses to offset losses made in 1 year against tax paid in the previous 2 years. This will give them a refund of some of the tax they paid. At the moment, companies are only able to carry the losses they make forward to future years. These refunds can help them weather economic storms and growth periods. Another helpful measure is that the $20,000 instant asset write-off for businesses will be made permanent. This write-off allows small businesses to immediately deduct the cost of buying certain assets instead of having to deduct the cost over a number of years, known as depreciation. And on top of this, the budget is expanding access to research and development tax incentives and increasing investment limits for venture capital programs. While the 2026 budget is certainly ambitious, introducing significant changes across a range of areas, it is probably going too far to describe it as an assault on aspiration. Certain investors, particularly those that make large capital gains in periods of low inflation, are likely to end up paying more tax than they otherwise would have. This could include some young investors. But for young Australians, the opportunities to earn, save and start businesses and build wealth over time remain largely available. And that article was titled, "Are This Budget's Tax Changes Really an Assault on Aspiration?" Our final article today is titled, "From Ancient Kings to Trump and Xi, When Did Humans Start Shaking Hands and Why?" It was written by Louise Pryke, Honorary Research Associate, Department of Classics and Ancient History, University of Sydney. On Thursday, United States President Donald Trump and Chinese President Xi Jinping shook hands outside China's Great Hall of the People in Beijing for 14 seconds. Almost immediately, we saw various pundits trying to interpret the meaning of the interaction. A brief look at the history of the handshake, however, reveals the complexity of this gesture's symbolism. Handshakes can be traced back to ancient societies, but the exact origins are somewhat mysterious. It is often said, although difficult to prove, that the gesture developed as a symbol of good faith, with the participants showing their hands to be empty of weapons. A further theory is that the shaking was intended to jiggle any hidden weapons loose from the sleeves, somewhat undermining it as a display of trust. The oldest known depiction of a handshake comes from the 9th century BCE and represents a diplomatic display of unity. On a limestone relief found in modern-day Iraq, King Shalmaneser III of Assyria and King Marduk Zakir Shumi I are shown shaking hands, symbolising renewed treaty relations between Babylon and Assyria and an alliance between the two rulers. Relations between the two great Mesopotamian powers had long been problematic, but the peaceful image of the handshake lingered in this artistic depiction, even as the rivalry grumbled on. Although more commonly considered a signal of greeting, the handshake has also been used as a powerful farewell gesture. In classical Greek art, grave reliefs depict the dead clasping hands with the living. This motif is known as dexiosis, meaning the joining of the right hands. It signals the end of the embodied connection between the pair, as well as the continuation of their loving bond in the afterlife. Handshakes can sometimes also have a religious meaning. In ancient Rome, the right hand was strongly associated with fides, the divine force of trust and good faith, so the hand clasping was a sacred bond. The joining of right hands, known as the dextrarum iunctio, was a gesture of unity that could be used to symbolise weddings as well as other social and political bonds. It was also closely linked with the Roman goddess Concordia, who was the divine personification of harmony. The image of peace and harmony presented by the handshake shouldn't always be taken at face value. The handshake symbolism can also be used to conceal a union in trouble. The Roman emperors Caracalla and Geta offer a clear example. After the death of their father, Emperor Septimius Severus in 211 CE, the brothers ruled together. Imperial imagery shows them with right hands extended in harmony. Yet before the year was out, Caracalla was plotting his brother's murder. He arranged a meeting with Geta under the pretense of reconciliation, where Geta was killed, reportedly in the arms of their mother. Even among heroes, a handshake didn't guarantee a happy ending. In ancient Greek art, Heracles is depicted shaking hands with the centaur Pholos, symbolising a warm welcome from the hybrid being. Sadly, their greeting ends in tragedy. Heracles is attacked by intoxicated centaurs and Pholos dies after being struck with a poisoned arrow. Closer to home, Australian politics has its own significantly less bloody version of the doomed handshake. On the eve of the 2004 federal election, the two party leaders, Mark Latham and John Howard, met outside ABC studios. Latham's exaggerated handshake made good political theatre, but is generally viewed as a misstep. His party went on to lose the election, with the image looming large in the minds of voters. In Assyrian art, the handshake is static, but in modern politics, handshakes are filmed in motion, replayed on news bulletins, clipped for social media, and analysed by audiences the world over. In this context, the handshake can become something of a power play. Donald Trump's handshakes are frequently read as tests of dominance with long grips and close stances. When Trump and French President Emmanuel Macron met in Brussels in 2017, their handshake was widely described as a white-knuckled contest. Macron later characterised the exchange as a deliberate moment of truth designed to show he would not be pushed around. Macron said he wished to signal he wouldn't make concessions, not even symbolic ones. Last year, the pair once again clasped hands in front of the cameras for 26 seconds. The symbolism attached to handshakes also means the rejection of an offered hand carries a powerful sting. During the 2020 Australian Black Summer bushfires, Prime Minister Scott Morrison tried shaking a firefighter's hand while visiting the fire-ravaged town of Cobargo in New South Wales. "I don't really want to shake your hand," the firefighter said. Morrison took his hand anyway. When COVID came, people wondered if the new era might mark the end of the handshake. There were widespread health warnings against shaking hands, resulting in a rise of alternative physical greetings. These included the fist bump, a gesture with complex origins of its own. The fist bump is a type of dap greeting associated with Black American soldiers during the Vietnam War. Yet from ancient Assyria to modern China, the handshake endures. More than a greeting, it's a deeply symbolic tradition carrying a multitude of meanings. And that article was titled From Ancient Kings to Trump and Xi, When Did Humans Start Shaking Hands and Why? And that completes our readings from the website theconversation.com. I'm Anna Fole. I operated the panel and edited. This program is produced in our Adelaide studios and can be heard regularly at this time here on Vision Australia Radio, VA Radio on digital, and online at varadio.org.
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I'm Kate Cooper. We begin with an article by Rachel Withers titled Broken Promises, Death Tax, What the Tax Reform Tantrum is Really About. A glossary to help you navigate the hysterical language being thrown at Labor's tax reforms. When you're accustomed to privilege, equality feels like oppression. This idiom kept recurring to me as I pored over the ridiculous language being used to lambast Labor's changes to investor tax breaks, namely the capital gains tax discount, negative gearing, and trusts. The argument for the changes is simple at its core. People shouldn't be paying less tax on their passive income than workers pay on their wages. It should be seen as an anomaly that they currently are. And yet, Labor's budget has been labelled big taxing, communist, and an assault on aspiration, suggesting this move towards equity between investors and workers is actually oppressive. There's at least another week of this ahead, even if Labor manages to get its CGT and negative gearing changes through Parliament quickly. Here, then, is a handy glossary to help you navigate the hysterical claims surrounding the reforms and what those making them are really trying to say. Claim: new taxes. Reality: a reduction in tax breaks that favour passive income over wages. What they mean: how dare you ask investors to pay their fair share of tax? This demonstrably untrue claim has been parroted by the Coalition and media alike, with Tim Wilson's latest data harvesting project decrying Labor's new housing tax, new rental tax, and new family savings tax, referring to CGT, negative gearing, and trust changes respectively. Labor hasn't introduced a new tax. The capital gains tax already existed. Rather, the tax on gains will be less generously discounted, tied to inflation, as it was before John Howard made it a flat 50%. Limiting the use of negative gearing, through which landlords deduct losses from income, is also not a new tax. It simply means they'll no longer have access to a tax offsetting perk. There's a case to be made that a 30% minimum tax on discretionary trusts affecting families splitting income to reduce their tax bill constitutes a new tax. But did anyone really think it was fair for top earners to funnel earnings through their kids to limit the tax they rightfully owe? Claim: tax grab, tax raid. Reality: government has the right to raise revenue to pay for spending, and this isn't a lot in the scheme of things. What they mean: taxation is theft, especially when you tax the wealthy. You don't have to look far to find a headline accusing Labor of engaging in a tax grab, language that never seems to be employed when money is grabbed out of social services. NDIS grab, anyone? The insinuation that the government raising revenue, removing tax breaks that overwhelmingly benefit the rich, is a draconian attack on personal finances is ridiculous, playing into taxation is theft style thinking. Never mind that those currently negative

effectively gearing can continue to do so under grandfathering rules, and that CGT and trust changes only apply from 2027 and 2028. The phase-out couldn't be more gentle. For what it's worth, the estimated tax grab from the CGT, negative gearing and trust changes is $8 billion over the forward estimates, dwarfed by the $37.8 billion being stripped from the NDIS over the same period. Claim: broken promises. Reality: Labour has taken action that media outlets expressly demanded it rule out. What they mean: how dare you try to alter the status quo? You won't find maintain CGT and negative gearing among Labour's 2025 election commitments. These were changes certain journalists demanded Anthony Albanese rule out on the campaign trail, based on suspicions that Labour might return to these increasingly unjustifiable tax breaks. The Prime Minister shouldn't have engaged in this rule-out nonsense, a silly game that encapsulates how hard it is to embark on serious reform in this country. One wonders how many investors voted for the ALP on the proviso Albanese wouldn't touch their tax breaks, given the Coalition never stopped insisting he'd do so anyway. That's not to say it isn't a change in position. It is. But it's a reversal from a commitment not to upend the status quo, elicited by those who've made it impossible to have this debate rationally. As Jim Chalmers suggested to the AFR, Labour couldn't take these changes to an election for fear of a scare campaign, a concern that now looks highly warranted. Claim: death tax. Reality: changes to trusts will hit a tiny minority of beneficiaries of wealthy estates. What they mean: Labour better not even think about implementing actual inheritance taxes. Two things in life are certain: death and the Coalition claiming reforms amount to a death tax. So it has been this week, with Tim Wilson reviving his old act to label a 30% minimum tax on distributions from testamentary trusts used to manage wealth after death a death tax by stealth, ably assisted by News Corp. The Treasurer has labelled this a scare campaign, noting no tax will be taken when assets are passed on, and that 30% won't apply to fixed trusts, just discretionary ones, of which there are only approximately 10,000 in use, despite the Australian calling it a popular trust structure. Additional tax being paid by such beneficiaries is not necessarily a bad thing, notes economist Saul Eslake, given the more than $5 trillion expected to pass from baby boomers to their children. Inheritance taxes have become unthinkable in Australia since they were abolished, but they're quite accepted in most of the OECD. Conservatives continually treat them as an abomination, making it all but impossible for the idea to be seriously considered, as anyone interested in fairness knows it should be. Claim: an assault on aspiration. Reality: our housing market is already killing aspiration, with tax breaks advantaging those with the capital who are making things worse. What they mean: rich people should aspire to a tax-subsidised investment portfolio. Nothing like vaguely citing aspiration to get your point across. Much like arguing the changes are bad for young people, this claim suggests savvy investors should be able to aspire to build wealth off passive income, and should pay less tax for doing so. As things currently stand, aspiration is on life support. It's increasingly difficult to enter the property market without family help, inheritance, or a whopping salary, while surveys find many are pessimistic about ever achieving financial security. Whatever the cries from the small minority of young people using CGT tax breaks, it's worth remembering that the majority of their benefit goes to the richest 10%, not exactly the aspirational class. Removing tax breaks that benefit those with the most is a step towards restoring aspiration for everyone else, not that those crying about these investor perks care. Claim: Anthony Albanese owns 47% of my business. Reality: entrepreneurs may pay a bigger tax bill if they sell their startup for a huge profit.
as they should? What they mean, we should be exempt from taxes. The memes have been ludicrous. Startup founders are posting mock-ups of the PM as their new co-founder, suggesting CGT changes will see him, as opposed to, you know, our national budget, take 47% of their profit if they sell, since they'll no longer get Howard's generous discount. Logic assuming they sell for a profit of more than $190,000 when the top tax rate kicks in. This is the area in which government has seen the most unexpected backlash and one in which it's now consulting on how to prevent unintended consequences. But is there a good reason that founders selling for huge profits shouldn't pay the marginal tax rate that workers pay? The government, of course, already taxed gains from selling startups, albeit less generously, and that didn't put people off starting them. The 47% memes once again imply that people who make big profits on investments should get special tax discounts unavailable to anyone else. And that article by Rachel Withers was titled "Broken Promises, Death Tax: What the Tax Reform Tantrum is Really About." The next article is by Christopher Warren. It's titled "Why is News Corp Attacking Tax Reform?" Because it's actually a real estate company. News Corp's controlling share of REA Group is worth about $13.75 billion, about 65% of News Corp's entire market value. No wonder the Australian is tut-tutting so hard. Why are News Corp's mastheads fighting the budget property tax changes so hard? Because it's a real estate company in its wallet, if not in its heart. The United States company's majority control of the global real estate advertising company REA Group is a core media asset upon which it depends. It's where the two big money makers of the past quarter century, digital tech and real estate, collide. As Australian housing boomed, with the help of the Howard government's 50% capital gains tax discount in 1999, News Corp's majority share of REA Group has enabled it to ride the waves of that collision. Now, the stock market reckons News Corp's controlling share of the real estate company is worth about $13.75 billion, which is about 65% of News Corp's entire market value. But techno enthusiasts are stampeding to more AI-shaped investments, stripping the innovation bump out of companies built on the old internet. The fear that AI will threaten the monopolies of the online property platforms has destroyed billions of dollars in a matter of weeks, the AFR's Jonathan Shapiro wrote off the back of a JP Morgan report on the sector last December. The expected cooling that the Reserve Bank is expecting from the budget changes is the last thing REA Group's majority owner needs. The real estate company's latest report showed buy listings are already down year on year everywhere except Sydney and Canberra. A cooler market means fewer sales with slower price growth. That means less advertising in the REA Group products and less advertising from REA Group into the News Corp mastheads. The ASX seems to think so. In the wake of the budget last week, the REA Group share price dropped almost 10%, although it has partly rebounded this week. No wonder the Australian, the company's flagship masthead, is tut-tutting over Treasurer Jim Chalmers' class war rhetoric from back in 2019 and pompously editorialising over him having taken the, quote, wrong lessons from house prices. But the problem for News Corp is not this week's marginal falls from a cooling market. It's that the digital listings business has lost its market pizzazz. In the current AI moment, companies like the REA Group are suddenly all very early 21st century. The REA Group has felt the market sentiment shift more than most, with its share price dropping by over a third since last August. It's dragged News Corp down with it. Luckily, the parent company has a ready buyer for its shares, itself. In July last year, it committed to buying back up to $1 billion worth of its own shares, or about 7% of its market capitalization. In a report to the ASX this week, the company advised that it has spent about a quarter of that amount so far.
It looks like digital listings are now just another old-fashioned commoditized business that rises and falls with the market it sells for. It just happens to be on the internet. Worse, it's a competitive space, particularly here in Australia, where Domain's new US owner, CoStar Group, is threatening to take a chapter out of the Murdoch playbook and undercut REA Group on price. Most of those legacy media outlets that built digital listings off the back of their 20th century print classifieds have been cashing in, splitting up, or selling out in the past couple of years. In 2024, the largest traditional news company in Scandinavia, Schibsted Media Group, decided to follow the money, pushing its news business off to an independent trust and rebranding itself as a digital marketplace company, Vend. Later that year, Germany's Axel Springer split off its classified advertising business in a sale to private equity, enabling the Springer family and CEO Matthias Dupfner to consolidate ownership of the news business and fund a global buying spree, including Politico in the US and soon in Australia, and the London Telegraph. And last year, Nine downsized to a more boutique offering, selling Domain to CoStar for about $3 billion, with a commitment from the US company to bring its, quote, innovation, digital tools and customer experience enhancements to take on REA Group. Has News Corp missed the moment? It won't be the first time. In 2023, it came close to selling its U.S. real estate business, Move, Inc., for an estimated $3 billion U.S. dollars before the potential buyer, CoStar again, pulled the plug. If you can't get out, get big. In 2024, REA Group lodged a failed £6.2 billion bid for the UK-based Rightmove PLC. 18 months on, the UK company is valued at half that offer. In News Corp, REA Group is not just another asset, it's a trophy. It's central to the Lachlan Murdoch mythology. Buying in during the depths of the internet bust in 2001 for just $10 million turned into the young heir's first big success, washing away the 1990s losses of Super League and OneTel. Following Nine, Springer and Schibsted, by shedding REA Group, may make financial sense, but it would remove the Australian ballast it gives the US company, leaving News Corp's footprint in Australia as the tabloids, the Australian Sky News and a few magazines. No wonder those mastheads are fighting so hard to support the real estate industry. And that article by Christopher Warren was titled, Why is News Corp attacking tax reform? Because it's actually a real estate company. On Vision Australia Radio, you're listening to Crikey, with selected readings from the website crikey.com.au. Next, an article by Bernard Keane titled Collins Class Cluster Another Defence Bungle That Will Leave Us Hostage to AUKUS. Instead of spending $5 billion to ensure our current submarines last into the 2040s, the government will spend $11 billion sustaining them, increasing the risk of a big gap in submarine capability. This could only happen in defence. A project originally slated to cost $5 billion will instead cost $11 billion, but will fall far short of its original goals. Worse, it's in Australia's greatest area of defence vulnerability, the looming capability gap in our submarine fleet. 2 years ago, the government announced that 2026 would see the commencement of the Life of Type Extension, LOTE, programme for the Collins-class submarine fleet, the programme that would ensure we had operational old submarines while we transitioned to a new fleet. The Life of Type Extension programme is part of the government's commitment to invest $4 to $5 billion to ensure the Collins-class submarines continue to provide a potent strike and deterrence capability, claimed Defence Industry Minister Pat Conroy in 2024. Yesterday, Defence Minister Richard Marles and Conroy announced a dramatically scaled-down version of the LOTE.
that would focus on the sustainment of critical systems such as engines, rather than replacing them in every boat as originally envisaged. Individual submarines would now be assessed as a part of conditions-based sustainment, in which base components would be retained and restored. The complete overhaul that involved replacing major systems in all of the submarines, which would have enabled the last of the Collins-class vessels to still be operating in the 2040s, is out the window. The scaled-down nature doesn't apply to the cost, though. That's gone up $11 billion, less for much, much more, in accordance with the great defence tradition. Miles is blaming the coalition for failing to get moving on LOT earlier, and he has a point. When the Auditor General examined the early stages of the predecessor to AUKUS, the attack-class submarine program in 2020, he noted, "Defence has identified that a delay in the future submarine program of more than 3 years will create a gap in Navy submarine capability. Defence is planning for a life of type extension for its Collins-class submarines to manage the risk of a capability gap remains at an early stage." End of quote. Even in early 2020, it was becoming clear that there were going to be significant delays with the attack-class subs. Defence was still stuffing around with planning for the LOT. Not that there isn't plenty of blame to go around. Labour delayed deciding on a replacement for the Collins-class during the Rudd-Gillard years, leaving it to the coalition to resolve the issue even as the end of the life of the Collins subs was coming into view. It's one of the great tragedies of Australian defence procurement that probably Tony Abbott's best idea as Prime Minister, buying Soryu-class submarines off the shelf from Japan, was thwarted by his disastrous leadership and bedwetting South Australian Liberal MPs. Yes, there used to be Liberal MPs from South Australia. Japan reliably produced one Soryu-class boat every year until 2021, when it shifted to the bigger Taigei-class. Australia would now have a fleet of high-quality conventional submarines at its disposal if Abbott had had his way, and be able to take its time transitioning to nuclear submarines if that was believed to be strategically necessary. Alas, the replacement for the attack-class submarine, the AUKUS program, is in far worse shape than the previous project with Naval Group ever was, with the United States admitting, as Crikey revealed last week, that its rate of submarine construction was far below the levels required to furnish Australia with second-hand Virginia-class nuclear submarines in 2032, while the UK nuclear submarine construction industry is little short of a joke. The decision to downgrade the LOT to an expensive spit and polish rather than the replacement of key systems that would have enabled the Collins class to continue into the 2040s makes sense if the AUKUS timelines are actually credible. Marcus Hellyer explains why in a detailed post at Strategic Analysis Australia, including in relation to the call that a full-scale LOT would place on workforce resources. As everyone outside the government and the shills of the defence lobby readily accepts, those timelines are anything but credible. Far from being a decision that will reduce risk and enhance capability, as Miles insists, it will increase the risk that the AUKUS debacle leaves us with no submarines while the Americans and the British take our money. As Malcolm Turnbull noted last week, AUKUS is simply a huge wealth transfer from the Australian government to the US and the UK. We're more hostage to that transfer now than ever. And that article by Bernard Keane was titled "Collins Class Cluster F**k, Another Defence Bungle That Will Leave Us Hostage to AUKUS." Next to Rich James and the Crikey Worm and the section titled "Putin in China, Trump Threatens Iran." Russian President Vladimir Putin has arrived in China for a two-day visit with his Chinese counterpart Xi Jinping, the ABC reports this morning. In a video message released yesterday, Putin said relations between the two countries had reached a truly unprecedented level and that trade between Russia and China continues to grow.
The close strategic relationship between Russia and China plays a major stabilizing role globally, he said. Without allying against anyone, we seek peace and universal prosperity. Putin's visit obviously comes right after United States President Donald Trump visited China and also claimed to have a wonderful relationship with Beijing and Xi. The Kremlin has said Putin and Xi will discuss how to further strengthen their country's strategic partnership and exchange views on key international and regional issues during their bilateral meetings this week. The ABC says that with the recent visits by foreign leaders, China is seeking to strengthen its image as a pillar of global stability, in contrast to US struggles to end the war in Ukraine and its conflict with Iran that has disrupted global energy flows. Proving that point, while Putin and Xi meet, Trump is spending his time lashing out at Tehran as the chaos caused by his war in the Middle East continues to be felt. Speaking to reporters at the White House on Tuesday, the US president alleged he was an hour away from making the decision to go, referencing his claim that he had been asked by Gulf states to hold off on renewing military strikes on Iran. Reuters reports Trump said a new attack could still happen if a deal is not reached. Well, I mean, I'm saying 2 or 3 days, maybe Friday, Saturday, Sunday, something, maybe early next week, a limited period of time, because we can't let them have a new nuclear weapon, he claimed. In the past few hours, US Vice President J.D. Vance has said, we're in a pretty good spot here in relation to the negotiations between both sides. He also said that the US was locked and loaded to restart its military campaign if necessary, the BBC notes. And that was the section titled Putin in China, Trump Threatens Iran, from The Crikey Worm by Rich James. And that completes our readings from the website crikey.com.au. I'm Kate Cooper. This programme is produced in our Adelaide studios and can be heard regularly at this time here on Vision Australia Radio, VA Radio on digital, and online at varadio.org.

0: Good evening, Jonathan Hopper with ABC News. Six people, including two toddlers, are being treated for injuries after a truck was hit by a train in Guildford, northeast of Perth. Eyewitnesses have described a large contingent of first responders in Guildford's town centre, including five ambulances. Pictures from the scene show a truck with a metal tray stuck on the tracks with boom gates nearby bent out of shape. Robin Woodward has told ABC Radio Perth it looks like the truck was stopped on the crossing when the train came through and hit the trailer.
1: It was like a sort of a semi-trailer kind of truck where I think the whole front half of the truck's fine. That's still intact. It's just one trailer's been completely cleaned up. So the whole front of the train, the window's completely smashed and one side of it sort of broken off, but damaged.
0: A Katanning man has appeared in the Perth Magistrates Court charged over the death of a man who was allegedly hit by his vehicle. David Webber reports.
2: The man was found unresponsive on Murray Drive in Katanning last Wednesday morning. The court heard he'd suffered catastrophic head injuries. Benjamin Thomas Simpkins has been charged with failing to ensure assistance after an incident causing death, failing to report an incident to police, and no authority to drive. The police prosecutor said it was a strong case and opposed bail, saying he had extensive links in the eastern states. The defence lawyer said Mr. Simpkins' parents had arrived from Queensland and the accused could live with them at his Katanning home. But the magistrate refused bail. The 26-year-old is scheduled to appear in court again next month.
0: The Prime Minister is vowing to work constructively with the Northern Territory government in the wake of the death of 5-year-old Kumanjai little baby. Political reporter Lexi Junawick has the details.
3: The body of the 5-year-old Woolpuri girl was found on the outskirts of Alice Springs late last month, with the 47-year-old man charged with her murder days later. Anthony Albanese has met with the girl's mother, grandfather and grandmother, telling them that Australia stands with them.
4: We'll give them every support that they need.
3: Mr Albanese says the federal government will work constructively with the Northern Territory government, but that the NT government also needs to work respectfully with the local community and with Kumanjai little baby's family.
0: Researchers have discovered humpback whales travelling between Australia and South America in what's believed to be the first photographic evidence of whales moving between breeding populations. The discovery was made using a citizen science database of whale tail photographs uploaded by the public. Researchers matched two whales photographed in Harvey Bay in Queensland with sightings in Brazil. Griffith University researcher Stephanie Stack says the scale of the journey surprised scientists.
5: It wasn't something that we set out to find. It was sort of a happy accident, really. These whales are migratory animals. It's completely normal for them to travel long distances. But the scale of these movements is what's astounding, really, to us as researchers, just how far these whales went.
0: WA's Deputy Premier and Opposition Leader have butted heads during a heated budget estimate session over a failed attempt to bring an Italian soccer fixture to Perth. State political reporter Kian Burke explains.
6: WA had hoped to host AC Milan and Como in what would have been the first major European League game played for points outside of Europe, but it fell over months out from the game because of conditions imposed by the Asian Football Confederation. The hearing became heated when Basil Zemplis continued asking about whether those issues should have been resolved sooner.
7: You stand up in front of the Italian community and pretend to support them, but it's obvious you don't like the Italian community in
8: Western
7: Australia.
8: How is that obvious, Minister?
7: It's very obvious.
9: Let's move on.
8: How does one make a claim like that, Minister?
9: Members, that's enough.
6: Ms Saffiotti said the state applied for AFC backing as soon as it could.
0: Western Australia's weather for tomorrow: showers and patchy rain over the western and northern Kimberley, Pilbara, northern and central interior and northeast Gascoyne. Showers southwest of a line Busselton to Albany, extending to southwest of a line Kalbarri to Esperance during the afternoon and evening. Isolated thunderstorms possible over the southwest Kimberley coast and over southern and southwestern parts of the southwest land division. In Perth, down to 10 degrees overnight. Showers tomorrow, mostly in the afternoon and evening. The chance of a thunderstorm in the afternoon too. A forecast top tomorrow of 23 degrees. Friday's mostly sunny, 19. Saturday, sunny, 19 again. Right now in the city, it's 16.6.
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11: 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Now, first article is from page 25 of The Herald Sun. Sure thing for Jim. Alberta dump hated tax changes. And this is written by James Campbell. It's only a week since Jim Chalmers sat back down after delivering his big budget reform. And the betting is well underway on how long before the capital gains tax gets dumped. As far as I can tell, punters are pretty evenly divided between those who think the cave-in will come later this week, those who think we'll have to wait until next week, and those with a real faith in the Prime Minister's willpower who reckons it'll be a month. This is about how long it took him to throw in the towel on a Royal Commission after Bondi massacre. What is clear is that, despite the ritual assurances they knew selling these changes would be tough, the violence of reaction has taken Labor people by surprise. Not the objections from the worlds of venture capital and tech, which, if you believe them, government people say they were always expecting and with whom they were always going to be prepared to negotiate. No, what the government wasn't expecting was the ferocity of the reaction, particularly online, of the millennial and Gen Z voters for whom the changes are meant to make life easier. Leaving aside money, the argument for winding back negative gearing and the 50% CGT discount is that this will have the effect of helping owner-occupiers buy by driving investors away from the residential property market. And if Chalmers had confined the changes to residential property, the government wouldn't have been facing the firestorm which is currently gathering pace. But he didn't. He applied the changes to everything. Shares, crypto, the full gamut of things the kids are using to accumulate wealth. How many of them are into these things is debatable. An ING survey last year suggested roughly a quarter of Gen Zs are investing regularly outside their super funds. But it's clearly more than enough to cause the government a political headache. It's also easily more than enough to overwhelm the intergenerational fairness narrative it was hoping to use to sell the budget. The arguments against carving out residential property I've heard from the inside the government, that people would have got around it by using companies to buy these assets, that it would introduce fresh distortions, are fine as far as they go. As is the defence that the budget papers show the change from a flat 50% discount back to an inflation-linked discount over the medium term doesn't make much difference to investors or might even be to their advantage. But they're not working, and I suspect they're never going to work for two reasons. The first is that in tax, the losers always scream louder than the winners cheer. The second is that while the government says the changes is simply a return to the system which operated before Peter Costello introduced the CGT discount in 1999, this simply isn't true. In fact, Chalmers' new system contains three changes, all negative from the investor's point of view, from Keating-era CGT. The first is the introduction of a minimum 30% tax on all capital profits, regardless of the taxpayer's marginal rate. This is to stop taxpayers from realising profits in years when they lower taxable income. But seriously, why the F.K? Shouldn't people be able to structure their incomes to minimise their tax? The second is not that important to most of us, but is still a change. This is the abolition of the grandfathering of assets held before 1985, increases in the value of which will henceforth attract CGT. The biggest difference, however, from the way the CGT operated before Costello altered its Chalmers failure to reinstate averaging, under Keating's system, to avoid being whacked by exciting high marginal tax rates, capital gains should be averaged over a period of 5 years. In contrast, if you have a taxable income of over $190,000 at 45 cents in the dollar, Jimbo will be taking half. You can understand why the kids are going nuts. Never mind the startup world, which, let's face it, is just going to leave. Seriously, if you had a decent idea for a business, why would you start it here when you can move to New Zealand? No visa required, and where the capital gains tax is, just let me have a look, oh, zero. No doubt, there will end up being some sort of change to CGT for the reasons above. But the opposition to what Chalmers unveiled last Tuesday is only just beginning and is going to get much louder. It seems to me the chances of it surviving intact would seem to be non-existent. Which is why, as I say, the only real debate at the moment is how long before Albo caves and who he blames it all on when he does. That was from page 25 of the Herald Sun. Sure thing for Jim. Albo to dump hated tax changes. It was written by James Campbell. And James Campbell is a Herald Sun columnist. And still on page 25. Our next article is Victoria is literally burning. And this is by Michael Trimble. When I said recently that the army may be needed to help restore order in Melbourne, I knew it would sound extreme. That was deliberate. I was not literally calling for armed soldiers to be stationed outside every licensed venue. I was making a point about the trajectory that Melbourne is currently on. As someone who operates a licensed venue in Melbourne, the current wave of attacks on hospitality and nightlife is not abstract to me. These are not distant headlines. These are venues operated by my friends in our city. We see the general mood changing. We see owners wondering if they are next. We see staff asking whether it is safe to come to work. The anxiety among venue owners right now is not normal business pressure. It is fear for personal safety. The Allan government's latest announcement of reactive measures may help at the edges, but it also confirms how far from normal this situation has become. Anyone in business in this climate will welcome anything that keeps staff and customers safe. However, I cannot help feeling the deeper point is being missed. A healthy city does not need hospitality venues feeding live CCTV into police command centres just to operate safely. Law-abiding businesses should not have to become hardened surveillance points because violent criminals are this brazen. Victorians should be cautious about accepting a future in which the answer to lawlessness is simply more cameras. Ordinary people should not be pushed toward a Big Brother surveillance model because the government has failed to get violent crime under control. The point is not to blame the police. Many are exhausted, burnt out, and under-resourced. The Allan government must own the crisis because it is the government in power. Admitting the scale of the problem would mean admitting Victoria is not simply dealing with a few isolated incidents that can be solved with a funding announcement and a press conference. It would mean admitting that the state is falling at too many basic functions at once. Melbourne was once the cultural heart of Australia. People who once loved the city are asking themselves whether they should stick it out or leave. Victoria does not need another announcement that throws more money at symptoms. It needs a government willing to admit that the situation is serious. That article from page 25 of the Herald Sun was written by Michael Trimble and was titled Victoria is Literally Burning. And Michael Trimble is operator and co-owner of City Venue Bar 20. And now we turn to The Age, and from page 20. Where have the fiscal hawks gone? And this is written by Michael Brennan. Sometime in the past two decades, the fiscal hawks became an endangered species. They once populated a broad terrain on the political right and left. They shared a view that tax cuts and social spending, popular as they might be, are secondary to balanced budgets and low public debt. In the global blaze of populism, the fiscal hawk lost its habitat. We too might soon feel the loss, all the more so in the current global economic dislocation. It is trite to say that the world has become more chaotic and dangerous. Let us count the ways. The hot war in the Middle East has led simultaneously to an oil price spike and concerns about global recession, on top of the breakdown of global trade rules. All this is bad enough. The bigger question is whether governments have the resilience to deal with the chaotic jolts of this new world order. That starts with public finances. Governments are under pressure to spend on cost of living reliefs as war-induced inflation bites. But public finances are weak and deteriorating. The average debt-to-GDP ratio across the OECD group of advanced economies stands at 83%, rising to 85%. The US has a debt-to-GDP ratio in excess of 100%. The UK's stands at 100%. France at 115%. Italy at about 140%. And Japan at a whopping 230% of GDP. Total borrowings by central governments in advanced economies rose from an estimated US $12 trillion in 2022 to US $17 trillion in 2025. And total outstanding debt is a record US $61 trillion. None of this is likely to abate. 10 years ago, there was still talk of a global savings glut. The theory was that aging populations, large current surpluses in China and oil-exploiting countries, chasing safe returns, and a general lack of good investment options was leading to lower long-term interest rates. Today looks very different. At the same time as these high levels of government borrowing, the capital needs of the AI boom are driving big increases in corporate bond issuance. The OECD estimates that 9 hyperscalers will drive an estimated US $4.1 trillion in capital expenditure between now and 2030, much of it financed through debt markets. So high government borrowing comes on top of rising debt financing corporate investments in AI, while central banks reduce their involvement as purchasers of bonds. So far, debt markets have handled this without too much strain, albeit with increased interest cost for most governments. But the current bond market jitters suggest this is quite a fragile equilibrium. But beneath these surface fundamentals lurks a deeper concern. The politicians in the democratic world has moved decisively against fiscal responsibility, as it has become more chaotic and dysfunctional. The UK's gilt market has seen jitters after the recent council elections as challengers plot to depose Prime Minister Keir Starmer. The likely replacements and the prospect of losing Chancellor Rachel Reeves suggest a move in favour of big expansions in public spending. Current polls indicate Nigel Farage's reform could win the next UK general election, with a platform of large unfunded tax cuts. France seems unable to form a stable governing coalition. The parliament has fragmented into irreconcilable blocks, including the left-wing New Popular Front and the right-wing National Rally. There is no consensus on paths to fiscal repair, just a revolving door of prime ministers and successive ratings downgrades. In January, Japan's new prime minister, Sanae Takeuchi, produced a mini-budget that moved decisively away from fiscal austerity, with generous tax cuts and infrastructure spending. Bond markets reacted dramatically, with a spike in yields. In recent days, the Japanese 30-year bond yield pushed through 4% for the first time ever. The United States is a gold medalist for long-standing fiscal irresponsibility and political paralysis. The US deficit stands at 6% GDP, with no meaningful prospect of fiscal repair. Between tax cutting, Republicans and big spending Democrats, the debate is bitter and dysfunctional. The fiscal hawks have flown the coop. Across the world, politics is less favourable to quaint virtues of budget balance and low debt. The biggest shift is on the right of politics. The long tradition of fiscal conservatism has ebbed in favour of heady brew of anti-establishment populism, something like the right's version of 1960s counterculture. That trend was first established in the US, where George Bush Sr. and Bill Clinton stand as the last of the true fiscal conservatives to occupy the White House. And Takeuchi is considerably less fiscal conservative than previous LDP prime ministers, such as Shinzo Abe or Junichiro Koizumi. This political shift suggests a future of growing deficits and debt, probably not resulting in default, but a gradual tightening vice as rising interest costs take up an ever larger share of public spending, as we saw in the recent Victoria budget. Australia is fortunate on many fronts. We have relatively low debt and a stronger political culture of balanced budgets. And as an energy exporter, we gain tax revenue from high oil prices. But in their own way, political forces here are pushing us further towards sustained deficit, including at the state level. We have some institutional resilience, like compulsory preferential voting, independent electoral commission, and a pragmatic electorate. And we have built some important new fiscal architecture, like the Parliamentary Budget Office. But we could also do with some sanctuary on all sides of politics for the fiscal hawks. And that article was from page 20 of The Age. Where Have the Fiscal Hawks Gone? And that was written by Michael Brennan. And Michael Brennan is the chief executive of the E61 Economic Research Institute and a former chair of the Australian Productive Commission. And our next article is also from page 20 of The Age. An avalanche of app messages is killing parenthood. This is written by Shona Hendley. For some households, Monday evening is marked by everyone coming together to watch a specific TV show. For my family, the telltale sign the week has begun is the endless series of pings as team app notifications arrive in unison to me and my husband, filling our phone screens with alerts and spamming our inbox. Like clockwork, at 8 p.m, just as we're about to sit down and unwind after the first day of the working week, my daughter's football netball club sends its hundreds of members a series of 11 photo galleries of the weekend's matches. That is on top of any other news deemed significant by whomever has been given the significant power to send out notifications. I admit I enjoy quickly flicking through the mediocre sports action shots taken by amateur photographers, that is, parents, including me, of my daughter and her two mates giving it all on the court. But do I need to receive 11 separate push notifications, including for photos of under 17 boys I do not know attempting to take a specky? The volume of information is overwhelming. Some say I should turn the push notifications off, but that risks missing something important. More than once, I've missed relevant information, including school excursions, because it was lost in the sea of other notifications, which, ironically, defeats the purpose of these apps. For many of us, this excess of information means what would be a relaxing weekend afternoon with a cup of tea instead of becomes a dedicated time to sift through the hundreds of accumulated messages from the week. One parent of a primary age child said they were alarmed to receive messages titled "Unexplained Student Absence" regarding the child they had dropped off at school gates that morning, only to open it to find a generic message reminding parents to explain all absences to the school. On top of the overload of messages, there's the sheer number of apps used as official communications, whether for school, extracurricular activities, sports, or whatever. For my two kids, I have four school-specific apps, six groups in one app for different sports, plus another three apps for wider sporting associations. There are apps that allow only one login email, which causes unnecessary friction for parents who are separated. Even when parents are together, the system is flawed, with one parent often becoming the master of information, a role no one really wants. Non-parenting related apps are just as bad. Whether it's banking, shares, emergencies, your favourite department store, productivity news, even mindfulness apps, they all seem to operate on the belief that the more updates and notifications interrupting you, the better. I once received several notifications from my mindfulness app within an hour or so telling me to take a break, to do some deep breathing, etc., while also reminding me to fill out my daily check-in because it is important. One friend told me the reminders just compounded my anxiety. A co-worker told me, at one point I had so many productivity apps from calendars to workflow charts and spent so much time updating them that I never actually got my tasks done. Many of these messages are far from urgent. For example, a recent news update from my daughter's primary school on the official Compass app, supposedly reserved for important updates such as power outages, events, newsletters, or early dismissals. This app offered the following news item: missing school shoe, along with a detailed and emotive plea for the school community to look out for this normal run-of-the-mill school shoe. It also included a sad photo of the shoe that wasn't lost, like a photo of a missing child on a milk carton. That same week, thankfully, without a photo, my eldest daughter's high school communications platform, there was a news item about a found retainer, including its current location so the owner could collect it. A few months and hundreds of phone notifications, I am able to identify every netball or football player who has played at our club this year, whether I know them or not. But the question remains, was the retainer or the missing shoe ever reunited with their former wearers? Is there an app for that? That was from page 20 of The Age. An avalanche of app messages is killing parenthood. This is written by Shona Henley. And Shona Henley is a freelance writer. And we now turn to page 21 of The Age. Free-for-all games enhance profits. And this is written by Tim Moss. For boys like me in the 1970s, Evan Knievel was everywhere, on TVs and T-shirts, in toy shops, pinball parlours and school playgrounds. Wannabe Evel Knievels were riding bikes over homemade jumps. These were the days before mobile phones, social media and the manosphere, when smashed bones were the result of accidents, not DIY cosmetic procedures. The New York Times in 1974 reported a spike in accidents in boys from imitating Knievel. Broken bones, a perforated intestine, and a ruptured liver were among the injuries sustained by junior daredevils. The doctors treating the boys attributed their behaviour to a desire to be macho, like their hero. Risk-taking like this is a masculine trait that stems from social influences and our biology. Boys are more than twice as likely than girls to end up in hospital with a broken bone, partly because they are more likely to be participating in high-risk activities. We know that it's just not little boys who hurt themselves while copying the dangerous behaviours of their idols. There's a strong relationship between TV ratings for NASCAR races and car crashes, where speed is a factor. One speed-related car crash for every 595 people who watch a NASCAR race on TV. Enter the Enhanced Games, the latest iteration of this phenomenon, whose backers have found a way to monetize the imitation impulse directly with equally unsafe results. The inaugural event this weekend in Las Vegas features track events, swimming, weightlifting, and strongman, with athletics unencumbered by bans on potentially dangerous performance-enhancing drugs. In fact, they are encouraged to take them. It is less about competition and more about selling peptides, testosterone, and supplements. The event is the brainchild of Australian lawyer and entrepreneur Aaron D'Souza, who pitched the games as ushering in a new era of mankind and a transition to superhumanity. With financial backing from PayPal from founder Peter Thiel and Donald Trump Jr., longevity advocate and self-experimenter Brian Johnson is part of the Enhanced Games broadcast team as the first ever human enhancement analysis, who will translate each athletics enhancement protocol into plain terms for viewers. The company behind the games has a dual offering. Enhanced Group is an elite sports competition and performance products company. That market its own brand range of peptides, hormones, weight loss drugs, supplements, and an erectile dysfunction medication. Yes, you read that correctly. Their monthly subscriptions for branded products at inflated prices are designed to appeal to look smackers and other vulnerable people with unrealistic and unhealthy body image goals. When the Enhanced Games were launched, they were promoted as a demonstration of the potential of human physical performance, with athletes allowed to use substances usually banned in sport. There was an immediate backlash from organisations such as World Athletics, World Swimming, the International Olympic Committee, and the World Anti-Doping Authority –

0: the athletes, coaches and officials participating in risk life long bans from official competition. Enhanced hasn't been able to recruit all the 60 athletes they anticipated. Perhaps first prize money of $250,000 and $1 million for breaking a world record, in addition to appearance fees, are just not worth the potential health costs for the end of official competition for most athletes. But there are a few, like retired Australian Olympian James Magnusson, the first to sign up, who says he'll juice to the gills to break the 50-metre freestyle world record for $1 million. Enhanced says medically supervision of substances used by athletes for the Games makes it safe. But exercise scientist and academic Professor Brian Broadley of the University of Birmingham says such reassurances are incorrect and misleading. The well-established negative long-term effects of using steroids include cardiovascular disease, liver and brain damage, severe skin problems, erectile dysfunction, mood changes, infertility, and early death. In April, Australia's Therapeutic Goods Administration deemed increasingly popular peptides as a safety risk, with no evaluation of quality or effectiveness, but increasing reports of adverse side effects. According to Broadley, by giving the impression this can be done safely, the event increases the likelihood people will be encouraged to use the substances themselves. We don't know exactly which athletes are taking part in preparation for the Games, as only some details about the trials are available. According to Enhanced, the secrecy is necessary as part of an institutional review board-approved clinical trial. The athletes who are competing in the Games are participants in the trial. The two groups of athletes in the trial are those whose substances will be devised and supervised by Enhanced, and others who either will not use substances or already use them without Enhanced involvement. This far from perfect clinical trial might be useful for generating data for marketing, but it's not really science, and outcomes will not be relevant to anyone else's use of the same substances. Strange diets, supplements, peptides and questionable health advice are all over social media. This fitspiration content has a veneer of being beneficial, but an analysis of evidence published recently in the journal Health Communication found it does not lead to positive health-related outcomes. Instead, it fosters comparisons that intensify negative self-perceptions and inspire individuals to engage in dieting and exercise, which, if intensified, can develop into disordered eating and exercise behaviours. The Enhanced Games is fitspiration on steroids, literally. Influencers and promo codes are replaced by athletes and products, and an unscientific clinical trial provides a veneer of legitimacy. Kids' injuries from mimicking Evel Knievel were an unfortunate consequence of entertainment. For the Enhanced Games, encouraging dangerous behaviour and profiting is the whole point. That article was from page 20 of The Age, Free for All Games, Enhanced Profits, and was written by Tim Moss. And Dr. Tim Moss manages health content and research for Healthy Mail. And we'll be back after this short break.
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1: 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We now turn to The Australian for the editorials and letters to the editor.
2: And now time for the editorials in The Australian. The first one, punishing asset holders will make economy poorer. A socialist manifesto-style class war will cost the nation dearly. Driven as it is by ideology, the Albanese government's budget's unintended consequences, which become more glaring by the day, point to a lack of foresight and flawed belief in redistribution. Business groups warned on Tuesday that carve-outs for certain sectors in the government's controversial capital gains tax grab will be unworkable and inadequate. Broken tax promises would set the start-up economy back a decade. Melbourne investment banker and corporate advisor David Williams predicted, driving investments overseas. While the Treasury is consulting the tech industry and start-ups on possible exemptions to CGT laws, calls are growing on behalf of other small businesses. Nationals leader Matt Canavan says the impact on farmers from the CGT changes will be similar to the start-up sector because the changes are a handbrake on anyone who wants to grow a business and hence they are a handbrake on our economy, productivity and growth. In another unintended consequence, businesses and families across the country face the prospect of a surprise stamp duty bill if they are forced to restructure their trusts in the wake of budget changes. Matthew Cranston wrote on Tuesday, a multi-billion dollar fight is looming with the states over the revenue. And while Anthony Albanese, Jim Chalmers and Social Services Minister Tanya Plibersek claim the crackdown on New Testamentary discretionary trusts is designed to stop the wealthiest Australians avoiding tax obligations, estate planners say the inheritances of vulnerable people will be affected. Nor should Reserve Bank Chief Economist Sarah Hunter's warning that interest rates and looming tax changes could soften the property market be ignored. As the Prime Minister and the Treasurer tout intergenerational equity as their raison d'etre for budget tax changes, those at risk of being hardest hit in another unintended consequence are young investors, who have been the largest growth cohort to make income out of assets in the past decade. The Australian's analysis of tax office data shows a 365% increase in the number of 18 to 24-year-olds, 351% increase in 25 to 29, and 246% increase among 30 to 34-year-olds reporting capital gains. Mr. Albanese and Dr. Chalmers are either out of touch with thrifty, enterprising young people, likely to lose out, or they want to penalise them. Likewise, the 747,000 wage earners who declared capital gains last year, tax office figures shows two-thirds of people who reported capital gains also earned salaries or wages, making a mockery of Dr. Chalmers' claim that removing the CGT discount is about better aligning the tax system for workers and people who earn their income from assets. As Paul Kelly writes, shifting to a conviction agenda looms as a decisive event in Mr. Albanese's prime ministership. On display now are the real values of Albanese Chalmers and their political and economic calculations. The policies they walked away from post-2019 are the policies they now embrace. Dennis Shanahan belled the cat on Tuesday when he recounted Mr. Albanese's class war rhetoric to the 1991 ALP conference when he was a young official arguing for a death tax. Mr. Albanese, Shanahan wrote, quoted a conference delegate who said, accumulated income in the form of capital is for all socialists at least part of the source of many social injustices. Dr. Chalmers has dusted off ideas from his 6,000-word essay from January 2023 and why neoliberalism had to be reformed to deliver social capitalism built on fairness and a values-based economy. The Chalmers doctrine, we noted at the time, threatens to inject government into the centre of both corporate behaviour and investment decision-making. It rejected supply-side economic theory that advocates tax cuts to encourage job creation, business expansion and entrepreneurial activity. While punishing asset holders, the budget offers only negligible personal tax relief that will be swallowed by bracket creep. The government claims its model is fairer, but as Kelly writes, it seems most fair to the government via extra revenue. They won't touch the Keating reform method, broaden the tax base and slash the personal rates. Labor has misjudged the size of the backlash, not learning from Bill Shorten's failure in 2019. Dividing but not growing the economic pie will erode the wealth of too many who deserve a fairer go. So that first editorial, punishing asset holders will make economy poorer, a socialist manifesto-style class war will cost the nation dearly.
3: Second editorial is headed COP, President Bowen in Clover. The climate catastrophe balloon is losing altitude, but COP co-president Chris Bowen obviously has yet to get the message. As energy price pressures continue at home, Mr. Bowen has set up a modestly titled Office of the Presidency inside his Climate Change and Energy Department for his additional responsibilities in Turkey for this year's COP31 UN Climate Conference. News that a revised set of possible worst-case scenarios will be used in the next Intergovernmental Panel on Climate Change, State of the Climate Report, AR7, is confirmation that peak climate has passed. The worst-case scenario this century is now 40% less than what was previously routinely misused by activists to jolt policymakers into action. There's been a further blow for climate diehards with the decision by Britain to cut by half its promised contribution to the Green Climate Fund, the UN's key redistribution effort. The British government has notified the UN fund that its contribution for the 2024-27 period will be cut from £1.6 billion to £1.1 billion. Britain was the GFC's biggest contributor after withdrawal of the US in January, but it is redirecting the money from the GCF to spend on defence. The UN is worried that other European donors will do the same. Australia returned to the Green Climate Fund under the Albanese government after we were pulled out by the coalition over concerns about financial governance. Yet we have still delivered $1.3 billion in climate finance to the Pacific. According to DFAT, climate change is at the heart of Australia's international development policy. The policy commits to incorporate a climate objective in at least half of all new bilateral and regional investments valued over $3 million from 2024-25. This goal increases to 80% in 2028-29. As president for COP negotiations, Mr. Bowen will be under pressure to keep the funds flowing to developing countries, the major concern of the UN process. Unfortunately for taxpayers, the federal government has admitted it cannot give an accurate account of how much money is being spent on net zero programs domestically. This is because net zero spending cuts across many portfolios and existing budget systems do not readily facilitate reporting on established programs. We do know that funds have been used to create a new Office of the Presidency under the International and Climate Negotiations Division within the Climate Change and Energy Department. Opposition energy spokesman Dan Tehan is right to question what exactly the office will do and how much it will cost. The coalition has claimed the government will spend more than $200 million related to Australia's role at the COP summit. It's an extraordinary figure, but a welcome reduction on the $2 billion that could have been needed had Australia been successful in its bid to host the meeting. Mr. Bowen's response to that, criticisms showed the coalition was embarrassingly out of touch and not fit to govern, is a case of doth protest too much. The case for proper cost-benefit accounting is now more important than ever, particularly when it comes to climate action. That was the second of the editorial, COP President Bowen in Clover.
4: And now to The Australian and today's main topic, breach of trust, part of ideological assault on wealth. Prime Minister Anthony Albanese says the budget is all about giving young Australians a fair crack at owning a home. Well, there is more than a fair crack in this budget. The package handed down has many flaws, faults and fractures. Young Australians are to be taxed more, not less, under this budget, and will find it more difficult to own a home. Increased taxes on any capital gains, increases in tax paid from bracket creep, increased taxes on testamentary trust distributions, increased in tax paid from the cessation of negative gearing options, increase in rents for the same reason, increases in mortgage cost as they bear the burden of a $1 trillion debt. Higher taxes are in the Labor DNA, and all this was never considered before the election, writes Gerard Abrams, Cherrybrook, New South Wales.
5: Paying tax under the law is not avoiding responsibilities. The comments from the government regarding trusts and people avoiding obligations in tax should concern every Australian, not just those with trusts. Are these comments seriously suggesting that citizens who arrange their affairs within legislation passed by Parliament are somehow failing in their social responsibilities? Australians are entitled to structure their financial affairs according to the law. That principle is fundamental to the rule of law itself. If governments dislike the outcomes produced by legislation, they should change the legislation, not retrospectively vilify those who complied with it. Trusts are not exotic loopholes reserved for billionaires. They're widely used by farmers, small businesses, professionals, and families for succession planning, asset protection, and intergenerational investment. The increasingly ideological language surrounding wealth creation, investment and retirement planning in Australia is deeply concerning. Australians who save, invest and plan ahead should not be portrayed as morally suspect simply because they operate within the tax system as designed. Governments should spend less time engaging in class rhetoric and more time restoring productivity, economic confidence and fiscal discipline, writes Tim Bentley, Cairns, Queensland.
4: The government and Treasury don't seem to fully understand the concept of a trust, nor the main reason for establishing a discretionary trust. Treasury seems to conclude that all trusts could be tax avoidance vehicles. The trust is a structure of long standing under common law and was first used in medieval times to safeguard assets while the owner was away at the Crusades. It was later refined to ensure that assets were not left in the hands of those who were greedy, wastrels, drunks, or spendthrifts in the family. Today, the purpose is more directed to assisting children or grandchildren with meeting some of life's unexpected burdens, such as a sudden debilitating illness, fatal injury of a parent, or divorce or bankruptcy, or ensuring that those who can't or shouldn't be trusted with large sums of money under a will can still be provided for during their life. This flexibility is its greatest attraction. It would be simpler for assets to be given directly and tax-free to beneficiaries under a will, but who knows who among the beneficiaries or their children will eventually become more deserving of assistance later on. This problem would also exist under a fixed trust. In practice, a 30% tax shouldn't worry a discretionary trust beneficiary who earns $45,000 a year or more, but it would certainly hurt low-income beneficiaries who are minors, orphans, disabled or are suddenly divorced, seriously ill, injured or unemployed, writes Edward Brogan, Rose Bay, New South Wales.
5: This week, the Prime Minister and his ministers have been claiming the capital gains tax will revert to the scheme in place before 1999. This may turn out to be another lie. The proposed change has introduced a minimum tax rate of 30% that has never existed before. This will impact low-income earners, especially pensioners. These people will lose a tax-free threshold of $18,200 and lower tax rates on income less than $45,000, writes Ian Wilson, Chapel Hill, Queensland. Housing is not simply another investment asset. For many Australians, it represents security and the main pathway to building wealth. If policymakers are serious about improving affordability for younger Australians, the debate should examine all significant demand pressures rather than focusing mainly on local tax settings. No single factor explains Australia's housing problem, but leaving foreign purchasing largely outside the discussion risks overlooking an important part of the picture, writes John Kempler, Rose Bay, New South Wales.
4: And now general letters. Migrants' rights must start with an obligation to obey our laws. It's about time someone prominent said it. Refer if you don't like Australia, leave, Frank Lowy, 19th of May. Why does any government allow any person from overseas to take to the streets to protest a cause that is thousands of kilometres away? Anyone doing this, whether permanent residents or not, should immediately be deported. Forget about all the rights of people arriving here. Their rights are to obey the law of this land and add to the well-being of the population and future generations, not threaten and destroy harmony, says Peter Whitehurst, Swanview, Western Australia. What an eminently sensible suggestion by Sir Frank Lowy. Because people can't be prevented from hating Jews or any other group, they should be actively barred from publicly expressing such hatred by strong, consistent government leadership and effective laws. Accept the nation's values and don't try to convert it into the country you left behind, writes Paul Prock, Civic, Mount Mellum, Queensland.
5: Illegal immigrant cost. Alexander Downer's comments concerning the number of illegal immigrants into the UK highlights the financial cost to that country. Refer Political Malaise in UK, a warning to our major parties, the 18th of May. It clearly demonstrates two aspects of life in our country. First, we are geographically remote from what's occurring north of the equator. Second, we've been able to largely prevent illegal immigration by the actions of our federal governments, in particular the Pacific Solution under Prime Minister John Howard and Prime Minister Tony Abbott's Operation Sovereign Borders. Considering what's now occurring in the Middle East, hopefully our Labor government will continue the same approach to illegal immigration, writes John Houghton, The Gap, Queensland.
4: Unite one great nation. Angus Taylor has provided Australians with a ray of hope by stating that he would not rule out a partnership with One Nation in the overriding objective to beat Labor at the next election. With recent polling showing primary support for the ALP, the Coalition and One Nation at 30%, 24% and 25% respectively, Taylor has little choice. With the tragic erosion in our living standards and our life choices under increasing threat by an interventionist Labor government, which is becoming more hardline socialist by the day, former political divisions must be set aside for the future of this once great nation, writes Ron Hubber, Camberwell, Victoria.
5: Unis in danger, Taiwan. Australian universities must be desperate if their funding requires them to engage in weapons-related research with the Chinese military. Refer Joint China Weapons Research Surges, the 19th of May. Will that research help China in its intention to take over Taiwan? Asks Ken Moore, Chapel Hill, Queensland. Nuclear era or terror? It seems we must add to the list of possible disasters occurring globally the threat of nuclear power plants being weaponised, refer Iran boosts fuel smuggling into Pakistan, the 19th of May. An Iranian drone struck the Barakat nuclear power plant in the United Arab Emirates. All four units were reported to be operating as normal, but one reactor was being powered by emergency diesel generators. In 2022, Russian forces seized the Zaporizhia nuclear power plant, Europe's largest. It has been struck several times by drones and is now mostly shut down, but operates to keep nuclear fuel cool. Nuclear power plants, considered by some to be the answer to our energy needs, must now be rethought. Their safe operation is no longer simply dependent on the absence of human error, writes Fiona Collin, Melbourne East, Victoria.
4: Plastic poison rife. I support the efforts to reduce microplastic pollution. Refer call for rules to control offshore wind farm plastic pollution, 19th of May. But if 1 kilogram of turbine-related microplastics warrants headlines, surely the vast amounts of abandoned fishing gear entering the ocean annually deserves equal urgency. And while we're at it, the microplastics from paints, synthetic fibres, cosmetics, pharmaceutical residues and packaging shouldn't escape scrutiny, writes Karen Lamb, Geelong, Victoria.
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3: Hello and welcome to In Plain Sight, a program where we highlight people who are making a positive impact in the community and disability sector.
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4: Hi Andrew, how are you?
3: Really well, Simon, and how about yourself?
4: I'm fantastic, and just during the weekend, just gone, I was reminded how fortunate I am to be well connected within my local community. And I say on this radio program quite a lot that community is so important. Now, I know I'm being neglectful to certain people within the broader community because, as I just said, I'm really well connected into my local community and I don't go much further than my neighbourhood. Do you have a good community neighbourhood, Andrew, where you live?
3: Yes, certainly do. Have fantastic neighbours. I live up in the Perth Hills, which is a very fine part of Perth to live. Mm. There are many great places in Perth to live, but yeah, I like living in the bush. It's great. Really great neighbours, really good connections with other things. Listeners may know that I sing with the Perth Pride Choir as well, which is another brilliant community. So feel really well connected.
4: And one of the things I was able to do on the weekend was to pick up a television and had several friends help me with that. And one of the criteria I was looking for in my new television was a television that I could physically access myself with the limited vision that I have. Because to read the menus, to figure out what channel I'm on, what the TV guide within the TV itself. And interestingly enough, I reached out to the Centre for Accessibility Australia, and the CEO there, Scott Hollier, got in touch with me and he told me about two brands of televisions that have the Google platform. They use the Google platform, the Google operating system. And those televisions, just like your Google phone or your Android phone, has a screen reader program built within it called TalkBack. So my new fancy television, not only can it connect to everything on the internet and all that type of thing, and sometimes you can even watch proper television on it, which is much more difficult now, it reads out what is on the screen. It tells me what channel I'm on, how to access the menus, how to access all these different things, and makes it much more easier for me to use all the other stuff and features within this fancy new television. I did see an interesting comment once when I was looking into televisions. Why do blind people watch television? I know a lot of people might think that. You probably have yourself, Andrew.
3: I have thought that occasionally, and why not is the answer.
4: Exactly. One smart answer I saw was, if you're fully sighted, how often do you have the television on and you're not actually looking at it?
3: Exactly. Yes, getting dinner ready and whatever, you can hear the sound and all that. You don't have to be watching it to partake in what's happening on it.
4: Our conversation today revolves around the topic of global accessibility. And in particular, we are making acknowledgement of Global Accessibility Awareness Day. Now, when is that held, Andrew?
3: It's Thursday, the 21st of May. That's the 15th year this is happening. And the whole purpose of the Accessibility Day, Global Accessibility Day, or GARD, is to get everybody talking and just thinking and learning about digital access and inclusion. Because, you know, it's all pervasive in today's world. And you kind of think, well, why do we actually need to mark a day like this when it's so pervasive? You know, we're just involved, we're connected. We're supposed to be connected anyway with all of this. But the answer to that, I guess, is imagine trying to actually navigate the internet with your eyes closed or not being able to hear a video. Mm-hmm. And that just completely changes things. So Whilst there's a lot of developments and advances that have been made in access, physical access to buildings and all that kind of thing over many years, many decades and so forth, it's like the digital access is the new frontier. So these days, like many of the days we talk about here on the program, are also very important to look at. And yep. In particular, the focus today is our guest, Glenn Wilson, with whom you had a great chat. Glenn is a digital accessibility analyst with Centre for Accessibility in Australia, and that's a national organisation, but they're based here in Perth.
4: And there was one point in particular that they wanted us to raise again. Andrew, what was that about? Some service that they're providing at the Centre for Accessibility Australia.
3: Yeah, there's quite a number of services that they do provide there, but one of them is actually taking people's unused computers and basically giving them a damn good renovation job, mm-hmm. You know, putting in new software and hardware and so forth, and so they have another life beyond that. They also give a consulting service essentially for people that want to make sure that their websites are actually up to scratch in terms of accessibility. But yes, you'll hear Glenn talk about what the work is that the Centre for Accessibility does.
4: That's right. So just before we go to the interview, just want to reiterate that Global Accessibility Awareness Day, which is held on the 21st of May, you can find out lots of information about GAAD if you type into your search engine, GAAD, G-A-A-D, and it gives you lots of examples of how to make your website or your service better for people with different kinds of disabilities, and there's examples of what to do if someone's vision impaired, hearing impaired, or has cognitive issues or learning issues and so on. So take that into account when you're listening to this really wonderful conversation that I'm going to share with you now with Glenn Wilson. This week we want to talk about the issue of global accessibility for online and digital content. And this week I'm really pleased to say we have a guest in the studio, Glenn Wilson, and Glenn is from the Centre for Accessibility Australia, based here in Perth but Australia-wide. And it's a great pleasure to welcome Glenn into the studio now. Hi, Glenn.
5: Hi, Simon.
4: Thanks for joining us this week, Glenn, and it's really great that you could come in and talk to us. I'll get into the basics a little bit about you first, Glenn. So you are blind now.
5: Correct.
4: And so how long have you been blind?
5: I was diagnosed as legally blind in 2007, but I went through a period prior to that where I gradually was losing my sight. I'm not totally blind. I have basically no central vision, and I therefore rely on my peripheral vision, which is not 100% either.
4: And what was the nature of your eye condition?
5: It's not one of the regular ones. The symptoms are similar to age-related macular degeneration. The full name that I've been given for it is benign annular concentric bullseye macular dystrophy.
4: Gosh, okay. I bet you don't say that too often.
5: No, I try not to.
4: So the symptoms, like you say, are very similar to macular degeneration, and that's a well-known eye condition. So when did that first started to appear, Glenn?
5: Well, I was aware of changes to my eyesight when I was in my 30s, mm-hmm. but I could still read the eye chart. So as far as the optometrists were concerned, I still had good vision. But what was actually happening was I was getting holes in my macula, but I was able to see around them. So my brain sort of filled in the gaps. But then when I became more aware of a definite change, I persuaded an optometrist to have a closer look. And although she didn't know what it was, she thought, yes, there is something going on. So she sent me off to a specialist. So in 2001, I was officially diagnosed with this condition. At the time, they didn't know what the cause was, but since then I've had genetic testing and all that, and there's apparently a gene that has mutated, which is related to a number of different eye conditions. And in my case, apparently there is only 3 people in Australia with this condition.
4: Wow, that's quite fascinating, quite interesting. When you were talking about the eye chart, reminded me of my story. I was well aware that my sight had deteriorated quite dramatically, and considering my eye condition is hereditary, I was sort of aware of what may or may not happen. I went to my GP and I said, well, I guess this silly eye disease has caught up with me. Do you think I can still drive, doctor? And the doctor said, yeah, well, tell me what you can read on the chart. I said, what chart? He goes, no, you can't drive. So that was that. Before we move on to your professional realm that you were in, so I guess on a personal note, that must have been quite a dramatic and traumatic event for you when that was diagnosed. How was that for you back then, Glenn?
5: Well, when I was originally diagnosed, I was told that 10 to 20 years I would be legally blind. And I thought, well, I'll think positive and say 20 years, which would be close to retirement age. But it ended up only being 5 years.
4: Oh, gosh.
5: And then not long after being told I was legally blind, my workplace said they would like me to take long service leave and not come back.
4: Mm.
5: So all of that combined, yeah, it was somewhat traumatic, depressing, mm-hmm. all the usual sort of symptoms when yes. that sort of thing happens.
4: But, you know, a few years down the track, you are now working for an organisation that helps provide a very specific service for other people who are blind or have other kinds of impairments. Can you tell us what is the Centre for Accessibility Australia?
5: Well, it originated with the idea of making websites more accessible for people with vision impairment, but also for other people with disabilities who, for one reason or another, have difficulty accessing websites.
4: Mm-hmm.
5: We've since expanded our role. We're looking at digital documents, but we also provide training for website developers and information sessions for different people. And we're also expanding into the realm of providing computers for people with disabilities who might not be able to get or afford a computer for their work or for their general enjoyment, whatever the reason might be that they need a computer. So we are receiving donated computers, like if businesses have a computer that's come to the end of its work life but still runs the latest software, they can send it to us. We clean it out, make sure there's nothing on there that could be a problem, and then pass it on to someone who needs it.
4: That is a great service. And if you're listening and you have an old computer in the back of a room somewhere, there are other places to go, but let's consider Centre for Accessibility Australia as a place to donate your old computer. Let's face it, it's got no financial value. These old computers, you can't sell them. No one wants them except places like this that can refurbish them and repurpose them and give them to people who cannot access a computer on their own. One of the main themes of this discussion that we're having today is all about the fact that so much of our world revolves around digital access. We're not just talking about computers, we're talking about phones and even digital radios now. They all need to be easier for people with a disability, and we're talking about blind people in particular, for those of us with a vision impairment to be able to use with ease. How long have you been working there at CFA?
5: Well, I've only been working there for 9 months. As you probably gather, I spent a while without work, although I have managed to get a couple of other short-term jobs prior to this one. But it's been a bit of a learning curve. We use the Web Accessibility Guidelines, which are an international set of guidelines used to assess whether websites are accessible, and trying to make sure that I'm familiar with as many of them as possible and understand how they actually apply to a website or a web page.
4: Mm-hmm.
5: That is probably the hardest part of the job, and understanding how they apply to a particular website,
4: mm-hmm.
5: whether certain characteristics of the website fit within those guidelines or whether they fail the guidelines. Often developers will develop a website so that it looks good, it looks flashy, and you've got all the video and moving bits and pieces and fancy graphics and that, which obviously a person with a vision impairment can't appreciate and they can't access them. They can't tell where all the links and buttons and things are. And so we test them with screen readers to see if the screen reader can pick up all of those things, and for other disabilities as well. Generally for people who can't use a mouse, a sighted person would be able to see what's on the screen, be able to move the pointer to the correct location and click on it, and that's clearly a lot quicker and a lot easier than if you're using a screen reader.
4: Of course, just to clarify for listeners who may not understand that terminology that will get used a lot in this conversation, screen reader is software within a computer or a phone or even a television these days that reads what is on the screen, or hopefully most of it at least anyway. To manipulate the screen, like Glenn was just saying, most people just see something, they point it on, they click, and it tells you what to do. For a blind person or people who have other dexterity issues, pointing a mouse at a screen is not possible. You need to use keyboard commands. Is that right, Glenn?
5: Yes. And on a web page, there is an underlying markup language which defines the various parts of the page, which even a sighted person can't see, but it's there and the screen reader picks them up. So, for example, there might be a markup which indicates that something is a header level one, or that there is alternative text for an image. And that alternative text hopefully describes the image. So the screen reader will go through, it'll pick up, oh, this is a header level one, so the vision impaired person can understand, well, that's obviously an important part of the text, and it will also pick up the alternative text for the image and then describe what the image is about.
4: It's interesting that what you are talking about to us people who have no interest or ability in technology apart from liking to use it. The stuff that you're talking about is all that hidden magical stuff that non-computer people don't even see or understand, but it helps make the computer or whatever it is that we're using, the digital stuff that we're looking at, usable.
3: 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Our guest this week is Glenn Wilson, who is a digital accessibility analyst with the Centre for Accessibility Australia, based in Perth. And now it's back to Simon and Glenn.
4: Can you tell us, Glenn, what are some of the more common screen reading apps or programs or devices that are used?
5: Okay, well, I was a teacher in the dim, dark past, and as a teacher, I commonly used Macintosh computers. So these days, that's the one I'm most familiar with, and I use VoiceOver, which is the screen reader software for that. But Windows, obviously, is the more commonly used, and on there you can get NVDA, which is a free software package. Narrator, of course, is built into Windows. And then on top of that, you can get JAWS, which is the most expensive, but probably the more powerful screen reader system.
4: And I know that there are softwares out there that also combine magnification as well as screen reading. So the computer is magnified and it also has a voice output. I remember when iPhones were first invented and I thought, how the heck could a blind person use a touchscreen? And being Apple device, they wanted it to be smarter and better and more integrated than any other computer that was invented at the time, and really well integrated accessibility software within those Apple devices. I've noticed on the CFA's website, Glenn, that not only do you do things about accessibility for computers and whatnot, you also give advice and help people find ways of accessing the computers and the phones that they've already got.
5: Yes, and we can offer assistance with that as well. If people want to set up their devices, they don't have someone like a friendly teenager at home that can help them set up, then we can provide that.
4: And there is really great advice about the different devices on the CFA's website. So part of your particular role, Glenn, is to do audits on websites. Tell me how that works.
5: An organisation can approach us to apply for an assessment of their website, for which they get accreditation, and they can then put on their website the fact that it is accredited. We will then look at the site, test it with screen readers, but we also have other things that we can test it with that are not directly related to screen readers. Things like, for example, contrast on the page. If you have a pink writing on a light red background, for example, how easy is that to be read? Even for people who have dyslexia or are colorblind, we can test to even that degree. And just generally, how accessible is the page, the site? Can anyone get access to it?
4: And it's like accessibility in the physical world. Quite often, when a website is made more accessible and it's made easier for everybody to use, a person without a disability can always benefit from it as well, because people are then made to consider how best to create a website. Yes, it looks great it looks interesting and it's eye-catching and all that, but it's also easy to use, easy to navigate, easy to find what you're looking for. And some websites that I've seen that are very excellent at first glance, there's a lot of moving pictures, it's very graphic orientated, but they have a really good alternative with a menu. Because as you probably are well aware, Glenn, using a menu or something like that, just tab down a list or scroll down a list or however you might navigate the screen. Are they the kinds of tips that you give developers and people who are running their businesses?
5: Yes, generally. Obviously, the most accessible web page would be one that's all text. Mm. So all you have to do is make your way down the page and your screen reader software will read the contents out to you directly. And you don't have to click on buttons or select links and things like that. But that won't work for everybody.
4: No.
5: So if you're a commercial business, you want a website that's going to provide information for as wide a range of people as possible. If you leave a group within the community out of that, then you're losing business. So ultimately, you want to provide a website that provides the information, perhaps the ability to purchase items as well, all of that sort of thing, easily for everybody who wants to access it. And so, yes, it should be bright and cheery, why not? But it should also be accessible to the wide range of people.
4: Whilst not every website is for a commercial business, it doesn't serve your company or your organization well if you are somehow leaving out a large portion of the community. And obviously, if your organization is a commercial business, you possibly could be losing money if you are
5: correct,
4: not attracting certain people to your website.
5: And of course, as you said, they're not all commercial businesses. We often get to assess government sites, perhaps public libraries, city websites and so on. And while they're not trying to sell anything, they are providing information about their town council, city council, whatever. And that can be important, even things like what date does your rubbish get picked up? And if that's not clear to everybody, then there could be problems.
4: Now, Glenn, I was just wondering, what else can you tell us about Centre for Accessibility Australia before we have to start to slowly wind the conversation down?
5: Well, we provide a number of different services. Obviously, our main the main service that we provide is assessing websites and web pages and what have you. And as I indicated earlier, we're expanding into digital documents and so on. But we also provide education on the topic of digital accessibility. You mentioned Auslan. We have a number of videos available on our website and other locations, and we try to always have an Auslan signer available to indicate what's happening on the screen, as well as audio descriptions and all of the other things. So it's not just text-related things that we're providing, and these are all examples that people can use in their own websites and educational programs. And plus, of course, as I've mentioned before, the refurbished computers that we're making available for people who need those.
4: Being that you are trying to provide accessibility and be inclusive for everybody, do you also help address things like plain text and what is the best kind of document to use for a blind person and simple languages for people with cognitive issues?
5: Yes, that's one of the areas we can provide education about or just simply answer questions for. If people want to know about that, yeah, we can provide help on that.
4: I always try to advise people that if you're sending me a document, send it to me in the most simplest, basic way, not a fancy document with lots of pictures and stuff, just a basic Word document. And even though I like to think I'm a very intelligent person and I can read reasonably well, being that I'm vision impaired and being that I have a computer reading to me, keep it short and simple and concise, and then it makes life a lot easier for everybody.
5: Correct. Yes.
4: A lot of people now, when you go to download a document from a service that is providing information, you can have three different versions of that document. One will be a PDF, one will be a Word, and one will be plain, simple English. And a lot of people choose a simple English version.
5: Often if you are using a screen reader program to read it, it can be quite boring if you have it read the whole page to you with long explanations and and that sort of thing. Whereas if you've got shorter sentences and paragraphs, it's a lot easier to listen to it.
4: Now, just before we finish, Glenn, because we have to finish soon, we mentioned earlier about alternate text, and it's something I've brought up before. Can you tell us what alternative text is in regards to images and image descriptions?
5: Well, as I said before, within the markup language of a web page, there is a language command called alt for alt text. And within that, you can put a number of words which describe an image. Mm-hmm. So that alt text is linked to the image. Rather than having something come up to say, oh, this is a picture of a girl, preferably the image would be labeled with something like, this is a picture of a girl bouncing a ball on a basketball court.
4: Yes.
5: Which is a lot more descriptive, and the person has a lot better idea of what's going on. If it's purely decorative, then perhaps you don't need to label it. You just simply put in alt with empty brackets, or empty quotes, I should say, so that your screen reader doesn't try and read it.
4: And just for the basics is that if you are putting on a Facebook post or an Instagram post, or if you're on TikTok or any of those kind of social media platforms, there is a way of incorporating alternative text into the picture that you upload on Instagram, for instance. There is actually a section there that says alternative text. For Facebook, when you upload your photo or your picture, there's a button that says edit, and within that screen, there's a thing that says alternative text, and you write in the box. The other thing is that for Facebook, for instance, when I'm looking at Facebook on my phone, if I tap on the screen, the phone tries to tell me what the picture is. Now, I might look at this radio station and say, it's a study desk with people in it, and that's all it can tell you. It doesn't recognize that it's a radio station. It might, but usually not. So whatever you can do out there, folks, just try to incorporate something that makes it a little bit easier for those of us that struggle with some kind of disability or impairment. Now, Glenn, we have to wrap this conversation up, as interesting as it is. What's the best way to find CFAA?
5: The Centre for Accessibility Australia is based in Belmont, or mm-hmm. Cloverdale, actually, I believe. And their website can be found online if you search for the Centre for Accessibility, and all sorts of information and so on is provided there.
4: So, Glenn, we have to finish now. I think it's really great that you could come in and share some of your personal story and professional insights into this very interesting world of online accessibility. It's been a pleasure to have Glenn Wilson from the Centre for Accessibility Australia in the studio today, and I thank him for joining us. And thank you for listening, and thanks for joining us here on Vision Australia Radio. I look forward to speaking to you next time, and it's bye for me, bye for now.
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10: Hi, this is Usman Khawaja from the Australian cricket team for RAD, recording artists, actors and athletes against drink driving. 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
12: Hello, I'm Mike Densley.
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13: Planes, Trains and Automobiles.

0: Thanks for joining us. I hope you can stay with Mike and I for the next half an hour or so while we amble our way through the world of cars and planes and trains. Not so much trains today. We've got stories about a 350-pound Morris Minor. That's about 700 Australian dollars. And can a classic car become an everyday driver? And not so classic. China is about to ban recessed car door handles. Is it a safety issue? Or is it not a safety issue? That's a story we've got in today's Planes, Trains and Automobiles. But first, Mike has got a story about a particular manoeuvre to get out of trouble in a helicopter. That's today's Planes, Trains and Automobiles. Mike will be along right after this break.
1: Deadly power of the ring. A deadly motif in literature is no less dangerous in the real world, where it forms from helicopter rotor vortexes. This article featured in the Flight Safety Australia online magazine on March 18, 2026, and the author was Brendan Reinhardt. In Tolkien's novels, the One Ring radiated a peril that was invisible yet irresistibly binding. Helicopter flight has its own equivalent, an aerodynamic trap woven into the very medium that holds us aloft. A state in which even generous engine power cannot prevent a helicopter from sinking through its own downwash towards the ground and doom. This power-sapping darkness is called vortex ring state, or VRS, and involves the helicopter sinking into its own wake where a vortex is established around the blade tips. This disrupts the lift-producing properties of the rotor. Escape from this hold requires deliberate action. However, VRS is not a complete mystery. It is a predictable outcome of certain combinations of descent rate, airspeed, and power. Predictability allows us to avoid its nefarious power. There are methods to escape its clutches if we are ill-disciplined in our helicopter operations. Recent research has also shed new light on these escape techniques. A VRS accident. A recent

A rescue helicopter, BK-117, was preparing to winch an injured hiker off a ridgeline in New Zealand. There was a wind producing an updraft at the out-of-ground effect winching point. The approach to this point was rushed and the pilot was descending and decelerating in a nose-up attitude. The winch operator in the back was still preparing the cabin and couldn't provide any help guiding the helicopter to the winch site. This required the pilot to keep their eyes out with less attention to the cockpit instruments. Post-accident data recovered from the helicopter showed a descent rate of 649 feet per minute, a ground speed of 25 knots, and a nose-up attitude of 13 degrees. At this point, the helicopter experienced a sudden drop in height, and the pilot reported a lack of control responsiveness. The pilot suspected VRS and attempted the traditional recovery technique. This did not appear to be effective, so the Vuchard technique was then attempted, and this was also ineffective. The helicopter now had a rate of descent of 2,145 feet per minute and a ground speed of 9 knots. The pilot, realizing a crash was imminent, focused on controlling the descent through the trees. And, fortunately, no serious injuries occurred. Post-flight analysis indicated that the aircraft was within the VRS envelope for the BK-117. Further theoretical analysis showed the updraft air and decelerative disc attitude would have resulted in the helicopter being further into the VRS envelope than the instruments would have indicated. The updraft increased the apparent rate of descent and the nose-up attitude allowed more upflowing air through the rotor disc. The report also noted that manufacturers do not always publish the VRS envelope and recommend this to be included in helicopter flight manuals. Anatomy of a vortex. The helicopter creates lift using the rotor to accelerate a large mass of air downward. Tip vortices are always present, nibbling at efficiency, but not threatening control. As descent becomes more vertical and forward airspeed decays below effective transitional lift, the rotor can begin to ingest its own downwash. Air now recirculates through the disc in a toroidal pattern. Energy goes into recirculating and ingesting air back into the rotor and not into creating useful thrust. Inner blade sections experience upward flow relative to the disc, resulting in local blade stall and spawning secondary blade root vortices. The helicopter pitches and rolls in response to the varying lift. Vibrations are felt, controls feel mushy, and even high engine power settings produce little reduction in rate of descent. Large power applications may even produce higher rates of descent due to increasing stalled area. Operationally, three ingredients mark the danger zone for VRS. Descent rate at or above 300 feet per minute, the threshold depends on weight, disc loading, rotor RPM, and density altitude. Power in use, typically 20 to 100%. And airspeed below effective transitional lift. It is important to note that these ingredients are what the rotor disc sees, so decelerative attitudes and updraft air may reduce the margins indicated by the vertical speed indicator and airspeed indicator. In a fully developed state, VRS can produce descent rates approaching thousands of feet per minute. It is not a stall in the fixed wing sense, but the loss of lift is just as real. The traditional recovery. The traditional recovery from VRS, taught for decades, is codified in the FAA's Helicopter Flying Handbook. It asks pilots to do something that feels wrong in the moment. Reduce collective to unload the rotor to reduce the vortex strength. Move the cyclic forward to gain airspeed and fly into clean air until transitional lift

0: returns, and fly out of the vortex. In practical terms, this can mean accepting a transient increase in sink rate while establishing a forward escape path to escape the rotor downwash. The Wishard recovery. The Wishard recovery was discovered and popularized by Claude Wishard. It involves exiting the vortex sideways and adding power to minimize the height lost. The technique, as described in the FAA's Helicopter Flying Handbook, is to first increase collective to full takeoff power, bank the aircraft 15 degrees to the right for counterclockwise rotating rotors or to the left for clockwise rotating rotors while maintaining the heading with pedal. This allows the helicopter to exit the vortex sideways using tilted rotor thrust and the thrust of the tail rotor. The nominated advantage of this technique is reduced altitude loss over the traditional recovery technique. Key points. Vortex ring state, or VRS, is an aerodynamic condition where helicopters lose lift by descending through their own downwash. VRS can be dangerous if encountered at low level or unexpectedly in flight, where a VRS recovery maneuver cannot easily be carried out. Research shows that VRS is triggered by low airspeed combined with medium to high descent rate and power applied. Two recovery methods exist, the traditional forward escape and the Wishard sideways escape, and each has its pros and cons. Airbus now advises, after checking collective, increasing collective while applying forward cyclic during recovery and using the Wishard technique only in specific scenarios where on a downward approach path close to the ground or with the need to escape obstacles in the flight path. Well, that was a pretty bizarre and techo article. It was titled Deadly Power of the Ring by Brendan Reinhardt and featured in the Flight Safety Australia online magazine, published on the 18th of March, 2026.
1: The caboose is one of those enduring features of American life. A train isn't a train without a caboose bringing up the rear, whether it's red, green, blue, or yellow. A train doesn't end until the caboose rolls by. The reason the caboose is going into the attic of history is its size, its weight, and its cost, and the fact that it no longer does what it was meant to do.
2: It costs a lot to buy new cabooses and maintain the ones we got now, as well as just operating them, you know, additional tonnage on the train. Take a car, a caboose off, and put a revenue car on there.
1: So little by little, the caboose does a slow disappearing act into history. And its replacement? The end of train device. The name hardly rolls off the tongue, but it does do virtually every function now handled by the brakeman in the caboose. It weighs 50 pounds. And the old-timers aren't happy to see it come. Joe Munn has 22 years at Santa Fe.
3: It seems like the train is not a train without a caboose.
1: Jim Atchley has 38 years on the job.
4: There's a lot of memories as far as personal is concerned. Sure, there's nostalgia to nearly anything that's phased out.
1: There are concerns about the safety of trains once the last caboose rolls off to a museum, but the end is near for the old end of the train, and we'll miss it.
5: Well, if there is one thing that we do well here on Planes, Trains and Automobiles, then that's nostalgia. You are listening to Planes, Trains and Automobiles on Vision Australia Radio with Mike Densley and myself, John Westland. And right now, I'm going to tell you a story about a Morris Minor. From the Telegraph in London, the 350-pound Morris Minor that proves classics can make brilliant everyday cars. So the story is written by Andrew English. It was published in the Telegraph in London on the 25th of October, 2025. And I guess we're going to find out whether it actually stacks up. I was in Yorkshire for a murder and became fixated with that car. It was in a Mercedes dealership and I walked past it every day. They were never going to sell it. Murder? Jeremy Carter Manning, QC, a celebrated defence and prosecution barrister, was in court. With St Valentine's Day fast approaching, along with a court recess, he wandered into the dealership where the little green Morris 1000 with the distinctive number plate stood unloved. They wanted £1,350, which they were never going to get, he says. I'd been looking at it for days, and eventually I walked in and told them I wanted to remove one digit. That was the one. Blow me if they didn't agree. So Carter Manning commenced an epic journey back to Surrey in his wife Bridget's Valentine's Day present, the £350 Morris Minor. After some concern about her husband's whereabouts and well-being, Bridget was slightly less than impressed. His previous Valentine's Day gift was a vacuum cleaner, she pointedly observes, so this was a much better present. And over a quarter of a century later, it's become their regular car, tended to by the family-run 100-year-old Chandler's Garage of Elstead, which eventually named the Minor. Carolyn, that's Carolyn Chandler, rang after our first MOT test and said that Mildred was ready for collection, says Bridget. I wondered what she was talking about until she explained that the mechanics had given her a name, and it stuck. A lot of people comment on the car and on the number plate, which contains the word pub, says Bridget, who reckons that registration is probably worth more than the Minor. I thought it would sell to a publican, says Jeremy, although neither of them has the slightest intention of selling. The affection for the Minor. Launched in 1948, the Morris Minor was designed by Sir Alex Izzigonis, and by the time the last one was produced in 1971, more than 1.6 million had been made. Has any other English machine ever been treated to such a respectful affection as the Minor? Asks Stephen Bailey in a piece for The Telegraph, marking 40 years since production ceased. The answer was obvious, and it's an interesting footnote that while Izzigonis is most celebrated for designing the Mini, he preferred the Minor. By the time Mildred left the production line at Cowley in Oxford in 1968, the Minor was in what was termed the Series 5 form and being sold under the British Leyland banner, with its own development number, AD059. Cylinder head genius Harry Westlake had breathed on the venerable A-Series 4-cylinder engine, and in 1098cc form, it produced 48 brake horsepower and 60 pound-feet of torque, giving a 77 mile per hour top speed and economy of about 38 miles to the gallon. It still had drum brakes, however, larger, but still requiring a firm push. Likewise, the unassisted steering requires a heave, which Bridget manages adroitly as she manoeuvres Mildred for the photographs. A pleasing originality. Lift the bonnet and it's pleasingly original. All corrosion-proof, oily, with surprisingly few replacement parts, a new fuel pump and exhaust pipe. I used to have a stick in the car to tap the fuel pump to get it going, says Bridget, but then it didn't. The AA Knight Errant came to fix it and commented, it was so nice to have to attend such a classic that was in regular use, not just a once-a-year car rally. It was that idea that intrigued me when I first popped a note under Mildred's windscreen wiper asking Bridget to get in touch. A classic as an everyday car. This clearly was, but how practical is it? Well, the pros and cons. Notwithstanding the less reliable nature of classics, there's also the higher fuel consumption, more regular oil changes and service schedules. Set against those are the negligible depreciation, often lower insurance premiums, and at over 40 years old, zero VED and no requirement for an MOT test. That's roadworthy. Mildred still gets an annual test at Chandler's, but it's done more sympathetically. She passes every year, says Bridget, though it sometimes takes a little bit of persuasion. And perhaps a more sympathetic driving style is required. Maybe a bit more defensive, bearing in mind that this car's road holding and brakes aren't up to the standards of even the lowliest new car. Actually, thinking about it, some of the lowliest have much worse road holding. Environmentally friendly? And what about the environmental ramifications? Well, barely a week goes by without some assertiveness-trained PR agency trumpeting their client's latest battery-electric conversion on a valuable classic with some highly dubious environmental claims. Certainly in terms of CO2 emissions, a petrol engine classic will emit more in use, but there's a huge hit of CO2 involved in extracting, refining and building a lithium-ion battery for an EV. One study was done by the Loop Agency in 2021, using data from Polestar, one of the few manufacturers to undertake and publish comparative data on internal combustion versus its own EV vehicles. It showed that with an annual average mileage of 1,200 miles, a typical classic will emit about 563 grams of CO2 a year, against a CO2 hit of up to 6.8 tonnes for a typical new EV. In summary, it concluded that a typical classic car produces only 15% of the greenhouse gas as that of a mid-sized modern car with an internal combustion engine, and only 20% of a premium electric car. Oh, my old car! Oh, who knew? Clearly, there are some massive assumptions in these figures, but the 21st century idea that you can save the planet by buying ever more stuff is simply not true. As the 2024 EU Right to Repair Directive states, the aim is to reduce waste and bolster the repair sector by making it easier and more cost-effective to repair goods. So, mend and make do, why not? It was how Charles Ware characterised the first mini Morris Minor Centre in Bristol, which he founded. Durable structures, he used to say, which you keep forever with new parts. But let's not paint Bridget Carter Manning as some sort of eco-warrior. Mildred is her only car and is looked after by expert yet understanding mechanics. And besides, Mildred has only done 8,000 miles in their 25 years of ownership. But they're very valuable miles. I'm brought to mind of the scene in Skyfall where Daniel Craig's 007 introduces his boss M, that's Judy Dench, to his Aston Martin DB5 in a lock-up garage. "Where are we going?" asks M above the woofling exhausts. "Back in time. Somewhere we'll have an advantage," replies Bond. Imagine that feeling every time you get behind the wheel. Priceless, isn't it? Well, there you go. I think they may make the case that a 350-pound Morris Minor does prove that you can be a brilliant everyday car, but hey, make up your own mind. That was written by Andrew English, published on the 25th of October 2025 in The Telegraph in London.
0: China's ban on flush door handles sparks safety crackdown in the US and Europe. By James Chung, this article featured in the Herald Sun Motoring section on the 4th of February, 2026. A common car feature is set to be phased out for good after manufacturers moved to ban the potentially deadly technology. Chinese authorities have followed through on a proposed ban on deadly car doors that may not work in an emergency. China is the first country to take action against electronically retractable door handles following tragic incidents that saw people trapped in vehicles with no ability to escape. A new law introduced by China's Ministry of Industry and Information Technology stipulates that all vehicles weighing under 3.5 tons sold in the country from January 2027 must be fitted with mechanical exterior and interior door handles. The move follows multiple incidents in which retractable flush door handles have failed during crashes, power outages, or extreme weather, leaving occupants trapped inside vehicles. In several cases, those failures have been linked to fatalities. In 2024, Chinese media reported a case in which an electric door handle motor froze, preventing passengers from escaping and causing them to miss a critical rescue opportunity. And in the same year, during Guangdong's rainy season, heavy storms short-circuited door handles on some vehicles, forcing passengers to break their car windows to escape. Chinese regulators argue that traditional mechanical handles significantly reduce that risk, allowing passengers to exit more quickly in emergencies and making it easier for first responders to force doors open. The rule change is expected to impact a wide range of manufacturers, including Tesla, Land Rover, Mercedes-Benz, and Chinese brands such as Deepal, Zeekr, and Geely. And China is not the only country raising concerns. In the European Union, regulators at the Netherlands Vehicle Authority, or the RDW, are currently assessing whether action is needed on electric flush door handles due to the risk of occupants being trapped after crashes or power failures. US authorities are also examining similar safety reasons. Recently, the US National Highway Traffic Safety Administration, or the NHTSA, launched an investigation into about 174,000 Tesla Model Y vehicles after receiving complaints about the door handle becoming inoperative. NHTSA said it had received 9 reports from parents who were unable to open the doors of 2021 Tesla Model Y vehicles to gain access to their cars. And in 4 of these cases, parents had to break a window to regain entry. According to a Bloomberg analysis, at least 15 deaths worldwide have been linked to incidents where Tesla doors failed to open following crashes or power loss. Tesla popularized the retractable door handle design with the launch of the Model S in 2012, claiming the flush handles improved aerodynamics by creating a smooth, seamless body surface while delivering a sleek, futuristic look. However, those aerodynamic benefits are now being questioned. Ars Technica reports that flush door handles reduce a vehicle's drag coefficient by around 0.01, which is far less than the 0.03 figure some manufacturers have previously claimed. Tesla's chief designer, Franz von Holzenhausen, confirmed the company is now working on a redesign that combines its mechanical and electronic interior door handle into one system. It is unclear when the new design will be added. In Australia, the Australasian New Car Assessment Program, or ANCAP, already considers the performance of power-operated door latches during safety testing. Vehicles must allow occupants to exit within 2 minutes, even if the 12-volt electrical system fails, using a clearly accessible secondary release. China's ban on flush door handles sparks safety crackdown in the US and Europe. Written by James Chung, it featured in the Herald Sun Motoring section on February the 4th, 2026. As an aside to that story, my car is fitted with just that type of door handle. So as a precaution against being stuck in the car, I have installed in the front, between the front passenger and the driver, a little tool which is readily able to be grabbed in the case of an emergency, and it is a spring-loaded brake glass device so that if I can't get out, I can put it against the window, push the button, and it will shatter the window. That's my little bit of insurance. Well, that's your lot for this week on Planes, Trains and Automobiles. We've checked out a pretty weird range of topics. Deadly power of the ring with the helicopter, the 350-quid Morris Minor, and a ban on retractable door handles. Well, you don't get that sort of variety on most programs, do you? John Westland and I, Mike Densley, hope you enjoyed the program, and we look forward to joining you at the same time next week.

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0: 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Welcome to LeisureLink 2.0.
1: I'm really delighted to welcome to the program Claire Riley, who's just undertaken an epic journey in Western Australia. Claire, thank you so much for your time. Welcome, and we appreciate you making time for us.
2: Oh, thank you so much for having me.
1: Why did you do it? Don't tell me because it was there.
2: Well, that's the honest answer. My background is in outdoor education, so I love getting out and doing adventures and going camping and that sort of thing. And as a wheelchair user now, you know, things are not as easy as they once were. So I decided that the Mundubidji Trail, which is the world's longest off-road cycling route, given that it was made for bikes, I figured that at some point it needed to be made for wheels, so not have too many steps and big rocks and that sort of thing. So, yeah, I thought that was the one to give it a go.
1: How far is it, or how far was it?
2: It's 1,072 kilometres.
1: Okay. And you did it about 26 days?
2: We did it in 26 days, yep, start to finish.
1: Fantastic. Now, for those who mightn't be aware, you were diagnosed with MS some time ago?
2: Yeah, so I was diagnosed with multiple sclerosis in April 2017, so 9 years ago.
1: One of the things that I found from talking to people with MS is often they can be feeling really good one day, and then particularly if they overdo it because they're feeling good, then they can kind of quote-unquote suffer for it in days to follow. So how did you kind of manage that with doing 1,000-plus Ks in 26 days?
2: Yeah, so I was very surprised, as were my support team. There was 8 of us kind of traveling together. We're all really surprised that my body actually did better than it usually does while I was on the ride. However, I think the last week or so, I've been quite tired. So it's probably catching up with me a little bit now.
1: We appreciate you making time for us. So what about in terms of, I guess, some of the either the fun stuff or the more challenging stuff? What were some of the things that I guess you can plan as much as you like, but you can't plan for everything?
2: Well, yeah, so that happened on day one, actually. we had decided to start a day early, and we're going to keep it a secret. We're going to sneak in an extra day. And partway through the ride, about 40 kilometres in, so we were doing a 60-something kilometre day, about 40 kilometres in, I flipped over the rig, which is the device I was riding, and I got a black eye. So I couldn't hide it from anyone anymore. I cut my nose. I face planted into a rock, and I cut my nose and got a big black eye that just got more and more purple over the days to come. So, yeah, I couldn't hide that. And some of the great things, I mean, it was such an amazing adventure. I had great support. My parents came over. We're from Victoria, so headed over to WA, which it's in the southwest of Western Australia, so did the trail over here. And then, yeah, had amazing support and great chats with locals. And, yeah, I've been really, really grateful for all the support even since we finished. So that's been definitely one of the highlights.
1: Now, I believe your son and your husband were with you, so, and your parents, as you touched on, so that must have been really great to have those loved ones around you supporting you.
2: Yeah, so my husband did the whole ride as well on an electric bike. And we had a friend, Ross, who did the first almost 3 weeks with us, which was definitely needed. I wouldn't have been able to do the ride without them. The ride, as you can imagine, is made for bikes. It's not made for four wheels, which is what I was on. So there was a lot of getting over logs, rocks, around tight corners. So we needed those extra hands on the track. And then we had support team off the track, which was, yeah, my mum and dad who looked after our son. They cooked and drove our cars back and forth and did all the shuttles and that sort of thing. And we also had a support worker come with us and her partner, who he's a documentary filmmaker. So eventually there's going to be a documentary coming out about it all, which hopefully will help with the fundraising aspect.
1: Yeah, gee, that'll be great. That'll be that'll be a film worth seeing for sure. What about in terms of, I guess, just the terrain itself? You kind of touched on it a bit, but the weather conditions, the terrain, I guess any wildlife that might have been in the vicinity, how did all that go?
2: Yeah, well, I was so excited actually to see red-tailed black cockatoos because they're endangered. So it was amazing. We actually saw some almost every day for probably 2 weeks, which is very exciting for a bird nerd. And we didn't see much else in terms of wildlife, some kangaroos, a lot of farm animals, so a lot of cows and sheep. We also saw baby alpacas, which I've never seen before, but they're quite funny looking with long necks and, you know, four little legs running around. And in terms of the terrain, so the first week or so was, and it's bizarre to me that I can talk about it in terms of weeks. The first week or so was really sunny and really hot. And the last week was incredibly cold and very wet. So we actually had a day closer to the end where it started with hail and sleet. And a couple of days where it just rained all day. The good thing about that was because of my disability and needing, you know, I couldn't sleep on the ground or in the huts, which are actually along the trail. We stayed in accommodation each night. So even if it did rain all day and was very cold, we still had the opportunity to have a warm shower at the end of the day, which not all the riders are granted that, you know, they're staying in huts along the trail.
1: Well, I think you're allowed that exemption. Well, what about in terms of body temperature? Because that can sometimes be a challenge for people with MS, can't it?
2: Yeah, so I don't do well with the heat. But thankfully for me, so it was hot days, and it would have been hot if we'd been in the city. It would have felt really hot. But because I was firstly on the rig, so riding about 17 kilometres an hour, so slight breeze, but also under the cover of the canopy of the trees, it was quite a bit cooler. So yeah, the heat wasn't a problem. And then I do better in the cool. So as we started to move south and have those cooler days, whilst I was quite cold, my body was doing okay. So yeah, I didn't have to battle with the temperature sensitivities so much, but no one else has actually asked me that question. So interesting.
1: Now, I know, again, speaking to people with MS, when they do these sort of extraordinary things, you know, I kind of say, what did your doctor say about it? And sometimes I say, well, they're kind of supported, but a bit guardedly supported. Mm-hmm. What about your case, Claire?
2: Well, interestingly, my neurophysio was the first person to donate, so she was pretty supportive. And my neurologist wasn't surprised at all. When I was first diagnosed in 2017, I was diagnosed, and then a month later we moved and ran an off-the-grid outdoor education centre for 2.5 years. So when I do things like this, it's not surprising to him. So he just was like, right, that's what we're doing. Good. You'll be fine. Make sure you take enough medication. And because it was, I don't know, no one, thankfully, in my team of medical supports questioned what I was doing. So, yeah, that was great.
1: Well, I guess they'd probably say, well, that's Claire. We'll just let her go. Because, and I guess, you know, at the end of the day, you probably know your body better than they do.
2: Yeah. And I think, like I said earlier, the interesting thing was that my body actually felt better on the trail than it has done before or after. So I need to try and incorporate some level of a lot of bike riding into my days when we get back home.
1: Yeah. Well, what about in terms of it kind of, you know, being a bit of a role model? I mean, for other people with MS, people may be listening in, or people listening in that know someone that has MS, you kind of feel like you're a bit of a role model. You do some podcasts, don't you, for talk to people with MS, is that right?
2: Yeah, I do. So I started a podcast 2020, you know, when everyone started podcasts. I started a podcast called MS Understood, where I talk to people from all over the world who either live with MS or support people with MS. And mostly that was, and I think all of it really is because I want to do it, and then it ends up benefiting other people. So I wanted to hear stories of people living with MS and how that might look in the future, how my disease might progress. And what I got from that was an incredible community of people who are living, you know, understand, have lived experience and understand what I'm going through, and I can understand what they're going through. So that was amazing. You can hear, I think there's almost 100 episodes. You can hear them or find them on any podcast platform. And then with this one, the same thing. I wanted to go on an adventure with my family, and it turned into something that was, you know, bigger than Ben Hur. We made it a big fundraising thing. So the goal is to raise $100,000 for MS research. And we had started with fundraising to cover the cost of the trip. And we've had some great support. We were able to cover the cost of the trip, and we've got money ready to donate. We're donating straight to the Menzies Institute of Medical Research, connected to the University of Tasmania. And they have an MS research flagship arm. So we'll be donating straight to them. So yeah, the goal, I think, you know, like you said, it may be someone that people can look up to, but really I want people to look more into themselves and think, well, if she did it, so can I. And it doesn't need to be something quite as big as the Wunderbibby Trail, but it could be something that it's been a bit scary, or, you know, if you're a new wheelchair user, maybe getting the bus into town, or going to see a musical, or, you know, spending a night away or something like that. So it's just about doing something that maybe you used to do or you have wanted to try. So I'm hoping that rather than people thinking I could never do that, or, you know, I don't want to do the Mundubiti Trail, is they can look at it in a different way.
1: Getting out of your comfort zone. Okay, tell us about the rig. Is that did you nickname it that?
2: No, that's actually the model name. So I bought it from a company. Yeah. I bought it from a company in America called Not a Wheelchair. So, you know, there has been some debate about whether it is technically a wheelchair or not. It's an assistive device. It has four wheels. It's definitely not a bike, but it is made out of bike parts, which is the reason that we decided to get that particular device. There's nothing like it in Australia, but because it's made out of bike parts, we knew we could fix it or buy replacement parts or fix it on the trail. My husband's pretty good with bikes. So that's why we decided to get that one. Also, in terms of cost, it was expensive, but still relatively cheaper than what we could get in Australia. So I shipped that one over. It's pretty small and light in terms of assistive devices. And it meant that my husband, Jay, and our friend Ross could move it over obstacles as it needed to. So, yeah, so it is, the model is the rig. And I think they've made a couple of new models since that one. So, yeah, they're getting pretty off-road ability. So if anyone wants to check them out, I highly recommend it.
1: Well, that's a great name, isn't it? The Ring kind of says it all. But says a lot. Claire, what are you going to do next? How far are you in the West?
2: Well, I'm actually writing a book. So I'm getting to the pointy end of writing a book about the trip. So the goal is, like I said, to raise $100,000. So if anyone wants to pre-order the book or donate, the website is wheelchairmeetswilderness.org. So the book will be coming out later this year. So working on that at the moment, and then people will be able to order the book and all proceeds will be going to MS Reset. So I think that's the main focus at the moment.
1: All right. So just the website again is?
2: wheelchairmeetswilderness.org. And there's information about everything on there. But you can pre-order the book and we'll keep a link posted on there about how people can check out the documentary when it comes out.
1: So Claire Riley there, certainly an adventurer, a role model, a podcaster, an author, a filmmaker, doing it all. And that will be something to really worth checking out. We'll put those details up with our show notes. A wonderful opportunity if you would like to get involved with bowls, if you're blind or have low vision or know someone that does, coming up on May the 24th. Let's talk about it with Ken Watson. Ken, great to meet you. Thank you for your time.
3: It's a pleasure to join you.
1: Now, May the 24th, what have you got planned?
3: Well, we've got scheduled a come and try day for people who may be interested in trying lawn bowls. If they're vision impaired, there's an opportunity to come along and learn how to play bowls and how it can work and to start to feel a sense of comfort, I suppose, and belonging to a club. We'll be delighted to welcome people. Now, it will be useful for vision impaired people who'd like to try bowling, but also for people who maybe are interested in supporting others who want to try, because blind bowlers depend upon the help of a director, as it's called. So people may like to come along to perhaps learn how to be a director of a vision impaired bowler.
1: It's interesting we speak to you at this time, Ken, because this is coming up on May the 24th and we'll give the details in a minute. But at the moment, we've got the Nationals happening at Tweeds on the border of Queensland and New South Wales. So someone might come along this Sunday the 24th and in the future might be representing South Australia. So lots of opportunities open up.
3: Exactly. Yes, the Australian Blind Bowls National Champs started yesterday, I think, up at Tweed. You're quite right. Once you begin bowling, you never know. The sky's the limit, as it were. You could well play bowl for South Australia, you could bowl for Australia, travel the world playing bowls, in fact.
1: Now, I know Tony Scott, who we spoke to a couple of weeks ago, will be there on the day. So he's a bowler, so people can feel comfortable at the fact that there'll be people that are experienced in the sport. And obviously, just by the sound of what you've said, the club's going to make people feel very welcome.
3: That was the motivating factor for us right from the beginning. Back a little while ago now, I was keen to further develop a sense of, in the club, of inclusiveness, I suppose, and welcoming lots of members of the community into our club. To start that going, I met with Belinda Portelli, who's in the Burnside Council, the group manager of Community Connections, and talked with her about that sense of how the club can be proactive in getting more connection with community. And that led me to be meeting with Michael Zanis, who's a Sports for All inclusion coach at Burnside Council. He's quite an inspiring man. And he...
1: Turn up, Ken. We know Michael well. We don't like people building him up too much. He's got a bit of females in his... No, I'm only joking. He's a very good person and certainly loves his sport and, more importantly, loves getting other people involved with sport.
3: That's very quickly obvious when you meet with him. And what I'm really getting to is that we're motivated by the wish to further grow ourselves as a club, I suppose, as an inclusive club. I'm very conscious we don't have anybody who's a blind bowler at the moment. Yeah. We'd love to have some. I think that's just the beginning of a greater sense of inclusivity in the club generally.
1: Oh, well, good on you and the club for doing that. Now, to give us the details, whereabouts is the club? How easy is it to find?
3: It's quite easy to find, actually. The club is located on the corner of the Parade and East Terrace at Kensington Gardens. It's on the northeastern corner of the Kensington Gardens Reserve. So the Kensington Gardens Reserve, a magnificent, beautiful reserve where there's different activities. We've got that northeastern corner where we've got our bowls and tennis. There's another tennis club on the southeasterly corner, and the Burnside Rugby Club play rugby on a couple of ovals here, and the Kensington District Cricket Club. So it's a real hub of sport and community sporting clubs. Easy to locate because if you come up the Parade, it's really obvious. You can see it very clearly, and there's good parking along East Terrace. So it's an easy place to get to.
1: Part of the wonderful leafy eastern suburbs, Ken.
3: Absolutely.
1: Kensington Cricket Club, that's where Sir Donald Bradman played, wasn't it?
3: He did play there. Yes, yeah. Indeed.
1: Yeah, well, very illustrious company. If you go out in that era, maybe you feel a bit of the ghost of the past in a sense. What about your setup? How many people do you have at the club and how long have you been around?
3: The club has been going for more than a century. We had our centenary celebrations in 2018.
1: Oh, well done.
3: So it's a long-standing club. And right from the beginning, it was a bowling and a tennis club. So it's always been the two sports. In fact, yeah. In the early period, they also had croquet, but that collapsed in, I'm not sure, about 1930s sometime.
1: Okay.
3: So, yeah, it's a well-established club. In terms of size, our total membership must be something around about, I'm not sure of exactly, about 350, I think.
1: All right.
3: The bowls section is about 150, roughly. So we're not an enormous club, but we've got enough numbers to have a worthwhile activities. That's good.
1: Well, I'm sure it's a very important thing because we often hear about isolation and loneliness and the deleterious effect that can have on people's lives. So if you can make people feel included and be part of a regular activity, a bit of physical activity as well, it can all be very healthy in mind, body and spirit.
3: That's absolutely true. Bowls in particular, of course, I think it's probably true of any sport, but bowls is an interesting sport in the sense that on the one hand, you're playing a competition, you're playing a sport, you're aggressive and you're trying to win. But on the other hand, it's essentially a social sport. There's a lot of interaction with your opponents and with your teammates, and there's a lot of social niceties, I suppose, gradually learned that are attached to the game. It's a wonderful way to just meet and get to know people.
1: We've only been speaking to a little while, Ken, and you certainly seemed a very good fellow yourself. So this is Sunday, the 24th of May. What's the best thing to do? Can people get in touch with the club? Or I think we've got an email address that we can put out that people can contact if they want to find out more. What would you prefer?
3: It probably makes more sense to make contact through the email address. You got the email address is kinseyclub.adm@gmail.com. And if someone sends an email to that address, I will get it and I can give information then by email if you like, or we could make contact by phone. But the best as a first stop would be to send an email to our club address.
1: All right, we'll put those details for those show notes. And Ken, it gets underway about 10 o'clock. I think what the people interested in maybe being a director about 10 o'clock and then the people who might be interested in bowling about 11 o'clock, I think. Is that right?
3: That's the general pattern that we're planning. Yep.
1: Yeah.
3: So there'll be a session by Tony about an hour with people who are interested in learning how to be a director, and then an introduction to bowling itself for the bowlers at 11ish, and then get underway really playing. And there will be a sausage sizzle lunch.
1: Oh,
3: and in the afternoon, we'll play some games.
1: All right. Well, sounds like a day not to be missed. I'm sure the weather's going to be good, Ken. I can feel it in my bones. Hey, Ken, to you and the club, congratulations on the initiative. I hope it's well supported and who knows what might come out of it. People might be either a famous director or a famous bowler, but more importantly, they're going to get some enjoyment, some fun and activity and feel part of a club. So that's a great thing. So thank you for speaking to us.
3: It's a pleasure.
1: Well, Well, the round table for information access for people with a print disability is getting underway in Adelaide. Very soon, Usher Rose is going to be presenting. Usher, great to catch up again.
4: Hi, Peter. Good to see you again.
1: Now, we've spoken a few times regarding your passion and your research into Braille. Is this kind of what you'll be delivering at the round table?
4: Yes, it will. And would you believe it's my first ever round table? So I'm super excited for it to be in my hometown of Adelaide. And yes, and absolutely talking about Braille again, any opportunity.
1: Yeah, well, first time at the round table, but not the first time I'm mentioning you been presenting publicly.
4: No, I've done it a couple of times now, yeah.
1: Tell us about your approach to something like this then, because I guess, well, of course, the audience is probably going to be empathetic to what you're talking about, I would think.
4: Yeah, I should think so as well. I mean, I guess what I've chosen to speak about this time is around the development of some Braille literacy assessment tools. And they're fairly unique and I'm hoping add to the repertoire of tools that people in the field can use.
1: Because this is one of the things that you've been very passionate about, kind of a bit of what, uniformity? What's the kind of word? Standardisation, if you like, when it comes to Braille.
4: I mean, it's both of those things, but it's also us having a better understanding of Braille literacy, particularly when we're teaching people and they're learning Braille. What do we know about their progress? What do we know about what we need to do to design curriculum for them, understanding their Braille literacy? So I guess on an individual level, and we've developed a tool to be able to do that. But as you know from our previous conversations, what I really wanted to do as part of my PhD was make sure that I had access to lots and lots of Braillists. So we took the next step and designed an online population-based tool that measures Braille literacy. And with that, what I'm really hoping is that the results of that population-level data start to tell us about what's needed globally, what policies and practices do we need to put in place for all people who are Braillists? What do organisations need to do? What global interventions do we need to put in place?
1: Now, I know every time we've spoken, I invariably get a few emails afterwards, sort of either wanting more details or kind of talking about reflecting on the interview. Have you been surprised? Because I've got a bit of a theory and I'm a bit reluctant to kind of share it too much, but occasionally people are blind or have low vision, maybe aren't all that keen to take part in surveys and that sort of thing, because I guess there's a lot of them around and you don't know who's fishing and you don't know what's going on, particularly in this day and age. Have you been surprised as to how willing people have been to come forward and give up some information and time?
4: Yeah, I really, really have been, Peter. You know, I feel very grateful for those that have given their time because, you know, as I've said numerous times, I am not a Braillist. I am a print reader. I don't have blindness, low vision, but I am an ally and I have been for many years. And really what I want to achieve is to work with the community to better understand Braille literacy's impact on quality of life and life outcomes. But we can't do that unless we can measure Braille literacy first.
1: And of course, you can't do that unless you're actually hearing from the consumer, the people that are using it.
4: Absolutely.
1: So what about the format of the presentation? Now, do you know if there's room for Q&A?
4: To be honest, I don't know that. I know in a regular presentation there is. I'm actually conducting the plenary, but I'm doing that on Monday morning and I'll be there for the entire conference. So, you know, if people want to have a chat afterwards or have a question or a comment, absolutely come and find me. You know me, Peter. I'm very happy to talk to people about my research and about, promoting Braille literacy.
1: And often one of the great things about conferences like this is the kind of networking, the kind of off-Broadway discussions that go on rather than the main ones, which, of course, are very, very important. But it's the stuff that kind of goes on around the place that is, you know, probably even more impactful and, you know, people may be a bit more prepared to speak a bit more freely and kind of exchange ideas and information.
4: Absolutely, yeah, that networking that occurs at conferences and sometimes you don't see those people again until the next conference and it's always fantastic to catch up.
1: And where's your research at? Because I know the last time we spoke it was kind of winding up. I know, and you know, here's me saying it, I've spoken to you a few times and I think, gee, you know, you're actually doing it day by day. It must sort of seem sometimes, a bit of a slog.
4: No, it hasn't felt a slog at all.
1: Okay.
4: I've actually really loved the whole process. So we've still got that online survey open, and that will be open until probably early June, because we would definitely keep that open for this conference. So I'll have details at the conference of how people can participate in that online survey. And the next step from there will be to collate all of that data and figure out what is it that we do know about people's Braille literacy and quality of life. And then the last stage of my PhD will be some in-depth interviews with people to better understand all the different contributing factors to someone's development of Braille literacy. So what worked and what didn't, what could have been better, what was amazing, what were the contributing barriers or the enhancers to learning Braille? Because all of that coming together alongside the statistical data that we've got just builds a really big picture about what we know about Braille and Braille literacy in Australia.
1: You know, you've done a wonderful job promoting your survey and other people, other email lists, etc. It's kind of been very ubiquitous, which is great. It'll be interesting to see what sort of feedback you get and if there are people at the conference that I'm sure there may be that don't know about this yet, and what sort of what sort of interest you have after this in terms of particularly the survey.
4: Yeah, absolutely. I feel like if I've missed anyone up until now, hopefully they are attendees of the survey, of the conference, or listening to your show and jump on board. But yeah, it is always interesting after I speak to you. There always is a bit of an influx of interest from people who may have just been hearing about it for the first time.
1: Yeah, so those of us kind of live it kind of think, well, of course everyone knows about it because I know about it, so everyone must know about it. But there are people that, you know, sort of slipped through the net, or, you know, weren't listening at that particular time or missed that particular email, and so they kind of come on board afterwards.
4: Yeah, absolutely. If you're out there and you haven't heard my voice before and interested in doing the survey, absolutely, we'd love to have your participation.
1: All right, we'll put those details up in those show notes. Ashley, always great to catch up. Look forward to seeing you at the round table. I hope to get some of it myself. I'm sure we'll cross paths. It'll be good to meet you in person. And thanks as always for speaking to us.
4: It certainly will be good to catch up. Thanks, Peter. Thanks for having me on again.
1: Ashley Rose, who's doing that PhD from the University of Southern Queensland, really important topic, and also at the round table for information access. And if you're coming to Adelaide, or if you're here already, maybe here early, a very big welcome. Enjoy your stay.
0: Thanks for joining us for LeisureLink 2.0. I'm Peter Greco. I look forward to being back with you next week.

0: got itchy feet and you would like to travel but can't get away? Not to worry. 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
1: Yes, each and every week I take you to places you've been to locations you dream of going to, and to spots you will never ever go to, except on my program, Sights, Sounds and Songs. I'm looking forward to taking off with you on board.
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10: 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You're listening to Reading the Play, All Things Footy. I'm Emma Ross and I'm joined today by Les Strong and Cal Krasnoski. Upcoming headlines include Hinkley Cool on Tassie Talk, the coaches' votes, and familiar face standing in the way for Fremantle. But first we have the scores from round 10, beginning Sir Doug Nicholls' round. Brisbane were defeated by Geelong 76-117. Sydney defeated Collingwood 81-75. Gold Coast defeated Yatapulti 98-73. Kwana defeated North Melbourne 133-65. Nam defeated Hawthorn 120-81. Carlton defeated Western Bulldogs 74-62. Essendon were defeated by Walyallup 61-104. Yeroke defeated Richmond 109-73. Wollitch Marawa defeated GWS Giants 88-71. And now for our first article with Les.
11: And this one is courtesy of AFL.com.au and written by Nathan Schmuck. Eagle shock, Harley Sparks stunning upset of Giants. Wollitch Marawa stunned Greater Western Sydney in a Sunday night thriller at Optus Stadium, coming from behind in the fourth quarter to win by 17 points and snap a six-game losing run. The Eagles produced the best pressure football of their season to win their third game, soaking up repeated challenges from the Giants and then rattling home with the last four goals of the game to win 13-10-88 to 10-11-71. In a clash between 13th and 16th that delivered well above expectations, both teams produced spirited bursts of high-intensity football in a desperate contest that went down to the wire. It was the Eagles who stood up in the critical moments, however, with spearhead Jake Waterman kicking back-to-back set-shot goals to turn the game in his team's favour in a clutch performance. Ruckman Bailey Williams was outstanding in his best game for the club, kicking a crucial late goal after a powerful mark, with pre-season draftee Milan Murdoch putting the finishing touches on late with a goal on the siren. It was young superstar Harley Reid who stood tallest in the best game of his career, driving the engine room all day with a career-best 33 disposals, 10 clearances, 12 inside 50s and 2 critical goals. It was the relentless pressure that the Eagles applied as a team, however, that was

0: up on the Giants, who are left in a perilous position at 4-6, with clashes to come against back-to-back Premier Brisbane and a red-hot NAM before their bye in round 13. The visitors will be rueful wasting kicking early when they had all the momentum, with midfielder Clayton Oliver, 38 disposals and 12 clearances, wingman Harvey Thomas, 25 and a goal, and defender Jaden Laverde fighting hard throughout. Coach Adam Kingsley was wary in the build-up of the Eagles' stoppage game, but his midfielders hit the ground running and allowed the visitors to dominate play in the opening quarter. Led by Oliver, who had 5 clearances and 12 disposals for the term, the Giants controlled the ground ball game and kicked early goals through Brent Daniels and Toby Bedford. But they were wasteful thereafter and kept the Eagles in the contest with a 2-6 quarter, leading by 10 points at quarter time. While everything had looked hard for the Eagles in the first term, they bounced into the second with more energy and an intent to hunt, kicking an early goal through Reid after a brilliant chase down tackle from Ruck Williams on Finn Callaghan, who was well held throughout by Brady Hoff. They're at the best when their pressure was high, with a series of determined efforts leading to goals for Job Shanahan, Waterman, and a second for the impressive Jack Hutchinson. Reid was dominant in the midfield and had 14 disposals for the quarter, adding a second goal after a powerful fend-off on Joe Fonte, with Ryan Angwin catching the Eagle star high after a missed snap on goal, giving him a second chance to bury the set shot. The creative Malachi Champion got one of his own when he scooped up possession and quickly snapped to open the 20-point lead, with Jake Stringer kicking a desperately needed goal on the eve of halftime to cut the margin to 14. The Giants needed to respond in the third, and they did, ramping up its own pressure to spark a 5-1 run, with Max Krzyzewski kicking a pair from set shots and Thomas booting another on the run as the Giants threatened to burst away. A big contested mark inside 50 for Williams gave the Eagles a goal on the eve of three-quarter time, cutting the margin to just 4 points at the last change. Wallach Marawa's spearhead Jake Waterman has been working hard to get his set shot kicking on track, and an early miss might have unsettled him after kicking 18-26 leading into Sunday's clash. But the All-Australian regrouped and delivered down the stretch, kicking back-to-back goals from set shots, turn an 8-point deficit into a 2-point lead and swing the game in his team's favour. The Eagles are a much more dangerous opposition when Waterman's kicking straight, and they'll hope Sunday was a turning point for the workhorse forward. There's been a lot of focus on how Wallach Marawa can address its ruck and key defensive issues at the AFL mid-season rookie draft, but Bailey Williams and Tyler Young are not ready to hand over their roles just yet. Williams, 40 hit-outs, 7 clearances and 2 goals, was magnificent in his best game as an Eagle, while Young's authoritative spoiling in the back line was crucial in negating the GWS crummers. The Eagles could yet boost their list with mid-season picks, but Williams and Young took big steps forward. The Giants' final score, 10-11-71, was the second lowest opposition score under McWalter, with Young and Williams playing key roles in that. GWS had been the best team this season for converting rebound 50s to forward entries and rebound 50s to scores, but their transition game went missing for long periods on Sunday. Under fiercer pressure, and with Eagles half-forward Milan Murdoch locking down on Lachie Whitfield, the Giants were able to kick only 1-3 from their defensive 50. Murdoch applied himself relentlessly and gave away a 100-metre penalty early in the fourth quarter for his efforts. But the pre-season addition knuckled down and finished the job on Whitfield before sealing his performance with a goal on the final siren. And that was Eagles shock, Harley Sparks' stunning upset of Giants from afl.com.au.
1: And this also from afl.com.au, what McRae said to Swanstar in unusual exchange. This was written by Emily Patterson. Swanstar Brody Grundy has discussed his unusual in-game exchange with Pies coach Craig McRae. Collingwood coach Craig McRae kept his cards close to his chest regarding his boundary line exchange with Brody Grundy during the Swans 6-point victory over the Magpies on Friday night. I would love to be able to share, but I can't share exactly what I said to him, McRae said post-match. It was all respectful, trust me, and I've got great respect for him. There was nothing untoward. But while the coach remained tight-lipped, nobody told Grundy he had to keep the secret. He just said, good day, old mate, Grundy told media in the rooms after the game. He's bugged up. He can be a bit quirky at times, Craig. So it's a bit like, hello. That was nothing untoward. I think he was just trying to take me off my game. In the wet, Grundy delivered a good O'Loughlin medal-winning performance that acted as a pressure valve for the Swans, physically wearing down an undersized Magpies outfit to inspire a sensational second-half fight-back against his former side. Dominating the air and the ground to drive the Swans forward, he finished with 1 goal, 34 disposals, 12 clearances and 46 hit-outs, spearheading Sydney's devastating third-quarter blitz. by outworking his opponents at the stop.

0: stoppages and winning the hard ball at ground level, Grundy proved to be the difference maker, extending the ladder leader's winning streak to 7. The performance came at a time when the Magpies were already undermanned, without number one ruck Darcy Cameron due to an ankle injury, which left the bulk of the duties to 8-gamer Oscar Steen. However, the young tall's night ended prematurely when his left knee buckled awkwardly during a third quarter contest. Visibly distressed, he was helped straight to the rooms by medical staff, with scans on Saturday confirming a season-ending ACL injury. Steen's exit left Collingwood without a recognised ruck on the field, forcing McRae into a major tactical reshuffle. Undersized players were thrown into the air to compete, with key forward Jack Buller, key defender Billy Frampton, and midfielder Ned Long rotating through the role, but none could contain an informed Grundy. Ultimately, the primary burden fell on key forward Dan McStay, who was thrust into the middle. The mismatch proved decisive, with Grundy acknowledging that the Magpies' makeshift ruck setup played into his hands. "You can only play on what your opposition is, what's in front of you," he said. "So I just try and, irrespective of what the name is, stick to my process. I just want to feel like I'm playing my brand of footy, which is obviously the ruck work, but then following up at ground level. So I thought I did that well. Obviously, you're rucking against some of their midfield players, so you've got to acknowledge that. I was a bit disappointed with my application today against North Melbourne, so I just wanted to get my feet going and get my follow-up game going. I thought that the conditions probably helped me to do that, so that was nice." Swans coach Dean Cox praised Grundy's effort and highlighted how he tactically took control after Steen went off injured. "He was really good again," he said post-match. Once Steen got injured, Brodie started to gain a little bit of ascendancy against some of their key forwards. "I thought he was clever in between choosing whether to try and clear the area or to connect with a midfielder. His variety in that was really good." Despite his dominance, Grundy was deeply impressed by Steen and offered his well wishes after the disappointing incident. "My best wishes to him, Steen. He's a great young talent," Grundy said. "I've been watching him all year. He was giving me a few headaches there in the centre bounce. He can jump through the roof." Having featured in every match for Sydney so far this season, Grundy dismissed any suggestion that he was due for a rest. "I feel good," he said. "Against North, I was a bit flat, so I got myself up and about. It's obviously a big game playing against Collingwood, Mungrook at the SCG Friday night footy. It's hard not to get up and about for an occasion like this. We had our past players coming to the football club this week, our First Nations players. We also went off-site to the NCIE, or the National Centre of Indigenous Excellence, for some cultural immersion, connection and celebration. So it was a beautiful week." And that article written by Emily Patterson from AFL.com.au, what McRae said to Swan Star in unusual exchange.
1: And now to the record from round 10, which reviewed the round 9 action. This is on page 8. Timekeepers stood down. This was written by Sam Edmund. "The AFL has stood down the timekeepers responsible for its latest clock error after nearly 2 minutes were added to last week's Geelong v Collingwood game. The timekeepers in charge of the Saturday night game won't be part of this weekend's round 10 rotation, with the league admitting human error was responsible for multiple mistakes. The Cats had surged to a 34-point lead with 3 minutes and 36 seconds remaining in the third quarter when the clock froze. It was stuck for about a minute of playing time before more confusion ensued. After the clock resumed its countdown and got to 2:56 remaining, it suddenly added another minute and showed 3:56 to go in the third quarter. So with the time lost and another minute mistakenly added, the third quarter ran for 1 minute and 49 longer. While the only scores in that time were 2 behinds to Jack Crisp and Ned Long, and the final score showed a comfortable 54-point win to Geelong, it is the latest concerning timekeeper system error for the league, only 9 rounds in. The AFL admitted to a blunder in St Kilda's nail-biting 4-point win over GWS in round 2, conceding 29 seconds should have been re-added to the clock. That game, half a minute vanished after St Max Hall kicked a goal in the second quarter at NG Stadium. As reported by SEN in the wake of the mistake, a league memo pointed to problems with a software update, but the AFL confirmed this mistake was human error. With 3:36 remaining the third quarter at a boundary throw-in, The time clock was stopped by the timekeepers and did not restart for a short period of time, a league statement said. Once timekeepers were aware, a standard manual adjustment occurred. However, the time was added to the time clock when it should have been subtracted. This was a human error by the timekeepers, subsequently leading to the third quarter running 1 minute 49 longer than it should have. The issue has been addressed internally, with both clubs informed of the error. That came to us again from The Record, round 10, timekeepers stood down. We're at the halfway point of our program. You're listening to Reading the Play, All Things Footy, on Vision Australia Radio. And now to our next article.
2: And this one is by Nathan Schmuck, once again from afl.com.au. It can be a little savage, Eagles gun avoiding social media amid struggles. Wallace Marawa spearhead Jake Waterman had to tune out of social media during his wayward start to the season, but the gun goal kicker is confident his radar has returned after a clutch performance against Greater Western Sydney on Sunday. Waterman, whose accuracy was a trademark in his 2024 All-Australian season, has struggled with his set shot kicking this season and booted more behinds than goals for the first time in his career. The 28-year-old was critical, however, in the Eagles' third win of the season, booting 3-1 and giving his team the lead in the fourth quarter with back-to-back set shots that proved decisive. Waterman leads the Eagles this season for goals, 21, marks, 6.4 a game, contested marks, 1.2, and score involvements, 7.9. But negative feedback had been hard to avoid as he worked on his goal-kicking accuracy. I'm trying to stay off the socials a little bit. I've copped a fair few messages over the duration of the year about how I owe people money because I've lost them multis. It can be a little bit savage sometimes, but that's the world we live in, Waterman told afl.com.au. I feel like if you see 99 great things said about you and then you see one bad thing, you focus on the negative. That's just how we are as athletes. If we do stuff well, that's just reality. But when we don't do stuff well, we care about it and we tend to focus on that. I do see things on Twitter and that, and it does become personal. I live by the rule that you don't say something to someone that you wouldn't say to their face, and I see some pretty horrible things said about people. AFL players have spoken increasingly about the steps they take to avoid social media feedback, with the Yata Pulte captain Connor Rossi telling AFL.com.au during the preseason that he had restricted comments on his photos and unfollowed all AFL-related content. Waterman said it was important for fans on social media to understand the impact their criticism could have when it crossed the line. You can say all you want about someone's kicking or whatnot, but it doesn't need to be personal, he said. I think we just need to keep reminding ourselves that what we say has a massive impact on people's mental health, especially when it's so prevalent in the AFL at the moment. We've got the best fans. Our West Coast fans are amazing, and that win was for them. But we don't want the minority to bring it down for everyone else when we're not going so well. Waterman said he had filtered his feedback from the people around him this season to make sure he wasn't taking on too much goal-kicking advice and becoming overwhelmed. He highlighted his ball drop as an area that had caused some trouble, but said all other aspects of his routine had been in good order. Crucially, the forward line leader is creating opportunities, ranking number 4 in the AFL for shots at goal, 52, and number 3 for marks on the lead, 28. I've just got to keep giving myself the opportunities. I think that's the main one, and I'm giving myself a lot of opportunities at the moment, and I feel really dangerous, Waterman said. A bit of ball drop stuff has been hurting me a little bit, but everything else has been good. I think I can get that confidence back. I've always been a really reliable kick and set shot my whole career, so you don't just lose that, but you lose confidence. Games like tonight, where you come up clutch for your team, boost your confidence, so hopefully I can start hitting them a little nicer and they can start going through. Waterman highlighted the aerial contest working of young tools Job Shanahan and Jack Williams on Sunday, as well as the outstanding performance of ruck Bailey Williams against the Giants. The powerful forward said the Eagles had proven what they were capable of when they play a committed brand of high-pressure football, with the team showing maturity to rebound from a poor opening quarter. We hung in there, we turned the tide, and it happened off the back of a lot of hard work. Felt like a good brand of footy that could stack up against any team, he said. We were under the pump early, but we just weathered the storm and were really predictable. I could sit here and go through the whole team one by one, but it was a great day for the club. And that was It Can Be a Little Savage, Eagles Gun Avoiding Social Media Amid Struggles, from afl.com.au.
0: The familiar face standing in the way of Fremantle's record hot streak. This article was written by Paddy Sweeney from WA Today. Welcome to the Western Water Cooler, where we digest the talking points from the weekend's games and the highlights, frustrations and silver linings WA footy fans can cling to as the season progresses. Fremantle, known as Wallyal Up during Sir Doug Nicholls' round, made it 9 consecutive wins on the back of a powerful opening half, while Patrick Voss dined out on his former club. The Eagles, Wallach Marowar during Sir Doug Nicholls' round, booted the final 4 goals of the match to run over the top of GWS. Their third win of the season was built on some shrewd coaching matchups and increased pressure for sustained periods. Fremantle Dockers, what went right? The prancing pony is back. Voss entered yesterday's game averaging a goal a game this year, with his confidence and form yet to return to last year's breakout performance. But what better way to recapture the mojo than a date at the home of footy with his former side? The 22-year-old is at his best when he has a chip on his shoulder and a point to prove. So the once Essendon rookie didn't need too much motivation. A stunning second quarter where he kicked 4 consecutive majors, including a brilliant set shot from the boundary, put the game beyond doubt. Each goal was celebrated accordingly, taunting the Bombers and their fans. Voss ended the day with a handful of majors in his first match back at the MCG since his 6-goal return in last year's thrilling win over Collingwood. What went wrong? The second half. Fremantle held a 52-point margin, and while they went on to win by 43 points, they were beaten in clearances and contested possessions. It will give Justin Longmuir and his coaches ammunition to continue to drive standards and strive for excellence. They're not the finished product and they will need to sharpen the pencil in the months to come. These Dockers aren't yet at their peak, but that's the exciting bit. Silver lining, the winning streak. For the third time in club history, the Dockers have won 9 consecutive matches. It occurred in 2006 and 2015, seasons Fremantle reached the preliminary finals. On Friday night, Justin Longmuir's men will have the chance to rewrite history by becoming the first team in purple to notch 10 straight wins. Standing in their way are the Saints, coached by Ross Lyon, the man who shares the current record, alongside Justin Longmuir and Chris Connolly. Paddy Sweeney is a Nine News Perth sports presenter and journalist. And Paddy Sweeney wrote this article by WA Today, the familiar face standing in the way of Fremantle's record hot streak.
1: And back to the record, also on page 8. Hinkley cool on Tassie talk, and this is unattributed. Former Port Adelaide coach Ken Hinkley has hosed down reports he is the favourite to become the coach of Tasmania. Caroline Wilson reported on The Agenda Setters on Monday night that Hinkley had gone past former Collingwood coach Nathan Buckley as the Devils' leading candidate after recent meetings with Chief Executive Brendan Gale. "I've had chats with Brendan, but let's explain why I've had chats," Hinkley said on SEN Sports Day on Monday night. "I'm one of the few coaches who has actually spent 3 years at a startup club as assistant coach at Gold Coast and seen the ups and downs and what can happen if a startup club gets it wrong. The second part about that is they are leaning into what experience I can help them with. I think that's worthwhile. I've spoken to them because I'm excited about the new teams coming into the comp, but I'm not committed to doing any coaching jobs at the moment." A big headline about who's going to be favourite and who's not going to be favourite. It's a long bow to draw from having a meeting with them around discussions over lots of things in their footy club. Hinkley has made a successful jump into the media with SEN and Fox Footy while remaining based in Adelaide. His interest in the now vacant Carlton coaching job will also be gauged, especially with Chris Davies, his longtime general manager of football at Port Adelaide, now holding the same role at the Blues. "At some point in the future, I have to make those decisions, but right now, I haven't come up with a decision on whether I do or I don't want to coach again," Hinkley said. "This is the answer I give to everyone. I don't know anything else other than being a footy coach." And that came to us again from The Record, page 8, Hinkley cool on Tassie talk.
2: And now back to afl.com.au, a story from their staff writers. Coaches votes round 10, 5 perfect 10s, Pies star retakes the lead. The coaches votes for round 10 games are in. Sydney ruck Brody Grundy has moved into the top five in the race for the AFL-CA Champion Player of the Year Award, while Nick Dacos has moved five votes clear at the top of the standings. Grundy was one of five players to earn a perfect 10 votes in round 10, grabbing the full votes from the coaches for his dominant display against Collingwood on Friday night. The other players to get 10 votes in round 10 were Kuwaina's Sean Manner, Adelaide's Jordan Dawson, Euro Yorok's Hugo Garcia, and Wallach Marawa's Harley Reid. The coaches were split in Wally Yallop's win over Essendon, with Murphy Reid, Shea Bolton, and Patrick Voss getting 8 votes each, while John Noble and Bodie Uhland picked up 8 each in Gold Coast's win over Yatapulti. Daniel Turner, 9 votes, and Max Gawn, 8, led the way for Naam in its win over Hawthorn, while Patrick Cripps, 9, and Ollie Florent, 8, were the best in Carlton's win over the Western Bulldogs. Dacos picked up 5 votes in the Magpies' loss at the SCG, with no other members of the top 5 polling in round 10. Every week, the two senior coaches for each game give votes on a 5-4-3-2-1 basis, meaning 10 votes is the maximum a player can get in each round. The player with the most votes at the end of the home and away season will win the AFL-CA Champion Player of the Year Award. And the leaderboard at the moment stands with Nick Dacos of Collingwood on 55, Marcus Bondempelli of the Bulldogs on 50, Zach Butters from Port also on 50, Luke Jackson of Fremantle on 45, Brody Grundy of Sydney is moving up to 44, Shea Bolton on 43 from Sydney, and Bailey Smith of Geelong on 41. And that was coaches' votes round 10, 5 perfect 10s. Pie Star retakes the lead from afl.com.au.
1: We're coming to the end of our program, but we have just enough time to do our tips for the coming round, round 11. So on Thursday, May 21st, we start with Hawthorn take on Kuwaina at University of Tasmania. What are our tips?
0: Yeah, definitely Hawthorn playing at Tassie. They're good down there, so I'm going to go Hawks.
2: Hawthorn too.
1: Yes, I agree. Friday, May 22, Richmond take on Essendon at the MCG.
0: Oh, could you pick any worse, two worse teams to play in a Friday night game, fair dinkum? I'm going to go with draw. I don't care, draw.
2: I think Richmond recently have been better than Essendon.
1: Yeah, I think Richmond will really want to get at least one good win this year. Then we also have Wally Yallop versus Euro Yorok in Optus Stadium at Perth.
0: Oh, Freo easily. Freo at home. Wharfie time. They're too good.
2: It's a five-day break, but Fremantle will win.
1: Yes, if any year is their year, this is the year for Flag Mantle. Saturday, May 23, North Melbourne take on Gold Coast at Marvel Stadium.
0: Ooh, this is quite interesting. I think Gold Coast were great at the start of the season and then they were no good, but now they're good again, so I'm going to go the Suns.
2: The Suns, yep.
1: Yes, I agree. Geelong take on Sydney at GMHBA Stadium.
0: Ooh, this is tough. This is really tough. I'm going to go with the outsider and say Geelong.
2: In Geelong, Geelong.
1: Yes, I agree. Collingwood take on Wallach Marawa at the MCG.
0: Please let it be Collingwood. Just do it for Pendles, please.
2: Collingwood will win this. Yeah, the Eagles can't. They're getting better, but they're not that good.
1: Yes. And then finally, Yatapulti take on Carlton at Adelaide Oval.
0: I'm going to go Port Adelaide at home.
2: Port will win, yes.
1: Yes, I agree. At home, Port is strong. And then on Sunday, May 24, GWS take on Brisbane at NG Stadium.
0: GWS are shocking, so I'm going to go Brisbane by default.
2: Brisbane will bounce back.
1: Yes, I think so. I think GWS are going to go back-to-back losses. Western Bulldogs take on Naam at Marvel Stadium.
0: Oh, Melbourne are the real deal this year. They're so good. They've got all the players, so Naam.
2: Yeah, Naam are in great form. They'll win.
1: Yes, I agree. And for all your local times for broadcast, you can go to afl.com.au. That brings us to the end of today's program. 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My name is Emma Ross, and I was joined by Les Strong and Cal Krasnowski. 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
6: Keeping Secrets, the sixth book of the Orphan Train Adventures by Joan Lowry Nixon, read for you by Dorothy Broom. Except for those who grumbled now and then about missing the St. Joseph Gazette, the excitement over the fire soon died down, and the residents of the town once again were caught up in their busy existence. Peg, who was unwilling to talk even to her best friends about her trips with Miss Hennessy, bent all her energies toward her studies, winning Miss Thomas's praise. But Marcus wouldn't let Peg be. One day at lunchtime, he sneaked around behind the bench on which Peg was sitting with May and April, caught a fistful of her hair, and pulled hard. "Ouch!" Peg yelled. She jumped up to run after Marcus, but he was already out of reach, hiding behind Willie, leaning out only to stick out his tongue. "I hope your face freezes like that," Marcus heard. "Maybe it will, and you and I could be the ugly stepsisters in the Cinderella story Miss Thomas read us." "Huh, what could a guttersnipe like you know about Cinderella?" "I know this much, that even when you're high and mighty riding in a buggy and thinking you're Cinderella yourself, you're not." Marcus bent double with laughter, and Willie joined in. "They're both very common," May said loftily. "Ignore them, Peg." April tugged at Peg's skirts until Peg plopped back down on the bench. "Marcus likes you," April whispered. Peg's eyes flashed angrily. "He's horrid. He's ugly, squished, dead bug horrid." April shrugged and bit into a thick roll of bread and cheese. "He still likes you." Marcus dared to creep a little closer. "Someday I'll rent a fine buggy too, and maybe you'll want to go riding with me, and maybe I won't ask you." "Good," said Peg. "Don't ask me." "Maybe you'll want to hold my lucky arrowhead, and I won't let you." "I'm not interested in your stupid lucky arrowhead." Peg bit into an apple with a loud crack, the tart juice running down her throat and making her shiver. Marcus began to prance around and flutter his hands. In a falsetto voice, he said, "Oh, Peg, I must tell you an amusing story about one of Mrs. Kling's boarders. A wonderful story, Miss Hennessy. Peg, my dear girl." In shock, Peg leapt to her feet. "You slimy snake, you spied on us." "Of course I did. How else would I find out what you were talking about?" Marcus hooted and Willie snickered, both of them dancing out of Peg's reach. "Peg's mad and I'm glad, and I know what will please her. A bottle of ink to make her stink and Marcus heard to tease her," Willie chanted. But Peg had stopped listening, her mind dwelling on what Marcus had said. He had spied because it was the only way to find out what she and Miss Hennessy had been talking about, and she had promised Danny to spy too. sinking slowly to the bench, ignoring the lunch Ma had packed for her to eat. Peg moaned, and May quickly turned to her. "Are you sick?" she asked. "No," Peg said, shaking her head, "but she was sick. Sick at the idea of subterfuge." "I'll give Miss Hennessy one more chance to answer my questions," Peg told herself, "before I even begin to think of other ways to find out the information Danny wants. I'll go to Mrs. Kling's boarding house the minute school is over and talk to Miss Hennessy. I know she'll be truthful with me. I know she's not a rebel spy. She can't be." At exactly 4 o'clock, Miss Thomas gave her students their assignments for the next day and marched them to the door in neat lines. Not even waiting to walk home with May and April, Peg broke free and ran down the hill, hair flying and skirts flapping. She burst into the door, dropped her books on the kitchen table, and yelled, "Ma, where are you?" From upstairs, Ma answered, "Here I am, love." "I'm going out for a little while, Ma," Peg shouted. "I'll be right back." Not wanting to hear Ma's answer, Peg slammed the door and ran outside, heading down the hill into town. She wove through the busy street traffic, but when she came to the block on which Mrs. Kling's boarding house was located, she hesitated. She couldn't just march up and knock at the door and ask to see Miss Hennessy without a plan in her head. What would be her reason for coming? What excuse could she devise? In order to give herself time to think, Peg skirted the block, her mind whirling with ideas that wouldn't come together and make sense. So desperate was Peg to come up with the right things to say, she stopped watching where she was stepping and tripped over a small pile of rubbish at the entrance to an alley. Down she fell, the rough stones stinging her knees as they cut through her black cotton stockings. Tugging an almost clean handkerchief from her coat pocket, Peg scrunched down behind some piles of boxes and rubbed the dirt from her knees. Ma would have a fit about the stockings, which was bad enough, but now Peg couldn't visit Miss Hennessy, not with stockings torn and bloody. Boot heels suddenly slapped the cobblestone so close to where Peg was huddled that she flinched and pressed back against the boxes. A tall man strode past, a beardless man with long hair, and Peg gasped. In a homespun shirt and trousers, he was dressed differently from when Peg had first seen him, but she knew him immediately. James, Miss Hennessy's renegade cousin. Chapter 13. Peg slowly climbed to her feet. If James had gone with Quantrell's raiders, then by now he should be in Arkansas on his way to Texas. What was he doing here, dressed in farmer's homespun, with a broad-brimmed felt hat pulled low over his eyes? Danny's partial description of the man he'd seen riding with Mr. Parker flashed into Peg's mind. No beard or mustache, and long. Had Danny been about to say long curly hair? Danny. Peg suddenly woke up to the fact that she was shivering in the alley when she could be following James as Danny would want her to do. James's big boots had carried him well into the alley, so Peg took that route too, this time quietly and carefully picking her way over and around the rubble, much of it hidden by the late afternoon's deep shadows. She was close to the next street when she heard a voice. She looked up and saw that James was still inside the alley, nearly hidden in the dim light, and with him was a woman. Her heart pounding, her throat tight with fear and hurt, Peg huddled against the wall. Although she couldn't see the woman clearly, Peg knew that she had to be Miss Hennessy. Who else would James meet so secretly? And if this was Miss Hennessy, then everything she had told Peg was a lie, and Peg had believed it. Peg's heartache slid into anger, and she stepped out boldly, ready to confront Miss Hennessy, but the couple had left, and the alley was empty. Bloody torn stockings or not, Peg marched furiously out into the street and down the block to Miss Kling's boarding house. "May I please see Miss Hennessy?" Peg asked Mrs. Kling as she opened the door. "Why, you were the little girl who visited here before," Mrs. Kling said, and held the door open wide. But she took in Peg's appearance immediately, and her smile changed to a look of concern. "Whatever in the world happened to you?" she asked, automatically bending down to brush dirt from Peg's coat. "I fell on the cobblestones," Peg answered. "My, my, my, will you look at those knees? You're in need of some cool water and a cloth to clean those scrapes." "Maybe Miss Hennessy," Peg began, but Mrs. Kling was already leading Peg up the stairs and down the hall to the third room on the right. Mrs. Kling knocked on the door, waited for an answer, then knocked again. "Apparently Miss Hennessy is not at home," she said. "If you'd like, you may wait for her in the parlor." Peg tugged at her skirts, her face pink with embarrassment at the thought of her skinned knees on exhibit for anyone who came into the parlor. "Please, ma'am, the state of my stockings. Could I wait in Miss Hennessy's room instead?" From her pocket, Mrs. Kling pulled a round gold watch on a chain, glanced at it, and said, "Supper will be served in 15 minutes, so Miss Hennessy should arrive home any minute now. I suppose that under the circumstances, there's nothing wrong with allowing you to wait in her room." She opened the door, sailed inside with a swish of skirts, and lit the oil lamp on the nearest table. "Sit down, dear," she said, "and do tend to those knees as soon as possible." Out the door Mrs. Kling swept, closing it firmly behind her. Peg studied the room. It was neat and tidy, with lacy curtains and two floral prints on the wall. A puffy patchwork quilt covered the bed, and a wardrobe stood against the far wall. Unable to resist temptation, Peg opened both wardrobe doors wide and peered inside. There hung the dull gray dress Miss Hennessy had worn while she stayed at their house, and the traveling suit she had worn to visit her sister. But there were two beautiful dresses in velvet and silk hanging next to them. Peg stroked the soft fabric and wondered where Miss Hennessy could possibly wear such elegant dresses. The two carpet bags were against the wall behind the wardrobe. Peg quickly closed the wardrobe doors and opened the bags. The small one was completely empty, the clothing inside probably transferred to the chest of drawers, but the bottom of the larger one contained printed leaflets. Peg picked up one and saw that it advertised a play that had been performed at a theater in St. Louis. Another was from a theater in New York. On both leaflets was a sketch of a beautiful dark-haired woman who could be no one else but Miss Hennessy. But the printed name of the actress under the picture was Elsie Morgan. Stunned and shaken and unable to comprehend what she had discovered, Peg staggered to the edge of the bed and plopped down. Who was Elsie Morgan? Who was Violet Hennessy? Ma would have a fit if she knew Miss Hennessy was an actress, and surely Mrs. Kling didn't know either. No respectable landlady of a boarding house would rent a room to an actress. Actresses were, well, Peg wasn't exactly sure why actresses were shunned by other women, but she remembered the painted ladies she'd seen in the hotel when she and Danny were there with Olga and Alfred, and she'd heard comments about actresses being loose women, whatever a loose woman was. As the door suddenly opened behind her, Peg started with fright and jumped to her feet. For just an instant, Miss Hennessy stared at Peg with wide eyes. Then she silently closed the door and crossed the room. She took the leaflets from Peg's hands, returned them to the carpet bag, and snapped it shut. Although she was frightened, Peg asked, "Who are you?" "As you've discovered," Miss Hennessy said, "I'm an actress." "But are you Violet Hennessy or Elsie Morgan?" "Does it matter?" "Yes, of course it matters." "Why? Do you like me any the less because you've learned about my profession?" Peg's cheeks grew warm as anger flooded her body. "I don't have to explain," she insisted. "You do." Miss Hennessy removed her coat and hat and sat on a small slat-backed rocker. Calmly, she said, Are you aware that most people look down their well-bred noses at actresses? It's a popular conception that we are not as moral as other women. Peg nodded, still not quite sure what Miss Hennessy meant. I hope you won't inform your mother or Mrs. Kling about my profession. I hope that for a little while this can be our secret, Peg. Our secret, Peg exploded. How many times have you asked me to keep your secrets? I ask only because we're friends. If we were friends, we'd tell each other the truth. Oh, do you think we've been untruthful with each other? No. Yes. No. I mean, I haven't been the one who has hidden things, but you have. You've lied to me and to Ma over and over again. Peg dropped to the bed again, her outburst of anger draining her energy. If that's what you believe, what can I possibly say that will change the situation? Miss Hennessy asked. She pulled a handkerchief from her sleeve and dabbed at her eyes. You can tell me the truth, Peg said, not for one moment believing that Miss Hennessy's tears were real. Are you a Confederate spy? She shivered as the spoken word spy soured her mouth and slammed against her ears.

0: what reason could you possibly have to suspect me of such treason?" "There you go again," Peg cried in frustration. "You answer my questions with other questions. You don't give me the answers I want." "Exactly what is it you want?" "I told you I want the truth. I saw you with James in the alley, and I think James is the man who rode home with Mr. Parker after he was injured. Danny thinks Mr. Parker is the one who told Quantrill that the Union General's wagon train was coming so Quantrill could attack it." She took a long breath that ended in a sob as she said, "Danny wanted to tell the Union authorities, but I begged him not to. I told him you were my friend and I believed in you, but I don't anymore. Now I wish I'd told him to go ahead and tell." "I've hurt you," Miss Hennessy said. "I truly didn't mean to hurt you." She held out a hand, but Peg refused to take it. Chimes sounded from the foot of the stairs, signaling that supper was about to be served. Peg stood, ready to leave, but Miss Hennessy waved her back. "Please stay," she said. "Supper isn't important, Peg. You're important. I'll answer your questions. Truthfully, I promise." Slowly, Peg sat down, even though she seriously doubted Miss Hennessy's promises and truthfulness. "However, I must ask you in return," Miss Hennessy said, "not to reveal what I'm about to tell you." "I can't promise that," Peg said, "when I don't know what you're going to say. I'm tired of lies and secrets, and I can't hide information that would aid the enemy and hurt the Union." Miss Hennessy thought for a long moment and then said, "I understand, and you're right to feel the way you do. I'll tell you what I can, and then you'll know why the information must be kept secret." "Fair enough," Peg answered. She folded her arms tightly across her chest and prepared to listen. "Give me a moment, please," Miss Hennessy said. She splashed cold water on her eyes, patted her face dry with the linen towel that hung next to the wash basin and pitcher, and went downstairs to inform Mrs. Kling that she would not be having supper. When she returned, she again sat in the rocker. "My stage name is Elsie Morgan," she said. "My true name is Violet Morgan Hennessy. Nellie and Lewis Parker are my sister and brother-in-law, but James is not my cousin."
1: "James is one of Quantrill's raiders."
0: "He rode with Quantrill for a while."
1: "He's a Confederate."
0: "Let's not talk of James right now. Let me explain something about myself. I am a spy, but not a Confederate spy. I work with a respected Union officer in collecting information that will help our Union army."
1: "Is the officer here in St. Joseph?"
0: "No, but he's within traveling distance."
1: "Why do you have to travel? Why can't you give the information to one of the officers in St. Joseph?"
0: "If my work is to be effective, only one man must know who I am. I must be able to trust him, and he must be able to trust me. The Union officers in St. Joseph don't know me and must not know about me. If my identity were well known, the Confederates would soon learn of it too, and then my work would be useless."
1: Peg was insistent. "James was with Quantrill."
0: Miss Hennessy closed her eyes as though she were exhausted. When she opened them, she said, "I learned from James the route Quantrill and his men would take on their ride into Texas, and I later learned about General Blunt's move from Fort Scott to Fort Gibson. I realized the danger Blunt and his company would be in if they crossed paths with Quantrill. It would take time to get the information to General Blunt, and I was frantic. I knew I'd be meeting up with Union Army patrols, and I couldn't afford to be stopped and questioned. It was chance that I met your sister Frances. However, when I learned from her where your brother Danny lived, I knew that the area would be ideal for Nellie and Lewis. You'd want the opportunity to see Danny, and if I had a child riding with me, my trip likely would not be questioned." As Miss Hennessy paused, Peg squeezed her eyes shut in agony. "You planned all this before we even met. I thought you invited me to travel with you because you wanted my company."
1: "I did enjoy your company, Peg."
0: Hurting, Peg hugged her shoulders.
1: I was just somebody to be there to make things easier for you. You didn't care how you used me. I cared about you, Peg, believe me, but I also cared about saving the lives of hundreds of men. That had to come first. Peg tried to gulp down the lump that tightened her throat. When you went into the Parker's house and I was kept outside, you gave the message to Mr. Parker, didn't you? Yes, Lewis was to carry it to General Blunt, but Lewis was shot by a bushwhacker who tried to kill and rob him. He didn't get to General Blunt. Then that's why you were so sad, wasn't it? Yes, it was terrible to think we had failed. Peg thought again about that first meeting with the Parkers. You only pretended that you hadn't seen your sister for 5 years, didn't you? That's correct. Nellie and I have worked together for the Union since my husband, Daniel Hennessy, was killed during the first year of the war. Women spies are not shot or hanged when they're caught, so Nellie and I made the decision to work together to help our Union forces. What about Mr. Parker? Lewis is very brave. He had been wounded in battle and sent home. When he recovered, he insisted on joining Nellie and me. Peg couldn't resist asking, what might happen to you if someday you're caught? Miss Hennessy sighed as she said, I was captured once in Arkansas and imprisoned by the Confederates, but my jail was a poorly constructed frame building and I was able to loosen some boards and escape. I made my way to Kansas and was almost caught again in the Lawrence Massacre. Oh, Peg gasped as the thought struck her. Frances brought you to our house. Does she know? No, Miss Hennessy answered. You're the only one in whom I've confided. She stood and walked to the window, holding aside the lace curtain so she could look out at the streets. For a few minutes, neither she nor Peg spoke. Finally, Miss Hennessy turned back to Peg, letting the curtain drop behind her. I'll leave St. Joseph within a short time. I'll make contact with my Union officer and give him the extremely important information I was sent here to learn. Did James give you that information? There's no need for you to know my source, she answered. As Peg tried to sort out all she'd heard, Miss Hennessy said, You can see that my life, and Nellie's and Lewis's lives, are in your hands. Don't say that, Peg insisted. It isn't fair. Miss Hennessy's eyes were deep and dark, her gaze intent on Peg's face. Fair? It's hard to think about being fair. I've answered your questions truthfully, and I promise that I'll never ask you to travel with me again. As I told you, soon I'll leave St. Joseph, probably never to return. Her mind in a torment, Peg studied Miss Hennessy. Like the little chameleon lizard Marcus had once caught and brought to school, its skin changing from brown to green and brown again, Miss Hennessy now was neither the beautiful, self-assured woman nor the timid, mousy woman Peg had known. She looked tired and frail and so pitiful that in spite of her quandary, Peg's heart ached for her. Will you keep my secret? What is your answer, Peg? Miss Hennessy asked. Peg couldn't speak. She needed time to think. What could she answer? Chapter 14. When Peg dragged through the back door, Ma was in what Mr. Murphy called a real stew. Where have you been so late? Ma demanded. Peg's only answer was to hold her skirts up over her knees. Ma took a look at Peg's legs, pushed her into the nearest kitchen chair, and bent to examine her knees more closely. Merciful heavens, she said, pull off those stockings, Missy, and we'll tend to cleaning the scrapes. How in the world did you do this? I fell, Peg said. Chasing that Marcus Hurd, no doubt. I have a good mind to speak to the boy's mother, although from what I hear she has plenty of other family problems to contend with. As Ma went on, her steam slowly dying down like the steam from a kettle taken from the fire, Peg held her tongue. For now, her mind was filled with what Miss Hennessy had told her and what she had answered. She had believed, Miss Hennessy. She had to believe. I'll keep your secret, Peg had told her, even though the responsibility of the promise had scared her right down to her toes. "Ouch," she muttered, as Ma pried a tiny pebble from the torn skin. "Sorry, love," Ma said. "I'm trying to be as gentle as possible, but I have to get all the dirt out." She sighed. "You want me to think of you as grown up, and then you come home with a perfectly good pair of stockings torn to shreds and looking as disheveled as though you'd been in a fight. That Marcus." "Don't blame Marcus," Peg said. "It wasn't his fault." "So you're the one who started it this time, are you?" "I don't want to talk about it." "I can't say I blame you." "Ma, I'm sorry. Let's not talk about it anymore, please." Silently, Ma sponged and patted, then wrapped Peg's skinned knees in soft, clean cloths. She had no sooner finished than John arrived home. He hung his coat on a peg near the back door and turned to his wife, sadly shaking his head. "Even though I'm federal and loyal to the bone, I'm thinking that putting the state of Missouri under military rule might have been a big mistake." "The military had to do something to stop the Southern sympathizers," Ma countered. She washed her hands and began to dish up bowls of what looked and smelled like a delicious vegetable stew. "They were threatening Federals, burning their barns and houses, and running them off their land. Well, now the sympathizers have been bold enough to slip into St. Joe again. They've done a terrible thing. They've recognized a man who they claimed was posing as a Confederate, but whom they suspected of being a Union spy. They chased him down, dragged him out of town before the authorities could act, and hanged him from the branch of an old oak tree near the river." Peg grew so cold she felt faint, and the spoon she'd been holding dropped from her hand. "Who was the man?" she whispered. John shrugged. "I don't know. No one from around here, I was told." Ma sank into her chair, her shoulders drooping. "This terrible war has to end soon," she said, "before we are all destroyed." "Was the murdered man James?" Peg wondered. "And if he was, and it's known that he'd brought information to Miss Hennessy, then what will become of her? Will she be arrested and imprisoned, as she said she might?" Peg, where are you off to, love?" Peg realized that Ma was speaking to her. "I'm sorry, Ma," she managed to say. "What did you ask me?" You have been listening to Keeping Secrets, the sixth of the Orphan Train Adventures by Joan Lowry Nixon, published in 1995 by Bantam Books, and read for you and produced by Dorothy Broom in the studios of Radio 1 RPH Canberra for the RPH Network.

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0: Episode 2. Mrs. Pollyfax entered the house, and she was pleased to find the cellophane strips at the front door broken, and proceeded to search the house again. Nothing had been taken. When she returned to the garage, she said in a low voice, "You can come out now. They've been in the house and satisfied their curiosity."
1: "They actually came in?"
0: gasped the girl, pushing aside blankets and cartons and climbing out.
1: "Just as you predicted?"
0: "Yes, and now I think it's time you introduce yourself. After that, I'll scramble some eggs for you, and you can tell me where to drive you once it's dark. Where you live?"
1: "The scrambled eggs sound lovely. My name is Caddy Hopkirk, and..."
2: "Katie?"
0: She shook her head. "No, Caddy, K-A-D-I. And I have a room at the YWCA in Manhattan, where I go to art school."
3: "I see. And I'm Emily Pollyfax. I suggest you crawl under the windows and sit on the floor in the kitchen, keeping well out of sight, while I scramble the eggs. Chiggy Scap Metal must have given up by now, but I feel it unwise to assume anything."
1: "Oh, you do understand," the girl said eagerly. "Thank you."
0: Once ensconced in the kitchen, Mrs. Pollyfax pursued her inquiries as tactfully as possible. Breaking eggs into a bowl and whipping them, she asked, "Were you followed out of New York City on Monday, or did this happen after you reached Connecticut?"
1: "I was in New Haven," explained Cardi. "I heard through the grapevine at school the New Haven police were looking for a quick sketch artist, and I'm awfully good at remembering faces and drawing likenesses fast. It seems to be what I do best, and I need money. But they thought I was too young," she said with a sigh. "They said I might have to draw corpses, as if I haven't seen enough of them already."
3: "Oh?" said Mrs. Pollyfax with interest, turning to look at her. "Many corpses?"
0: The girl said without expression, "Where I come from, there have been, well, massacres.

0: She did not ask the obvious question as to where that might be, but she was determined to find out. There would be the long drive into Manhattan, and once the girl felt safer, she would be less tense and guarded. As she turned away from the girl, however, tray in hand, she glanced through the open greenhouse door and saw the white van pass the house again. "Oh, blast them," she thought indignantly. "They've searched the house. Why are they still haunting Maple Lane?" She did not mention the reappearance of the van, but looked instead at her wristwatch. It was 2 hours until darkness. Leaving the girl to her lunch, she went off to hunt out her road maps and to trace the fastest route into Manhattan. They left at 7, with Cardi in the back, but unblanketed, lying instead across the rear seat, her head cushioned and low. Mrs. Polifax took care not to turn on the car's headlights until she had left the driveway behind, and turning left to avoid the woods road, she took the short cut to 195 South. Traffic was surprisingly light at this hour. Once on the turnpike, aware that Chiggy Scapmetal had not yet abandoned Maple Lane, she checked her rearview mirror occasionally while she considered how best to wring from her companion an explanation of what terrified her. She had driven only 7 or 8 miles when it became impossible to overlook a dull green sedan at some distance behind them. She noticed it because no matter how many trucks or cars passed her, the sedan remained steadily there, keeping to the same 50 miles per hour which she was driving. Coincidence, she told herself. After all, it was not a white van. But to reassure herself, she lightened her foot on the accelerator and gradually slowed until the speedometer needle hovered around 30 mph. The driver of the green sedan did not pass, however. He too slowed to 30 mph. "I don't believe this," thought Mrs. Polifax in astonishment. "This is not only incredible, but very tiresome." Worse, she realized this implied Chiggy Scapmetal's having more resources than expected if they could also produce a green sedan. If, of course, it was following them. Seeing an exit sign ahead and determined to find out, she turned off 195 and drove down the exit ramp onto a secondary road illumined by the lights of a gas station. She headed into its bright lights and stopped, waiting, her eyes on the rearview mirror. "What's wrong?" called Katie from the rear. "What's wrong," said Mrs. Polifax grimly, "is that I slowed to a miserable 30 miles per hour and the car behind us still didn't pass, except now it's a green sedan, in which case..." She nodded as the dark green car drove down the exit ramp and, pressing her foot hard on the accelerator, tires screaming in outrage, she swerved out of the gas station and headed for the 195 north ramp, reversing their direction. "In which case what?" called Cardi. "In which case we're being followed and I'm heading back north to try and lose them." "And her companion? Why, Cardi, who are these people?"
1: "I don't know, I don't know," cried Cardi. "You have to believe me, I don't know."
0: Chapter 3. Carstairs was experiencing an unusually busy Wednesday when Bishop walked into his office and interrupted him. Carstairs gave him a baleful glance and growled, "Now what?" "Morna Jay's called from upstairs," Bishop told him. "It's about the Bidwell abduction. The FBI's asked our help in a small matter."
2: "Like what?"
0: "Bidwell traveled abroad so often on business that for the moment they're working on the theory that some terrorist group or other in one of those countries might be involved in the kidnapping." He handed Carstairs 2 sheets of paper and a leather notebook. "He could have made enemies." Carstairs leaned back in his chair.
2: "They've had a ransom note?"
0: Bishop nodded.
2: "Yes, but they're keeping it under wraps. It included a rather dim photo of a man bound and gagged whom they've identified as Bidwell, even with his face partially covered." "Where was the ransom note posted?"
0: "Manhattan. A postbox near where they seized him, but postmarked 3 days later."
2: "So what does the FBI want from us they don't already have?"
0: Bishop said dryly.
2: "The security of search?"

0: 20, I'd guess, the odd chance that we might have one of these names in our files. Bidwell's company supplied the dates of each trip he made to Europe. It was Bidwell's secretary who proved a godsend. When they interviewed her, she wondered if his personal engagement calendar might still be locked in the drawer of his desk. They picked the lock and have a record in detail of his appointments in Europe. Jed Adams at the FBI is asking us to run these names through our cross-reference files and see if we've picked up any information they don't have. Carstairs shrugged. Fair enough. He placed the package to one side with his other paperwork, at which point Bishop said tactfully, "They want it today." Carstairs groaned. "Then preserve my sanity by bringing me a fresh cup of coffee, will you?" "Coffee and hair shirt coming up," said Bishop cheerfully, and presently placed a cup of steaming coffee on the desk. Coffee in hand, Carstairs glanced quickly over the dates of travel supplied by Claiborne Osborne International, and then turned to the more interesting private engagement book that had been locked in the man's desk. Making a note of the many dates when Bidwell had left for Europe, Carstairs turned to those pages in the engagement book to check the people he might have seen and what projects he'd inspected. This was now late April. In December, Bidwell had flown to Paris and met with a Yuri Romanovich and an Achille Leclerc, after which the three had joined a group from the Abercrombie Tin Company and spent the evening at a nightclub. There were various phone numbers scribbled on the pages, but Carstairs assumed these had already been checked by the FBI. On Bidwell's second day in Paris, he'd had an appointment with Leclerc, but also with a Roger Desforges, followed by phone numbers and Flight 1192. The next three pages were blank. On the sixth day, he was back in Paris to return to New York on the Concorde. 3 weeks later, still in December, he'd made another trip abroad, this time for a brief stop in Switzerland, and then on to Paris for a number of appointments, and on the fifth day, the scribbled numbers, 1192, appeared again. Curious, Carstairs skipped ahead to the next trip abroad. This had occurred in mid-January, a flight to Paris and again the notation, Flight 1192, followed by four blank pages. On March 3rd, he'd flown to Paris and again in early April, and on each of these trips his calendar included Flight 1192, with pages left blank for several days, before appointments resumed in Paris until his return to the United States. And, of course, he'd been abducted 2 weeks later. The FBI, however, wanted names checked, and these Carstairs proceeded to list. Achille Leclerc, Roger Desforges, Yuri Romanovich, E. Buttersworth, J. Quiveleva, M. Teak Sue. He ran these through both computers and then their cross-reference files on terrorist groups and came up with nothing suspicious about any of the men. They simply weren't listed as dangerous in any respect. They weren't listed at all. Straightforward businessmen, he guessed, and put in a call to Jed Adams at the FBI. "We've nothing on any of them," he told him. "Damn," said Adams. "Since we're on the subject of Bidwell," put in Carstairs pleasantly, "what personal life did he happen to have? His marriage, children?" Adams said wearily, "No real personal life. His marriage, well, seems to have been money marrying money. So-so, if you know what I mean. Two children in Ivy League colleges. His wife plays bridge and gives dinner parties. All image, you know how it is. Affairs? Not Bidwell. He's all business. Only recreation, golf." "You'd say his life was an open book, then," concluded Carstairs. "Well, if you insist on clichés, old chap, yes." Carstairs frowned as he ended the phone call. They seemed to have missed or ignored the references to a Flight 1192. It was names they were interested in. People. As Bishop walked into his office, he said absently, I've reported to the FBI that we've nothing on any of Bidwell's acquaintances in Paris. Apparently they all have clean hands and a clean heart. Bishop nodded. Sounded a bit crazy to me, anyway. Or desperate. But thorough, Carstairs reminded him. There's one inquiry I'd like you to make for me personally, however, strictly private. What's that? Carstairs sighed. My insatiable curiosity, Bishop. On each trip Bidwell made abroad, there's a scribbled notation in his engagement book that reads Flight 1192, followed by 3 or 4 blank pages. See if you can find out from Paris where Flight 1192 goes, will you? Right. What airline? Carstairs said sheepishly. Oh, none listed. Startled, Bishop said, Good God, that's like looking for a needle in a haystack. 2 airports in Paris, and how many flights a day?
1: Hundreds. But how many flights 1192?
0: Bishop sighed. Could take a couple of days. I'm not only curious, Bishop, but I'm patient. See what you can do. Bishop said suspiciously, Does this have anything to do with Bidwell's abduction?
1: Absolutely nothing at all, Carstairs assured him cheerfully.
0: The inquiry did not take days, however. By early evening, Bishop was in his office, beaming triumphantly. Got it! Thank God for computers. Paris has found the needle in the haystack for you.
2: 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Story continues.

0: By now, Carstairs had almost forgotten the attack of curiosity that had overtaken him in an earlier season of the day, but the word Paris rallied his memory. Flight 1192? Bishop nodded. Flight 1192 leaves Paris twice a week for Africa, to Ubangiba, to be exact. Leaves at 8 a.m. for the capital city of Languka. Startled, Carstairs said, Africa? What the hell was he doing there? And where on earth is Ubangiba? Have we any information on it? Somewhere, said Bishop. Actually, I seem to remember it being in the newspapers recently, but I can't recall why or when. Will the Department's abridged African notes do?
1: Anything, said Carstairs.
0: The file on Ubangiba, once on his desk, did not have much to say about the country. In the past 2 decades it had possessed 2 other names and seemed to be mostly known for its recurring coups. Otherwise it was just another small sub-Saharan country, half of its land fertile enough to grow crops, the rest sand, desert, and goat-herding nomads. Its exports were animal hides, sunflower seeds, and groundnuts. It had gained its independence in 1981. The first elected president had been assassinated. The second president had been ousted in a 1989 coup by a Daniel Simoko, who had proclaimed himself president for life. No industry, no oil, mused Carstairs. No terrorist groups either. Still, he couldn't help but wonder what had drawn Henry Bidwell to such a desolate country 5 times in the past 4.5 months. Unless Paris had been careless and there was another flight 112 they'd missed. With a sigh, he returned to his paperwork, wished Bidwell a happy return from whatever nightmares he must be enduring in captivity, and promptly forgot about him. Chapter 4 "Sardines!" cried Mrs. Polifax suddenly as they headed north on 195, still followed by the green sedan. "I beg your pardon," said Cardi. She was seated boldly in the front seat now, but keeping a low profile. "Sardines!" repeated Mrs. Polifax. "I've been trying and trying to puzzle out why these people searched the house and found nothing, but still seem to think you were hiding there." She added grimly, 4 empty sardine tins in the storage closet, 2 empty cola cans, and no doubt bread crumbs as well. Idiotic of me not to forget that we never removed them."
1: "I forgot them too," said Cardi sadly.
0: "I can be quite intelligent when I'm not frightened, but I never thought of them either. And I suspect you were quite distracted by finding me in your house. You really think they saw the empty tins and guessed?"
1: "In any thorough search, they would definitely see them," said Mrs. Polifax. "They're what I noticed in the closet even before I saw you, and I can think of no other reason why they're still following us. Cardi, I think it's time you told me what this is all about, and why I shouldn't take you to the nearest police station where you'd be safe."
0: "I'm not sure that I would be safe," said Cardi soberly, "and I don't really know what it's all about, except that Sammy's in trouble. Real trouble, I think. But I can't prove it, and nobody would believe me."
1: "Try me," said Mrs. Polifax, giving her a quick glance. "Who is Sammy?"
0: She said cautiously, "A boy I grew up with, in another country, which is why nobody here would find it important. I forgot Yale is in New Haven, and anyway I hadn't heard from Sammy since he came to the United States nearly 4 years ago. But suddenly there he was, walking toward me on the street in New Haven, and his eyes lighted up, and he raced toward me and hugged me. And he was glad to see me. Glad," she repeated.
1: "Of course," murmured Mrs. Polifax.
0: "But then the young man with him joined us, and Sammy changed," Cardi said. "Sammy introduced him as his roommate, Clarence Molimo, and suddenly he was very formal. I said, 'Why didn't we have a cup of coffee and talk?' because we were standing right next to a coffee shop.
1: His roommate shook his head and said something to Sammy that I didn't hear, but Sammy insisted, and that's when it all happened.
0: What happened?
1: Cardi was silent, remembering the shabby coffee shop, nearly empty, and how Sammy and his friend had sat across from her, and how she'd asked Sammy how his mother was.
0: He said, "She is very well, thank you, and how are your parents, Cardi?"
1: She turned her face to Mrs. Polifax and added quietly, "That really startled me, you see, because he knows very well that my parents are dead. He was trying to tell me something, but I didn't know what, so I just asked how he liked college, and he asked me what had brought me to New Haven. A job interview, I said, but I didn't think I'd pleased them." And then his roommate said, "Excuse me," and headed for the men's room, and I was so relieved, and I said, "Sammy." She hesitated, her voice unsteady. Right away, Sammy placed a finger warningly to his lips, and then he reached under the table where Clarence had been sitting and brought out a tiny plastic object that had been attached there with a suction cup, some kind of listening device.
0: "An electronic bug,"
1: said Mrs. Polifax, extremely interested now. Cardi nodded. He put it back and then drew out a pencil and scrap of paper, and while I talked idiotically about the weather and missing home, he wrote three words, and when he handed me the slip of paper, it read, "Not roommate, guard." I just gaped at him. I mean, I was terribly alarmed and awfully puzzled, too. But I shoved the note in my pocket and asked what courses he was taking at Yale, and then I told him, "Your roommate's returning, Sammy. He seems very nice." "And then," she said shakily, "then Sammy reached inside his shirt and drew out..." She stopped, and Mrs. Polifax glanced at her. "Yes?" she prodded. Steadying her voice, Cardi said, "It was a ball of pink modelling clay, the kind you see in toy shops, the sort that children play with, or maybe an adult would use like worry beads. I didn't understand until he peeled away a tiny corner of it to show me what it concealed. It was so valuable it made me gasp. And then his hand went under the table with it. I reached under the table too. He placed it in my hand, and I dropped it quickly in my pocket." Mrs. Polifax said lightly, "And what was it he gave you?" She shook her head. "That's Sammy's secret, so I can't tell you, but I knew I couldn't stay any longer. I said I'd have to catch my bus now, and I went out, very worried, knowing something was wrong. And outside there was parked this white van with those crazy misspelled words, Chiggiscap Metal. I began to walk the four blocks to the bus station, but I'd not gone far when I realized the van was slowly following me."
0: "Did they try to approach you?"
1: "No, because I started to run, and I raced into the bus station. The New York bus was waiting there and filling with passengers, so I climbed on it right away. But one of the men must have left the van to see where I was going, because when the bus started for New York, the van was behind it."
0: "But you didn't go to New York," Mrs. Polifax reminded her.
1: In the light of the dashboard, Cardi looked miserable. "No, I panicked. I thought they wanted to find out where I live, and I knew they mustn't. The bus stopped in Bridgeport, and I thought of leaving it there, but I was too scared, so I didn't. But then later we began passing houses and gardens, and I thought of asking the bus driver to please stop. And he did, because I run very fast. I thought I could lose them easily on foot."
0: "Except you didn't."
1: "No, and they almost caught me, the two men. One of them chased me through backyards, and if you hadn't been in your garden..." Her voice broke. "Now they're still after me, Mrs. Polifax, and what are we going to do?" Mrs. Polifax said calmly,
0: "I don't know yet, but I have a full tank of gas. My car is very good on mileage. That green sedan looks quite old, a real gas guzzler, and it's possible they may run out of gas before we do and have to stop. I think we simply have to keep driving north and hope. But tell me,
1: Cardi, in what country did you and Sammy grow up?
2: Most people have never heard of it, she explained soberly. It's in Africa. My parents were missionary doctors. You see, it's a small country. It's called Ubangiba now.

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6: 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Here he is to begin today's Leading the Way.
7: Today there are Christians who live their lives that is so deprived of joy, is so deprived of peace, it is so deprived of hope, simply because they do not know from day to day if they're going to go to heaven or go to hell, if they are pleasing God or not pleasing God, if they're going to make it or not going to make it. I mean, one day they're up, one day they're down. One day they're up, one day they're down. Some of you heard me say that I was taught as a young boy growing up in that church that if I went to the movies, smoked or played cards, or God forbid, made a purchase on the Lord's Day, even if it's necessary, I have fallen from grace. That's what the church taught. And the preacher would lean on the pulpit, and I still remember him, and he'll point that thing, and I'll sit in the front, and he would say, "The cinema, the devil's house." And he would say, "If Jesus returns and you're in the movies, the devil's house, you spend eternity in hell." Well, the few times that I have violated this rule as a youngster and I went inside the devil's house, I never enjoyed the movie. My wife would testify, we don't go to movies much at all. But when we do, I am miserable. I'm not enjoying it. I'm always worried Jesus is going to come back. And I'm not going to see the end of the movie. I don't mind telling you, if my preacher would see what kind of movies Christians see today, he would die a thousand deaths. <tell you>. That's a different subject. I'm going to get to that at some point. But those of us who have been brought up in legalism, and if you were not brought up in legalism, brother, sister, just rejoice. But those of us who have been brought up in legalism will probably struggle with it for a very long time. But when the Apostle Paul is using the term falling from grace. He did not mean that a Christian would lose his or her salvation when they fall in sin. It does not mean that no amount of repentance will ever get you to heaven. That is not what he's saying. Why? Because it is the grace of God that saves us. It is the grace of God that sustains us. And it is the grace of God that's going to present us to the Father blameless and holy in that day of glory. Amen. That's what the grace of God is, a complete job from beginning to end. So what does the Apostle Paul mean by fallen from grace? He was talking about legalism. Well, some of you, when I mentioned that word early in the piece, probably very few of you, but very important for me, I can see your mind switch and say, what is legalism? Well, we don't know what that means. Well, I am glad you asked. I want to tell you. Legalism says that you are not saved by God's grace alone, but rather you are saved by God's grace plus keeping some external rituals, some external rules, some external practices. That's what legalism in a nutshell. There are some people still think and judge Christians by the clothes they wear, or the type of music they like to listen to, or the style of worship they prefer, or the length of the dress, or the length of the hair, and all the rest of it. You know what I'm talking about. There are people even today who believe that you can only please God by observing certain external rules, certain external rituals. We saw in the last message how we are saved by grace alone, through faith alone. And even that faith is not our faith, it's a gift from God. God gives us faith because without that faith that He gives us to open our eyes, we would not recognize that we are sinners and heading for hell, and we need His help and we need His grace. In fact, that faith is given to us as a gift, not only makes us recognize our condition without Christ that is miserable, but it helps us to be able to receive the grace of God. Because in our natural fallen nature, we can never receive the grace of God. So the faith alone, as we saw in Ephesians chapter 2, is that when we were dead in trespasses and sin, when Paul said we were dead, dead, dead in trespasses and sin. There was no life in us. And dead people cannot believe. Dead people cannot repent. Dead people cannot receive the grace of God. So He had to breathe the gift of faith in us in order to revive us, therefore to be able to recognize our condition. He breathed that faith in order that we may be able to receive the grace of God. So what is falling from grace then? What is this falling from grace all about? Listen carefully, please. Falling from grace is when you cease to believe that only God's grace can save you. Falling from grace is when you trust in some external rule, on some man-made ritual, or some man-made idea, or some church dogma that's going to get you to heaven. Falling from grace is when you follow a certain dogma, believing that that dogma is going to get you to heaven. Falling from grace is when you are observing certain religious rituals, believing that that's going to get you to heaven. That is falling from grace. Falling from grace is when you add something, whatever it is, baptism, communion, it doesn't matter what it is. If you add anything, whatever that thing is, to the grace of God to give you favor with God. Chapter 5, Epistle to the Galatians. Here's what Paul is saying. He's saying to them, to fall from grace is to fall into legalism. That's what he's saying. To fall from grace is to fall into legalism. And since choosing legalism is the abandoning of the grace principle by which you can only relate to God, therefore, you have turned away from the all-sufficiency of the grace of God, all the necessity of the grace of God for salvation. Well, let me give you a quick background about the church in Galatia. That's modern-day Turkey. Paul comes in, preaches the gospel of grace, salvation through Jesus Christ, Christ alone, faith alone, grace alone, and then the church grew. People believed, and then he left. A group of people called the Judaizers came in. The Judaizers, they're the ones who taught that, yes, you are saved through faith in Jesus Christ, plus the keeping of the ceremonial law. You are not saved by Christ alone, the cross alone, faith alone, grace alone. No, you have that plus. And therefore, if you have that and not the other, you're not really saved. That's what they were teaching. And you can understand why Paul is absolutely furious. I mean, these Judaizers, like their modern-day successors, they have a strategy, and they have a very deceptive strategy. They really do. It never changes. I mean, you just look at it through history. It's the same strategy. First of all, you try to destroy the credibility of the preacher of the truth. Then you turn in and you destroy the truth that he is preaching. That's what they were doing. These people came from Jerusalem and said, oh, Paul wasn't one of the 12s. The 12 don't believe him. He doesn't understand. He wasn't there at the resurrection time. And that's why Paul had to defend his own apostleship to these people. And once people began to say, yeah, I'm not really sure about this Paul guy, you know, once they succeeded in that and they said, now let me tell you, what he's teaching is not the whole truth. He's just teaching you through grace alone, but really you have to keep all these ceremonial laws as well if you really want to make it to heaven. That's the incredible, incredible deception. Here in the epistle to the Galatians, Paul becomes the most indignant that you ever see him anywhere in all of his writings. Why? He had a very good reason, and I thank God for it that we have it today. Because he knew that when you teach that salvation through grace plus, whatever that plus is, I don't care what it is, you repudiate the whole gospel of Jesus Christ. He knew that when you preach that salvation is through faith plus, you empty the cross of Jesus Christ of its power. You empty the cross of Christ of its value. That is why the Apostle Paul is so indignant in this epistle. And that is why he is so emphatic. Look at verses 2, 3, and 4 of Galatians 5. Here's what he's saying. He's saying, if the person is trying to be saved by works, that person had fallen from grace into legalism, and therefore he cannot be saved at all, since no one can be saved in any other way other than grace alone. When you witness, be careful ever to give somebody some rule to obey. Tell them that Jesus loves them and that he's ready to give his grace free. They don't have to jump through hoops to get to Christ, that his grace is free. And when the grace of God comes into their life, they will recognize that they're sinners and they need to repent. When the faith comes into their lives, they're going to come to the point of receiving the Lord Jesus Christ, because that's his job, not yours. Your job is to witness. Don't give them 12 steps or 13-step formula or this or that or the other thing for them to be Christians. No. No. And that is why I thank God every single day. And we all should be thankful to God for preserving his word for us today, so that we can tell what is the error, so we can tell what is wrong, so we can tell what's false teaching. That he preserved his word for us today so we can know the difference between man's way and God's way. And make no mistake about it, legalism is man's way, not God's. In fact, in the 4th century, the epistle to the Galatians was already in circulation by then. By the 4th century, we see the beginning of the entry of legalism into the church. There were some monks who lived on a diet of bread, salt, and water, thinking that this is how they can please God. There were some monks who wore only a loincloth of thorns. Simon Stylites prostrated himself 1,224 times a day, thinking that this is how he can earn God's favor, when the Bible clearly said that God's grace is an unmerited favor. undeserved favor. Don't ever think that you deserve the grace of God. The question that always follows when you preach on grace, if I stop here, I would have been just as in error as the others. People would say, the natural response when they hear salvation by grace alone, there are some who would say, now that I'm saved by grace, can I just break every one of the commandments? Please hear me right on this one. Anyone who says this, anyone who practices this, anyone who believes this is not saved. Is not saved. I'm going to explain to you why. The Bible tells us that those who are saved by faith alone are not habitual lawbreakers. Those who have experienced the love and the grace of God, not only going to keep the letter of the law, they're going to keep the spirit of the law. What do you mean by the spirit of the law? Those who receive the grace of God by faith alone and receive the Lord Jesus Christ into their life, not only they're not going to kill, because that's what the commandment said, they're not even going to hate, which is the first step that will get you to killing. You see, that's the spirit of the law. Those who have received the grace of God and the love of God and overwhelmed with the salvation given so free, not only they're not going to covet somebody else's property and possession, they are going to give sacrificially of their own life and of their own resources, no matter how little they have or how much they have. You see, that's the spirit of the law. Those who have received the grace of God so freely by faith alone, believe in the Lord Jesus Christ, they don't only not take revenge, they are forgive those who even hurt them and despise them because they love their enemies. That's the spirit of the law. The Bible tells us that there are people who can keep the external laws. Remember the rich young ruler came to Jesus, said, what do I do to be saved? He said, keep the commandments. He said, oh, I kept all those. He said, you know, there are a number of instances. The older brother in the prodigal son story in Luke 15, he stayed home, sang in a church choir, and did all the right things. He kept them all. Man, he can tick them off. But listen to me, please. They may be able to keep the external law, but deep down, they are haters. Deep down, they are prideful. Deep down, they are angry. Deep down, they are covetous. Deep down, they are idolaters. You see, grace changes the heart. The one and all important question, listen carefully, please. How then can a Christian who's saved by grace alone, faith alone, keep the letter of the law as well as the spirit of the law? Not saved through them, but once he's saved, once she's saved, they keep them. How can they do that? When everything around us trying to pull us away, how can they do this? Well, the Holy Scripture tells us that when you are saved by grace alone, the Holy Spirit of God came in to dwell on the inside of you. Why? The Spirit of God is to empower you to do the impossible. The Holy Spirit of God is there to strengthen you to do what is humanly cannot be done. The Holy Spirit of God comes into your life in order to guide you to do the undoable. You see, legalism imposes an outward code. It can never change the person's inner desire and inner heart. That is why I think this fallacy of political correctness that has been thrown around in this country is so dangerous. Because it can never change a man's heart. It can never change a woman's heart. It can never change a boy's heart or a girl's heart. Only the grace of God does that. Legalism enforces the outward appearance, but it can never, never, never enable you to please God. Grace, on the other hand, provides that inner desire and gives you the power to obey God. The Holy Spirit helps us to fulfill God's desire in us. to make us be all that God wants us to be. What does God want us to be? God wants to free us up, free to serve Him, free to sacrifice for Him, free to love, free to give, free to obey. That's what the Holy Spirit does in us. And so, my beloved friends, to fall from grace is to refuse to accept that it is grace alone and only grace can make you acceptable to God the Father. Now, there are some people who think that legalism is hard. They really do. No, it's not hard at all. It's the opposite that is true. Legalism is easy. And that's why most religions have legalism. Muslims have 5 things. Just keep those. You're fine. You don't have to think. You don't have to do anything. Keep the law. That's it. You don't have to think about it. You don't have to. It doesn't have to permeate every part of your life. No. See, legalism is easy. It's not as hard as people claim to be. I want to explain to you why. I want to give you an illustration. It is relatively easy not to murder. I think most of us here would say, I haven't murdered anybody. You haven't murdered anybody. It's relatively easy not to murder, but it is much harder to reach out and love to someone who despises you. It is relatively easy to not commit adultery, but it is harder to keep on loving your spouse more than yourself, even when you've just had a humdinger of an argument. It is relatively easy to pay taxes. It is much harder to give sacrificially to the Lord. You see what I mean now? Living in the Spirit is to be in constant openness to the Holy Spirit's guidance, even if He takes you in places that you might not and your flesh might not like to go. Living in the Spirit makes me more conscious of what I have left undone, not brag on what I've done. Living in the Spirit forbids me from putting on a social mask. Living in the Spirit convicts me to avoid false comparisons with other Christians. Someone said that the ultimate effect of legalism is to lower our view of God. And I say amen to that. But grace, on the other hand, gives us high and lofty view of God when He lavishes His grace upon us undeservedly. Beloved friends, I want to tell you what often overwhelms me, not how much I've done, but how much God's grace is lavished upon me, especially in the times when I'm not deserving of it. If you want to live in victory, if you want to live in power, get to know, really, really know Jesus. If you want to live in victory and in power, get to know the overwhelming grace and love of God. If you really want to live in victory and in power, put yourself in the place of receiving the grace of God.
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I'm Kate Cooper. Today's programme includes items on environmental challenges in the UK and Vladimir Putin's visit to China. We begin with an article by Kat Lay in Geneva titled World Health Organization Considers Use of Experimental Vaccines as Ebola Cases and Deaths Rise in Democratic Republic of the Congo. Global health leaders are considering whether vaccines or medicines still in development could be used to fight Ebola in the Democratic Republic of the Congo, as the World Health Organization's chief said he was deeply concerned by the outbreak's speed and scale. Dr. Tedros Adhanom Ghebreyesus said there had been at least 500 suspected cases of Ebola and 130 suspected deaths in the DRC since the new outbreak began, up from about 200 cases and 65 deaths when it was announced on Friday. Dr. Mesfin Teklutesema, Senior Director of Health at the International Rescue Committee, which works in the DRC's Ituri province, where most cases have been reported, told The Guardian he expected current known cases were the tip of the iceberg. Spread across the porous border to South Sudan, he said, was probably a matter of when. He warned that a weak public health infrastructure there meant we are actually flying blind. The IRC provides humanitarian relief in the region, including support to health clinics. Tesema said there was a severe lack of basic protective equipment, such as gloves, masks and goggles, for healthcare workers seeing patients in the area. He added, "Ebola is a very deadly disease. This strain has a mortality rate between 30% and 50%. That is with availability of care. When care is not available, when people are arriving late, that risk of mortality could be higher than that." There are a number of strains of the virus that can cause Ebola. The Bundibugyo strain, which has been identified as responsible for the current outbreak, has no approved vaccine or treatment. Scientists from the Democratic Republic of Congo and Uganda published the genome of the virus online on Monday night. Experts who examined the genetic data said it suggests the outbreak was recently sparked by a spillover event, meaning a human became infected through contact with an infected animal and has since spread from human to human. That is useful because it suggests this outbreak can potentially be traced and interrupted, as it has been in the past. Repeated independent spillovers from an animal source would complicate the efforts to stop the outbreak, said David Matthews, Professor of Virology, University of Bristol. A World Health Organization official in Ituri province said the outbreak could take a long time to bring under control. "I don't think that in 2 months we will be done with this outbreak," Anne Ansia, the World Health Organization's representative for the DRC, told reporters in Geneva at the World Health Assembly, pointing to a recent Ebola outbreak that took 2 years to end. Nearly 2,300 people died between 2018 and 2020 in the deadliest outbreak in the DRC to date. At the international level, we're looking at what candidate vaccines or treatment are available and if any could be of use in this outbreak, Ansia added. In Uganda, people have been told to avoid hugging and holding hands, and the country's annual Uganda Martyrs' Day celebrations on the 3rd of June, which usually involve millions of people gathering, has been cancelled. While the World Health Organization recommends screening at border crossings with the DRC in Uganda, it urged other states not to place restrictions on travel and trade. Some countries, including the United States, have placed bans on travellers from the area. Rwanda has closed its borders with the DRC. A senior official at Médecins Sans Frontières, MSF, said the response was likely to be complicated
by a lack of access to healthcare in the affected area, where there is a lengthy armed conflict. Tedros said the number of cases and deaths would change as field operations are scaling up, including strengthening surveillance, contact tracing and laboratory testing. 30 cases in Ituri have been confirmed by laboratory testing, and one death and case in Kampala, Uganda. A United States citizen has also tested positive and has been transferred to Germany. The World Health Organization is convening a technical group for advice on what tests, vaccines and treatments could be useful. Vaccines are only available for the Zaire strain, which was identified in 1976. A 2023 campaign in the DRC vaccinated about 55,000 frontline workers in the Ituri and neighbouring North Kivu provinces against that strain. Ansia said the expert view was those vaccines cannot be used in the current response, although a lot more studies need to be done. The outbreak, made public on Friday, was declared a public health emergency of international concern, a PHEIC, by Tedros in the early hours of Sunday morning. On Tuesday, he said, "This is the first time a Director General has declared a PHEIC before convening an emergency committee. I did not do this lightly. I'm deeply concerned about the scale and speed of the epidemic." Tedros said, "Reports of Ebola cases in urban areas, where the virus typically spreads more easily, were cause for concern. Cases among health workers indicated potential spread in clinics and hospitals," he said, "and there was significant population movement in the area for work and also due to conflict." The province of Ituri was highly insecure, he added. "Conflict has intensified since late 2025, and the fighting has escalated significantly over the past 2 months, resulting in civilian deaths. Over 100,000

Ouattara, the International Medical Secretary at Médecins Sans Frontières, who has worked in the DRC, said, "The fact is the system is broken and the community is not able to access any type of healthcare." She said the conflict had made routine immunization extremely difficult and that most of the DRC had experienced severe outbreaks of cholera only last year. Speaking at an event in Geneva organized by the Independent Panel on Pandemic Preparedness and Response, she added, "You put Ebola on top and then you want to be able to do the proper protocol and case management, proper case treatment, but they're inundated with all the other outbreaks, also dying of maternal mortality, from malaria, from everything else. And you're expecting the community to be able to understand why you're coming in with a zoot suit," slang for the personal protective gear worn by health workers. Ancius said the World Health Organization was rushing to address the current crisis and had deployed more than 40 experts to the field alongside national responders. The United Nations Health Agency had also sent 12 tons of supplies, she said, including personal protective equipment for frontline health workers from the DRC's capital Kinshasa and Nairobi in Kenya. Ebola spreads through direct contact with body fluids from infected people or animals and causes symptoms that can include high fever, vomiting and internal and external bleeding. According to the World Health Organization, the average fatality rate from Ebola is about 50%, varying from 25% to 90% in past outbreaks. This is the 17th Ebola outbreak in the Democratic Republic of Congo since the discovery of the virus. And that article was titled, "World Health Organization Considers Use of Experimental Vaccines as Ebola Cases and Deaths Rise in DRC." The next article comes from Amy Hawkins in Beijing and Piotr Sauer. It's titled, "Vladimir Putin Arrives in Beijing for State Visit Hot on Heels of Trump." Vladimir Putin has arrived in Beijing for a state visit 4 days after Donald Trump left China. Putin was greeted by China's Foreign Minister Wang Yi when he landed on Tuesday evening with an honor guard alongside Chinese youths waving China and Russia's national flags in a welcome ceremony on the tarmac. The Russian leader's visit to China, his 25th, according to Chinese state media, reflects Beijing's growing confidence on the world stage as a center of global diplomatic activity. It also underscores the deep relationship between Putin and Chinese leader Xi Jinping. The two men have met more than 40 times, far outstripping Xi's encounters with any Western leaders. William Yang, a senior analyst at the International Crisis Group, said, "Hosting two of the most powerful leaders in the world in a matter of days shows China's growing confidence in its place and standing in the world." He said Xi likely wants to remind Trump that Beijing has other solid and robust relationships that it can count on, so Washington can't easily isolate or harm Beijing if it tries to. The optics of the visit will be closely scrutinized and contrasted with Trump's own trip last week. Xi is known for hosting visiting leaders over tea, but the setting and manner of such encounters can be viewed as a signal of the Chinese leader's regard for his guest. When Xi hosted Putin for talks in May 2024, the pair ditched their ties as they spoke over tea outdoors in Zhongnanhai, a compound sometimes referred to as China's Kremlin. Xi also gave Trump a tour of the residence last week, telling the US president that Putin was one of the few other foreign leaders to have been invited into the Zhongnanhai compound. "Good," replied Trump. Putin's visit comes as he is entering what may be the most difficult period of his long rule. His strongman image at home is beginning to fray as Russia has made little progress on the battlefield in Ukraine this year. Russia's growing economic troubles are steadily increasing its dependence on China, turning what the Kremlin frames as a partnership of equals into a far more lopsided relationship.
the Russian leader.

published a video address to China on the eve of the visit. He said China-Russia relations had reached an unprecedented level, pointing to the country's soaring bilateral trade, the fact that settlements were conducted nearly entirely in rubles and yuan rather than the US dollar, and mutual visa-free policies for Chinese and Russian travellers. China's foreign ministry spokesperson Guo Jiakun said on Tuesday, the friendship between China and Russia will be further deepened and will be more deeply rooted in people's hearts by the strategic guidance from Xi and Putin. This year marks 30 years since Beijing and Moscow signed a strategic partnership agreement and 25 years since they signed the Treaty of Good Neighborliness and Friendly Cooperation. Putin's remarks about non-dollar denominated transactions highlight the extent to which the two countries have been trying to build up their resilience against Western sanctions, which rely on the dominance of the United States dollar to be effective. China does not comply with Western sanctions on Russia, and since the start of the full-scale invasion of Ukraine has brought more than $367 billion of Russian fossil fuels, according to data collected by the Center for Research on Energy and Clean Air. Analysts will be watching to see if Putin and Xi agree any deals to further deepen energy cooperation. About 40 documents are expected to be signed, and a 47-page joint statement on their strengthening partnership will be issued, according to the Kremlin. Putin and Xi are also expected to adopt a joint declaration on establishing a multipolar world order and a new type of international relations, a Kremlin aide said. But the most high-profile project under discussion is the Power of Siberia 2, a 2,600-kilometer natural gas pipeline that would add 50 billion cubic meters of gas capacity to Russia's flows to China. The pipeline would run through Mongolia and is viewed by the Kremlin as key to making up for lost European export markets. An additional overland supply of energy from Russia would reduce China's reliance on the Strait of Hormuz, which has been crippled by the United States' war with Iran. But it could also make China overly dependent on Russia at a time when China wants to boost its energy self-sufficiency. China has also been hit by Western sanctions as a result of the war in Ukraine. This month, the Chinese embassy in the UK lodged stern representations about the fact that London had added two Chinese entities to its Russian sanctions list. Western countries have criticized Beijing's ongoing support for Russia through economic ties and the export of dual-use equipment with military applications. Ukraine was not mentioned in detail in either the US or the Chinese summaries of the main bilateral meeting between Trump and Xi last week. But the FT later reported that, according to people familiar with the US assessment of the summit, Xi told Trump that Putin may end up regretting the war. China's foreign ministry has rejected the reports. If proven accurate, Xi's comments probably reflect China's growing awareness of Russia's difficulties, both on the battlefield and at home. The war in Ukraine has largely ground into a stalemate, while Ukrainian long-range drone and missile strikes have inflicted significant damage on Russian energy infrastructure and military facilities. On Tuesday, a Russian deputy from Siberia called for the swift conclusion of the war, warning that Russia's economy would not withstand a prolonged continuation of the special military operation, a rare public acknowledgement of the strain the conflict is placing on the country. And with additional research by Yuchen Li, that article was titled "Vladimir Putin Arrives in Beijing for State Visit Hot on Heels of Trump." On Vision Australia Radio, you're listening to selected readings from The Guardian International, taken from the website theguardian.com. The next article is by Fiona Harvey, The Guardian's environment editor. It's titled "UK Built for Climate That No Longer Exists and Needs Urgent Changes to Survive Global Heating," report warns.
Landmark report calls for widespread air conditioning and says UK temperatures forecast to exceed 40 degrees by 2050. British homes will need air conditioning to survive predicted levels of global heating, the government's climate advisers have warned in a report, as measures such as drawing curtains, opening windows and growing trees for shade are not likely to be enough. Air conditioning should be installed in all care homes and hospitals within the next 10 years and in all schools within 25 years, according to the Climate Change Committee, the CCC, which published a major report on adapting to the impacts of global heating on Wednesday. The government should also set a maximum temperature for working, indoors and outdoors, the advisers said. The UK should prepare for 2 degrees Celsius of global heating by 2050, as attempts to limit temperatures to 1.5 degrees above pre-industrial levels under the Paris Agreement appeared likely to fail. Heatwaves are expected to exceed 40 degrees in all parts of the UK by 2050. Periods of hot weather will be longer, which could lead to an additional 10,000 heat-related deaths a year. About 9 in 10 UK homes are likely to overheat. Julia King, the chair of the Adaptation Subcommittee of the CCC, said of the many climate threats laid out in the report, extreme heat posed the most immediate risk to life. Extreme heat is certainly the most deadly of the climate impacts on the UK, so we need to see cooling rolled out at scale, she said. Sometimes this will mean shading, but sometimes it will mean air conditioning. And either way, we've got to get serious about protecting our most vulnerable people in hospitals, in care homes, and in schools. In 2022, when temperatures rose above 40 degrees Celsius, it resulted in about 3,000 excess deaths, with periods of extreme heat likely to become the new normal. Rather than install cooling everywhere, people could choose to have one cool room to be used during heatwaves, the report said. However, air conditioning is energy intensive, accounting for about 4% of global greenhouse gas emissions. More efficient modern systems can use heat pumps, which are already subsidised by the government to replace gas boilers, but these are rarely installed at present. Sam Alvis, the head of energy security at the IPBR think tank, called for more solar panels on roofs alongside air conditioning. We are going to have to get used to being a hot country, which is quite a mindset shift for the UK, he said. Air conditioning is actually a great pair for solar from an energy system point of view because it matches supply and demand and your aircon is only going to be needed above certain temperatures. Emma Howard-Boyd, a professor in practice at the London School of Economics, said heat was already killing people but received too little attention. Heat resilience cannot continue to be treated as an afterthought, she said. It belongs alongside flood preparedness and water security at the very top of the national resilience agenda and the wider prosperity of the UK. The climate crisis is costing the United Kingdom about £60 billion a year, or about 2% of GDP, including flood damages and the loss of crops to farmers. The UK was built for a climate that no longer exists today and will be increasingly distant in years to come, the report found. The committee also found the 7 million UK properties at risk of flooding could increase by 40% by 2050 without action, and peak flow in rivers could be 45% higher. Sea levels will increase by 20 centimetres to 45 centimetres, putting some coastal areas at risk, and heavy rainfall intensity could increase by 60%. By the end of the century, if temperatures rise by 4 degrees, the storm surges that currently occur once every 100 years would happen every year. Natural flood defences such as wetlands and re-wiggling rivers will not be enough and more concrete flood barriers will be needed. Droughts will also become much more frequent. River flows are likely to be about a third lower in summer than they were 20 years ago, and by 2050,
the shortfall in the water supply could reach 5 billion litres every day, the equivalent of about 2,000 Olympic swimming pools or a small reservoir. More reservoirs must be built to avoid the serious risk of the taps running dry. By the year 2100, summers as dry as 2018 and 1976 would become the norm. Even by 2050, the number of high-risk days for wildfires are likely to double, and the wildfire season will extend into early autumn. Schools should consider the impact of heat on pupils taking exams, not only related to classroom temperature, but also to pupils' ability to sleep at night when temperatures remain above 20 degrees. Domestic food production is under threat, and the government should take steps to ensure at least 60% of the UK's food continues to be produced there. Food prices will rise under the impact of reduced crop yields for UK farmers, with potential disasters overseas. Protecting people and infrastructure would cost about £11 billion a year, the CCC estimated, with about half coming from the private sector. Every pound spent would yield about £5 in benefits, however, and the UK invests 50 times this amount every year, some of it on infrastructure that exacerbates the climate crisis or vulnerability to it. The cost of failure to act is rising from about £60 billion a year and could reach £260 billion a year in just over two decades. None of the UK's existing national adaptation plans, which are produced by each of the devolved governments, was fit for purpose, the CCC found. Preparing for the impact of the climate crisis and reducing greenhouse gas emissions to lessen the impact should be treated as national security issues, King said. With the right decisions, we can protect the people and places we love, she said. So, the strong message is that decline is a choice. It's a political choice. It's not inevitable. We can do something about it. Water supplies also require urgent action. We are facing a potential world where in 2050 you could turn the tap on and nothing would come out, King said. We need more new reservoirs. We need to be able to move water around the country. We need to address leaks and we need to address water efficiency. Emma Reynolds, the Secretary of State for the Environment in the UK, made no new financial commitment after the CCC's advice, but said the government was already acting. We have invested a record £2.65 billion to repair and build flood defences, protecting tens of thousands of homes and businesses, and have deployed the largest nature-friendly farming budget in history to support sustainable food production and security, she said. And that article was titled UK Built for Climate That No Longer Exists and Needs Urgent Changes to Survive Global Heating, report warns. The next article comes from the Agence France-Presse and is titled Thailand Tightens Visa Rules for Tourists, Citing Crime by Foreigners. Thailand is drastically cutting the length of visa-free stays for tourists from more than 90 countries in an effort to curb crime involving foreign nationals, officials said on Tuesday. Tourism is vital to the Southeast Asian nation's economy, but foreign arrivals are yet to return to their pre-COVID levels. A recent series of high-profile arrests of foreigners has included cases linked to drug offences, sex trafficking, and foreigners operating businesses such as hotels and schools without proper permits. Under Thailand's current tourism scheme, travellers from more than 90 countries, including the US, UK, Europe's 29-nation Schengen area, and Australia, are eligible to visit for up to 60 days without a visa. Thailand's cabinet on Tuesday approved reducing visa-free stays for travellers from these countries. The new visa-free duration would be decided on a country-by-country basis, with most foreign nationals granted stays of up to 30 days, while some could receive only 15 days, the tourism minister Surasak Pancharoenwarakul said.
Tourists will be able to renew visas once by visiting an immigration office, a government spokesperson told Agence France-Presse. The 60 days was automatic, but the renewal will be decided by the officer and tourists will have to explain why they are staying longer, she said. The foreign minister, Sihasak Phuanketkyaw, said last week that the plan to reduce visa-free stays was part of a crackdown on transnational crime. Thailand was not targeting any specific country, he said, but rather individuals abusing the visa system by committing crimes in the country. Tourists provided benefits such as boosting the economy, but the current scheme has allowed some people to exploit it, a government spokesperson told reporters on Tuesday. The visa-free period was previously capped at 30 days, but was extended to 60 in July 2024 as part of government efforts to boost tourism and the economy. Tourism accounts for more than 10% of Thailand's GDP, although visitor numbers remain below pre-pandemic levels. Foreign arrivals dropped by 3.4% in the first quarter of this year compared to the same period in 2025, with visitors from the Middle East down by nearly a third, according to government data. Thailand expects about 33.5 million foreign tourists this year, up from nearly 33 million visitors last year, the government has said. And that article was titled, Thailand Tightens Visa Rules for Tourists, Citing Crime by Foreigners. And that completes our readings from The Guardian International, taken from the website theguardian.com. I'm Kate Cooper. This program is produced in our Adelaide studios and can be heard regularly at this time here on Vision Australia Radio, VA Radio on digital, and online at varadio.org.

0: The last song to feature in this week's timepieces is by the great Tom Paxton, and covered by the likes of Joan Baez and Peter, Paul and Mary at that time. Paxton's masterpiece is performed here by the folk supergroup Cry Cry Cry, an unusually named trio consisting of Richard Schindel, Lucy Kaplansky and Dara Williams. It is based on the traditional lament song The Leaving of Liverpool. Other artists on this CD include Chrissy Hynde, Ron Sexsmith, Paul Brady, Luden Wainwright III, Iris Dement, among many fabulous singer-songwriters. Do grab a copy or stream Bleecker Street, Greenwich Village in the 60s, an album that provides a reminder of the remarkably high-quality work that came out of that period and from that location. Until next time, over to you, Mary.
1: Thank you, Steve. Oh, what's that? Today for trivia, we are going to limber up your limbic system with some mental challenges. Grab a writing stick and some paper and turn your pink and shell likes this way. So today's trivia is all about 1966, so cast your mind back. Are you ready? Let's go. Question number one. What best-selling book in 1966 was written by Jacqueline Suzanne? Question two. Which father-daughter duo had a hit song called Something Stupid in 1966? Question 3. Which fashion model caused a bit of a scandal by wearing a miniskirt to Melbourne Cup in 1966? Question 4. Sergio Leone made a trilogy of westerns that starred Clint Eastwood. It culminated in the final third film. What was that film called? Question 5. Which actor played James Bond in 1966? Have a bit of a ponder on those, and we'll get back to you with the answers later on in the show. Come along, my friends. It's time to put on your lucky undies and hop into a time-traveling teleportation pod with your host, Alistair Webb.
2: Hello there, and welcome to Yesterday Once More. We take a look back at a time that was, well, different. I'm your host, Alistair Webb, and I'd like to invite you to jump in the time machine with me and go back to the year
3: 1966.
2: 10, 9, 8, 7, 6. It's the mid 60s. The space race is in full swing as Gemini 8 blasts off.
4: Ignition.
2: Generational change is everywhere. And nowhere is that generational change more evident than right here in Australia.
5: Canberra, January 20, 1966. A day of drama. A day on which the Prime Minister, Sir Robert Menzies, announces his
2: what?
5: Retirement.
2: Bob Menzies? Still in office in the mid-60s? Enter Harold Holt, the new generation, with his famous catch cry, all the way with LBJ.
6: From Alice Springs to New Orleans, we're with you all the way. We're with you all the way.
2: Maybe not everyone was all the way with LBJ, but certainly not in the same year that the first Australian conscripts were sent to Vietnam.
6: We're with you all the way, LBJ.
2: But in a world not yet acquainted with social media, songs and jingles were used to get the message across. And in February 1966, that's 60 years ago, a jingle was used to educate an entire nation.

0: sense.
1: Remember this?
0: The pounds and the shillings and the pence. Be prepared, folks, when the coins begin to mix on the 14th of February 1966.
2: Who are you?
0: I'm Dollar Bill, and I've come to tell everyone that decimal currency will be here from the 14th of February, 1966.
1: No more Zacks, Dinas, Bobs. Bob was a shilling. A Zack was a sixpence. And as for a quid, never to be heard from again.
0: On the 14th of February, 1966.
1: Here's a question for you. What was the cost of a loaf of bread in 1966? Well, you'd be correct if you guessed between 17 and 23 cents in the new currency, of course. And the cost of a meat pie? One bob. Oh, sorry, I meant 10 cents. At the other end of the scale, in 1966, when there was 73%, can you believe it, home ownership, the cost of a suburban house was around 10 to 15,000 of the new dollars. The cost of a family car? A mere $2,200.
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1: Tempting. But our family had a very snazzy red and white HR hold. Okay, time to talk about the year in music. And what a year it was. For starters, the Beach Boys produced this classic. So good, we named a radio show after it.
4: I love the colourful clothes you wear.
1: Look, I'm a certified Beatles nut, but this track...

quite an amazing year of music. Classics from the Beatles, the Stones, the Who, a whole range of great bands. And in the middle of this, up pops Lee Hazlewood with a song for Nancy Sinatra.

been something in the air, pardon the pun, in 1966. So many of these great songs had such incredible intros. Did you pick it? Sonny Cher, Little Man, and this.

0: Magic, and a big thank you to 1966 for giving us that track. In other musical events, Cream released their first studio album, and later in the year, both the Jimi Hendrix Experience and the Doors recorded their first albums, ready for release early in 1967. Court bells, phones full of diamonds. Change was on the horizon. Let's talk TV. Adam West. Batman. Let's talk Captain James T. Kirk.
1: Space, the final frontier.
0: Two iconic TV series, both debuting in the same year.
1: These are the voyages of the starship Enterprise. Its five-year mission, to explore strange new worlds, to seek out new life and new civilizations, to boldly go where no man has gone before.
0: Yeah, what a great metaphor for the mid-60s. And as a viewing audience, we lapped up plenty more. It's all about the family. Cartwrights. Robinsons, lost somewhere in space. And of course, this crazy lot. Sadly, 1966 was the end of the road for the Addams Family. Along with other shows like McHale's Navy, Flintstones, My Favourite Margin, all cancelled, victims of the changing tastes of the mid-60s. So before we leave the world of television, here's a fun fact. One of the most recognisable shows in Australian TV history made its debut in 1966. And a chair as well. There are people with games and stories to tell. Bet you weren't expecting that. Open wide, come inside. It's play school. Ah, you gotta love it. Time to go to the movies. Clint Eastwood, cigar in mouth, an old blanket for a poncho. Classic spaghetti western. And a million miles away from this. What's it all about, Alfie? Swinging London. Is it just Cilla Black? For the Michael Caine. We live. What's it all about when you sort it out, I'll be. But apart from a few memorable moments like these ones, it wasn't a great year for film. In fact, the biggest box office success that year was the good old family favourite, The Sound of Music. The hills are alive with the sound of music. And on the local scene, we hosted our very own world premiere.
2: It's Nino Culotta himself, Italian film star Walter Chiari, arriving in Sydney for the world premiere of They're a Weird Lot.
0: It struck a chord with Aussie audiences, with scenes like this from the Aussie heartland, a.k.a. the pub.
3: Your turn to shout. Why I should shout? Because I shouted you. Sorry, I didn't hear you shout. Me. Well, when a bloke buys your beer, it's called a shout, see? Now I shouted you, now it's your turn to shout for me.
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0: And with that life lesson, we'll leave you with the biggest event of 1966. See if you can guess what it is. This is Alistair Webb, and I'll see you back here for the next episode of Yesterday Once More.
5: Going. You know, people are healthier, their figures better. They can afford to expose more.
6: Well, I wish I was sweet 16 instead of 62, so that I could be like them just out.
7: Everybody's amazed to find that London can produce, jolly clothes.
8: Girls in a town all around in those sandy skirts. Girls in a town all around in those Thank you, Alistair. What a terrific year. I'm not sure 2026 is going to measure up. Are you gnashing your teeth because you want confirmation that you're the smartest smarty pants in the room? I have the answers in a high security sealed envelope for our trivia quiz today. Question one, what is the best-selling book in 1966 that was written by Jacqueline Suzanne? That's with three S's, by the way, Suzanne. And that book was Valley of the Dolls. Which father-daughter singing duo had a hit song called Something Stupid in 1966? That was Frank Sinatra and Nancy Sinatra. Question 4. Which fashion model caused a scandal at Melbourne Cup by wearing a miniskirt in 1966? That was the scrumptious Jean Shrimpton. Question 5. Sergio Leone made a trilogy of westerns which starred Clint Eastwood, the only person speaking English, by the way, in the film. And it culminated in a third film. What was that third and final film called? It was called The Good, the Bad, and the Ugly. Which actor played James Bond in 1966? That was David Niven in Casino Royale. How did you go with those? Did I gazump you with that David Niven question? Okay, that's our show for this week. Thank you for listening. 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So if you've got something interesting to say, please drop us a line at thegoodvibrationshow@gmail.com or message us on our Facebook page. 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
17: Today I want to tell you about the grace of God that can only be found in that converted throne of grace. When the Bible speaks about a throne, it is a figure of speech. It is a figurative language describing the awesome power of God.
16: Leading the Way with Dr. Michael Youssef is a worldwide media ministry wholly dedicated to sharing God's grace in this community, the Middle East, and in remote villages far and wide. We would encourage you to take just a moment to visit ltw.org and learn more about Dr. Youssef and the global reach of Leading the Way. Wait though, because right now, Dr. Youssef is ready to begin his powerful message, God's Grace Gives Confidence. Let's listen together.
17: Between the years 1889 and 1913, there was an emperor in the land of Ethiopia by the name of Menelik II. He's the forebears of Emperor Haile Selassie that was deposed back in the 60s. One day, Emperor Menelik II heard that in the West they have an instrument by which they punish criminals, and that instrument was called the electric chair. He liked the idea so much, he asked his people to order one and buy it from the West. So they shipped one from Europe. And when the electric chair had arrived, nobody has ever bothered to tell the emperor that the electric chair would not have worked in Ethiopia in those days, because simply they did not have electricity. So after the chair had arrived, Menelik was determined that he's not going to let his purchase go to waste, and he is going to make use of it. So he turned the electric chair into a throne for the emperor, on which he ruled his nation, and thus converting the instrument of torture and death into a throne fit for the king. Today I want to tell you about another throne that was converted from a throne of judgment to becoming a throne of grace. I want to tell you about this converted throne from being an instrument of pain and condemnation to being the instrument of salvation eternally. But this conversion was no accident. This conversion was not by mistake. This conversion was planned before the world began. I want to tell you in all seriousness, this is probably the most serious message on the subject of grace that I've been preaching in this series of messages. Probably it's the one thing that's going to make your life either a joyful life or a miserable Christian life. Because the truth be said, the vast majority of Christians become great prayer warriors when they are in trouble. The truth is this: vast majority of Christians develop a wonderful prayer life when they are desperate. That is the fact. Now, you don't believe me? Go to any church you like anywhere in the world and compare the percentage of those who turn up for prayer meeting with those who turn up for Sunday meetings. You will discover that those who turn up for prayer meeting are far less in number than those who turn up for Sunday worship. Or ask the average Christian, how long do you spend in your personal prayer time? When everything is going well in your life. Not how long do you spend in your prayer life when you're in trouble. How long do you spend in your prayer life when everything is going just fine? No problems. Someone may say, well, Dr. Youssef, we just don't have time. We live busy lives. I said, I tell you what. I said, I want to make you a deal. Get a pad next to you in your living room and then mark down the number of hours that you watch television. I don't care if it's news, not news, just anything. Just mark those numbers. Mark those hours. Add them up. Then add the hours and the moments, probably the seconds, in which you spend in intimacy with God. You'll discover that you've got plenty of time. We all have time. Get up early. Go to bed late. Do whatever it takes to be in intimacy with God, because that is going to make a difference between whether you live a joyful life or a tormented life. Now, I want to tell you something. There are several reasons that are working against us to stop us from developing that incredible power resurgence in our lives. Number one, we have an enemy. We have an enemy who knows more than you do. He knows more than I do. What an incredible power, what an incredible strength that we get when we come to the throne of grace. And he knows that. He knows it better than we do because it's out in the supernatural realm, beyond this physical realm. He knows what God is doing. So what does he do? He does everything within his power to cut the source of the supply line by stopping you from praying. There's a second reason why this works against us. And the second reason is this. We genuinely, seriously do not comprehend. We really do not understand. We do not comprehend the awesome privilege of praying. We really don't. We do not understand the unbelievable provisions that God made possible only in prayer. We do not understand the secret power that God have promised, that God has planned for every one of his children, but only in prayer. We do not understand that, and we do not appreciate it. Then the third reason as to why we don't pray when things are going well in our lives is because of our pride. Our pride. You say, how does pride work here? Well, listen carefully, please. Our pride tells us that we can solve any problem. Our pride tells us that there is nothing we could not achieve through hard work. Our pride tells us that we can accomplish anything that we set our mind to accomplish. Isn't that the gospel of the secular world? Our pride tells us that if we spend enough time, spend enough energy, and use our logic, we will do anything we can. We will do anything we want to do. I want you to turn with me, please, to Hebrews chapter 4, verse 16. I'm only going to focus on one verse. Hebrews 4:16 is an invitation of all those who put their trust in Jesus Christ, of all those who claim to be the followers of the Lord Jesus Christ, to come and see and experience and know the awesome power of the grace of God that's available to them when they come to the throne of grace. Today, I want to tell you about the grace of God that can only be found, listen to me very carefully, that can only be found in that converted throne of grace. You see, when the Bible speaks about a throne, it does not speak of what most people imagine God being, an old man like old son Nick, sitting on a big chair and just laughing all the time, you know, and happy with whatever you do. But when the Bible speaks about a throne, it is a figure of speech. It is a figurative language describing the awesome power of God. This is a figure of speech describing the awesomeness of the sovereignty of God, of the absolute control that God has over the whole universe. How does the Bible describe the throne of God? Well, the Bible described the throne of God as a throne of judgment. The Bible describes the throne of God as a throne of condemnation. The Bible described that throne as the seat of judgment on which God is sitting and judging the world. If you want to see some examples, turn to Revelation chapter 20, verse 11. There you'll see what I mean by this throne being the throne of judgment. Let me tell you something. If you do not know Jesus Christ as your personal Savior, if you have never committed your life to Him, this ought to be a very frightening thing for you. But here's the good news. The good news is today you can experience a conversion of the throne of judgment to being to you the throne of grace. Because that's exactly what the writer to the Hebrews is trying to tell us here. The Holy Spirit of God in Hebrews 4:16 is telling us that this throne of judgment, to those who love God, to those who have committed their lives to Jesus Christ, have been converted and became the throne of grace. That's what this verse in Hebrews 4:16 is saying. That the throne of condemnation to those who love the Lord Jesus Christ, those who have committed their life to Jesus Christ, has now become the throne of mercy, the throne of grace, the throne of power, the throne of strength. When Isaiah saw the throne of God, he could only say one thing. He just started muttering. He said, "Woe to me, I am ruined." But here in Hebrews 4:16, the Holy Spirit of God is telling us that that same throne, to those who love the Lord Jesus Christ, this frightening, scary, terrifying throne has become to us a throne of grace. Say amen. Amen. To us, we have no fear anymore of judgment because we have escaped from judgment into life, eternal life. It is to us now a throne of grace. It is to us now a throne of receiving unmerited favor day after day after day. To us it has become a throne of great blessings from the hand of God. Today it has become a throne of unlimited forgiveness at the hand of God. Today it has become to us a throne of unlimited power and unlimited strength from the hand of God. Why has this throne of judgment become to us the throne of grace? Three very good reasons. God the Father, God the Son, God the Holy Spirit. Why is that throne converted from being the throne of judgment to those who love Jesus to becoming the throne of grace? First, God the Father. Jesus tells us in Matthew 7, 9, 10, and 11, that God the Father, listen carefully please, that God the Father is anxious. Just understand that for a minute, comprehend it, take it in. God the Father is anxious to give good gifts to His children. Why has the throne of judgment become the throne of grace? God the Son, who sits on the right side of God, He is our great high priest, the Bible said. And the Bible told us that our great high priest understands us. Our great high priest sympathizes with us. Our great high priest knows our weaknesses. As our great high priest, the Lord Jesus Christ, waits for us every single day to come to the throne of God, not for condemnation, but for a blessing. As our great high priest, He is waiting for us in order that we may receive victory over the trials of life. Why has the throne of judgment been turned into a throne of grace for those who have committed their lives to Jesus Christ? God the Holy Spirit, as our advocate, our comforter, our counselor, He is full of grace, and He cannot wait for you to come so He may fill you with grace. Why has the throne of judgment become the throne of grace? The triune God. Because the God of grace, Father, Son, and Holy Spirit, each member of the Godhead has a part, plays a role in hearing and answering of our prayers. You want to know why? Because Jesus opened that door to us who have received Him into our lives. He has opened the door in order that we may receive the abundance of the awesome grace of God on a daily basis. And that is why the writer to the epistle to the Hebrews is inviting all those who claim to have put their trust in Jesus Christ to draw near with confidence to that throne of grace. What does that mean? It means that if you try to come to the throne of grace based on your own merits, how good you are, how hard you have worked, you cannot have any confidence that your words are going above your nose. It means that if you try to come to the throne of grace based on how good you are, the throne of grace becomes a throne of terror to you, becomes a throne of judgment to you. But if you come trusting only in what Jesus did for you, if you come confident only in Christ's shed blood for you, then you're going to find grace in the times of need. Let me explain that verse very carefully. He's not saying that only when you're in times of need and in times of trouble, come to the throne of grace and you receive it. That's not really what he's saying. He's saying that when you come to the throne of grace regularly, when you come to the throne of grace daily, when you come to the throne of grace on a consistent basis, that you already have power, you already have strength, you already have grace. So when the need arises, you're already empowered. That's what he's saying here. Now, beloved friends, I want to tell you, there are some who are hearing me right now who are distraught and fearful. There are some who are hearing me right now who are in desperate need of wisdom and discernment. There is grace for you at the throne of grace. There are some who are discouraged and about to give up. Let me tell you, there is grace for you at the throne of grace. Some of you are weak and feel defeated. Let me tell you today, there is victory for you in the throne of grace. Are you going through a trial in your life? Trials that are too hard to even verbalize or describe to somebody else, there is grace for you at the throne of grace. Are you trying to fight temptation with your own strength and you keep on failing and you keep on failing and you're frustrated? I want to tell you, there is power in the blood when you come to the throne of grace. Listen to what James said. James said, you do not have. Why? Because you don't ask. It's that simple. But then for some, he said, when they ask for the wrong things. They ask with the wrong motive. They ask the wrong way. And that's why they don't get. I want to tell you a story that summarizes what I've been trying to tell you in the past few minutes. In the East, there is an ancient legend that tells of a king, a monarch, who had hired some people to make some tapestries for him, to make some garments for him. Among them, there was a young boy. This young boy seemed to everybody to be so skilled, so able, more than the people three times his age. He's able to make beautiful tapestries. He was able to make beautiful robes, beautiful garments. Now the king gave them all the same amount of silk. He gave them all the patterns that he wanted them to follow. He only gave them one, made one request. And the request was this. If you find yourself going the wrong way, making mistakes, don't wait. Come to me immediately. Call me and I will show you how to correct it. Well, this particular young man kind of made really very quiet but fast and speedy progress in what he was doing. While all the others, three times his age, they were distressed and they were constantly failing and constantly untangling and constantly redoing what they were doing. And one day the other tapestry makers decided to go and talk to this young lad and they gathered around him and they asked him and they said, why are you so happy? Why are you're so successful in what you do? And you days ahead of us at work. Why are we always in trouble? Why are we always feeling that we're not going anywhere? Why are we always frustrated and you seem to be doing all right? We find ourselves either getting the silk all entangled or the weaving vary from the pattern. And that causes a great deal of frustration. Something is always going wrong. Something is always wrong. Why? What's going on here? The young lad thought for a minute. And then he said to them, he said, don't you remember the words of the king when he told us to go to him whenever we needed help? Yeah, yes. Yes, well, we finally asked him for assistance, but by then things have become so snarled and things have become so confused and it's taking us days to unravel our mistakes. The boy said, well, did you notice me constantly going to him, always going to him? Did you see how often I went to him for help? They said, yes, but he's a very busy king. And furthermore, we thought that you were arrogant in constantly disturbing his peace and constantly going to him. The poor young man looked at them and said, well, all I did is I took him at his word. All I did is I took him at his word. And he was more than happy to help me. Now, beloved friends, I want to tell you something. If an earthly king is glad to be taken at his word, how much more the King of Kings wants you to take him at his word? So I end my message where I have begun. Listen carefully. That the reason we do not go to the throne of grace always, often, and regularly is because we do not comprehend the promise of the awesome power that's reserved for us when we tarry in his presence. We do not understand the abundance of grace that can be poured upon us from the throne of grace when we approach him in confidence. And the promise is this: let us approach the throne of grace regularly to help us when the time of need arises.
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5: It's not difficult to determine the quality of tea. 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The truth is in the flavour. In like manner, to measure a person's integrity, simply drop them into an impossible situation and see what happens. Hi, I'm Clayton Biel, and today on Insight for Living, Chuck Swindoll points to one of his favourite Old Testament characters. Esther lived in treacherous times, and in the crucible, she discovered something that made all the difference, the quiet, transforming power of waiting on the Lord.
6: When you wait on the Lord, you don't have to walk around in a daze, humming Sweet Hour Prayer or some other old hymn. You don't have to go out on some hillside and strum a guitar all by yourself. Mostly, you keep up your regular activities. You go right on with your business. Your spirit, however, settles into a posture of trust as you prayerfully place your problem into the Lord's hands. And you wait for His timing and for His strength. That's right where we find Esther in today's account. When she accepted her mission to save her people, the Jews, she asked Mordecai to gather all the Jews in Susa to pray and to fast for 3 days. She and her maidens did the same. The 3-day fast was a quiet yet powerful interlude in the queen's life. Waiting on the Lord strengthened her resolve, so when it came time for her to act, she was prepared emotionally and spiritually, and she knew that God was with her. I want to read for you sections from the 5th chapter of Esther, which describes the precarious moment when Queen Esther goes before the king, uninvited. I'm reading again from the New American Standard Bible. Listen, please. As chapter 5 begins at verse 1, "Now it came about on the 3rd day that Esther put on her royal robes and stood in the inner court of the king's palace in front of the king's rooms. And the king was sitting on his royal throne in the throne room opposite the entrance to the palace. When the king saw Esther the queen standing in the court, she obtained favor in his sight. And the king extended to Esther the golden scepter, which was in his hand. So Esther came near and touched the top of the scepter. Then the king said to her, "What is troubling you, Queen Esther? And what is your request? Even to half of the kingdom it shall be given to you." Esther said, "If it pleases the king, may the king and Haman come this day to the banquet that I have prepared for him." Then the king said, "Bring Haman quickly, that we may do as Esther desires." So the king and Haman came to the banquet which Esther had prepared. Now in verse 12, we get a glimpse of Haman's inflated ego. Don't miss that. Although honored to be invited to the banquet, he was obsessed with rage toward Mordecai, and what he did next sealed his fate. Now listen closely as I begin at verse 12. Haman also said, "Even Esther the queen, let no one but me come with the king to the banquet which she had prepared, and tomorrow also I am invited by her with the king. Yet all of this does not satisfy me every time I see Mordecai the Jew sitting at the king's gate." Then Zeresh his wife and all his friends said to him, "Have a gallows 50 cubits high made, and in the morning ask the king to have Mordecai hanged on it. Then go joyfully with the king to the banquet." And the advice pleased Haman, so he had the gallows made.
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7: When it comes to touching the heart, few things can be compared to a song or a story. We all know occasions where the right music mixed with the right lyrics wooed us back to God, or maybe a friend of ours. A song that our mother taught us or sang, or some song we heard in a church service years ago. There is nothing quite like the nostalgia that brings us like a magnet back to the heart of God, seems to soften the soil of our souls. And a story will do the same. When you have the right characters who carry out life issues in a plot that is mixed with adventure and surprise and some humor, along with purpose and an ultimate moral of the story, there's something about that story that sweeps us into a right state of mind. I don't know of a song that's found in the book of Esther, but what a story, huh? It's a story of adventure and suspense mixed with enough courage and hope and a little bit of humor and a measure of surprise, and it sort of holds our attention. I was thinking this past week how great it would be to make this story into a film, or to have it become a play, where people who knew the Lord of the story could carry out with passion words like Mordecai, as he says to Esther in Esther 4, verse 14, "If you remain silent at this time, relief and deliverance will arise for the Jews from another place, and you and your father's house will perish. And who knows whether you have not attained royalty for such a time as this?" And with incredible courage, Esther answers Mordecai's admonition with, "Go and assemble all the Jews who are found in Susa and fast for me. Do not eat or drink for 3 days, night or day. I and my maidens also will fast in the same way." And thus she answers, "I will go to the king, which is not according to law, and if I perish, I perish. And I can just hear the audience applaud as the curtain closes. And this grand speech that prepares her to step into the place where she is not invited and to do what the king had not expected. And she says, if I perish, so be it. What courage. C.S. Lewis would have been proud of her. You may remember he is the one who said, we have people with heads and we have people with hearts. What we need is people with chests. The old American word is guts. We need people with guts who will say, I will stand for this if I die. It's amazing what it does to the story of Esther. She says, if I perish, I perish. But my conscience will not let me do other than what I have decided to do. I'm reminded of another who did the same. His name was Martin Luther. The date was April 18, 1521, at the Diet of Worms, where he said, here I stand, I can do no other. God help me, amen.

and he struck the torch that lit the fire for the Protestant Reformation. Would you do that? Would you be excommunicated from your church that stands against the very things of Scripture? Would you have that kind of guts? That's why we admire a woman like Esther. And she not only says she will do it, she does it. She doesn't talk theory and then deliver trash. She does what she says she will do, not knowing if she would live to see that evening sunset. Between chapter 4 and chapter 5 of this ancient book of Esther, there is a white space in my Bible, and there is in yours. Nothing is recorded. We began reading in chapter 5 of a woman who walks into the presence of the king, not knowing what the future held, literally breaking the law of the land to interrupt the king uninvited. And it's easy for us to pass over this white space and miss the significance of it. It represents a silent yet powerful interlude. How easy to forget the source of Esther's strength. How easy for us to believe that she was just sort of born with a Joan of Arc conscience. That she was a Florence Nightingale right out of the womb. Just as no one is born prejudiced, no one is born courageous. Do you teach your children to stand alone? Are you teaching your grandchildren to be people of character regardless? That is the way they will learn it. Better still, are you modeling it? That leaves the message permanently etched in their minds. You see, Esther did not come onto this earth with a courageous heart. She learned it from her mentor and adoptive father, Mordecai. He knew how far he could stretch her with his challenge, and she took the bait and said, "I'll do exactly as you have taught me to do." But remember, it isn't in her own heart. You may have already forgotten her request. She says in the 4th chapter, verse 16, "You and all the Jews in Susa fast for 3 days, and my maidens and I will do the same." I take it that implied in this time of fasting where they do not eat is also a time of prayer. She is waiting on the Lord. That's what fasting is all about. She has challenged Mordecai to round up as many as he can find who are the people of God in the streets of Susa and the vast residential areas where the Jews lived. And she is saying, "Pray for me, fast for me, and my maidens and I will do the same, and we will see what God will do. We will wait on the Lord." Now, even though there's white space between these two chapters, don't think for a moment that God is whiling away his time, busy with other things. During the period of no involvement, God is at work. That's the beauty of his invisibility. Not only is he invincible, he is invisible. He can be moving in 1,000 places at the same time, working in circumstances that are beyond our control. You see, during a waiting period, God is not only working in our hearts, he's working in the hearts of other people. And all the while, he is giving added strength. Hold your place here at Esther chapter 5 and turn ahead to Isaiah 40, verse 31. For some of you, it is a favorite verse of Scripture. Others, I'm convinced, have never seen it. Let me introduce it to you if you have not. Isaiah 40, 31. "Those who wait for the Lord will gain new strength. They will mount up with wings like eagles. They will run and not get tired. They will walk and not become weary." Even though Isaiah's pen put this on the manuscript centuries ago, that verse of Scripture is as pertinent and relevant today

0: as what you read in the paper this morning, and far more trustworthy. Let me point out, if you like to mark certain things in your Bibles, from this verse, four things that happen when we wait. First, we gain new strength. Second, we get a better perspective. He says we will mount up with wings like eagles. Eagles can spot fish in a lake 3-4 miles away on a clear day. By soaring like eagles while waiting, we gain perspective on what we have been dealing with. We wait, we gain perspective. We get new strength. Third, we store up extra energy. We will run and not get tired. Notice it's future tense. When we do encounter the thing we have been dreading, we will encounter it with new strength. There will be extra energy. We'll run and not get tired. Fourth, we will deepen our determination to persevere. We will walk and not become weary. We'll deepen our determination to persevere. We'll gain new strength. We'll get better perspective. We'll store up extra energy. We'll deepen our determination to persevere. That's what happens when you wait. And you know what? During the period of waiting, nothing is happening. Nothing visible. You could easily teach yourself or tell yourself at the time, nothing is going to change. I'm waiting in vain. It's not going to change. Don't you believe it? That's one of those times you can't believe the enemy's message that's coming into your mind. In fact, look down at 41:10, still in Isaiah. 41:10, do not fear, for I am with you. Do not anxiously look about you. That's what we do when we wait, if our eyes are on the Lord. Do not anxiously look about you. I am your God. I will strengthen you. Surely I will help you. Surely I will uphold you with my righteous hand. Verse 13, for I am the Lord your God who upholds your right hand, who says to you, do not fear, I will help you. See, it's those kind of thoughts that Esther poured over when she was waiting for 3 days. Mordecai followed. Look back at Esther 4:17. Mordecai did just as Esther had commanded, because now the roles are reversed. He's no longer in charge. She is. Or better still, the Lord is. And the Lord has her heart, and she is now unafraid of what she's going to be facing. It is a silent yet powerful interlude in the time of the queen's life. And may I pause and say, this may be one of those times in your life. You see, God hasn't recorded Esther chapter 4 and chapter 5 for us to learn a little Persian history. God has recorded this book for us to apply it on a daily basis. Maybe it's time for you to fast and for you to call upon a few close friends to fast with you. Maybe it's time for you to say, I'm not going to get involved in this unpredictable and unprecedented situation. I don't know my way through. I can't find the path to walk, so I'm going to wait. In the meantime, I'm going to give it to God. I'm going to listen with a sensitive ear. I'm going to watch with a sensitive eye. Remember the psalmist's words? For this shall everyone that is godly pray unto thee in a time when thou mayest be found. Surely in the floods of great waters they shall not come nigh unto him. The psalmist says, thou art my hiding place. Thou shalt preserve me from trouble. Thou shalt compass me about with songs of deliverance. And God answers, I will instruct thee and teach thee in the way which thou shalt go. I will guide thee with mine eye. I will guide thee with mine eye. Do you hear that? The eye makes no sound when it moves. It requires a sensitive eye to watch the movement of God's directions. And all he may do is turn your attention in another direction, and that's all you may need. When you wait, you listen. You pore over a passage of his word that you love. You quietly give attention to his presence and to his direction. That's what happens in between these two chapters. You're going to love Esther's approach as she steps into the presence of the king. Your Bible is now open to Esther chapter 5, you will find her introducing a calm yet very wise plan. Now comes the moment of truth. The 3 days are over. She doesn't know if she's going to live through the first glance of the king. Watch closely. Came about on the third day that Esther put on her royal robes and stood in the inner court of the king's palace in front of the king's rooms. And the king was sitting on his royal throne in the throne room opposite the entrance to the palace. And it happened when the king saw Esther the queen standing in the court, she obtained favor in his sight. Now, look at that. She had no idea what would happen when she stepped into the courtroom of the king. She found favor in the king's sight. Put in the margin of your Bible, if you have a pen handy, Proverbs 16:7. Just trust me. Proverbs 16:7. When a man's ways please the Lord, he makes even his enemies to be at peace with him. Don't you love that verse? When my ways please the Lord, God honors that by doing something in the heart of my enemy. And in some period of time, and I don't know how long, he changes his heart toward me. You might also put Proverbs 21:1. The heart of the king in the hand of the Lord is like water. No king has ever made God sit up straight. God is not intimidated, no matter how powerful the authority. God is not chagrined in the presence of your enemy. He can handle him. He can even handle your husband. He can handle your wife. He can handle your kids. He can handle your pastor. He can handle the person that gives you grief, your ex-mate, that person who made you all those promises and then went bad on them. He can handle the most intimidating situation because in the hand of the Lord, any heart is like water. Look at this woman. She walks in, she's not trembling, she's confident in God. And when the king saw Esther standing in the court, she not only obtained favor in his sight, he extended to Esther the golden scepter. Remember, she mentioned this in chapter 4 earlier when she was telling Mordecai she wasn't sure she could follow through. And now, confident, the king extends the scepter and she touches the top of the scepter, which is making a connection with the king. And look at his response. The king said to her, "What is troubling you, Queen Esther?" I love that. I mean, she didn't know what to expect. And he says to her, "What's on your mind? What's troubling you?" In fact, he goes further. "What is it that you request? What's your request? Even to half the kingdom, it will be given to you." Not only does she find favor, he says, "What do you want? Name it. It's yours." Now, this is her moment to rip on Haman. But she doesn't. She could have said, "I'm glad you asked. I've got a list of complaints you will never believe." She doesn't even tell him what's troubling her. This is a wise woman. She isn't in a hurry. You know why? She has been waiting on the Lord. You get in a hurry when you don't wait on the Lord. You do rash things. You operate from your hip pocket. You shoot off the top of your head. You run off at the mouth. You say things you wish to goodness you hadn't said a day or two later. But when you wait on the Lord, he's got a hold of your spirit. He's got you under his control. And look at her response. This is beautiful. Esther said, "If it please the king, may the king and Haman come this day to the banquet that I have prepared for him." Isn't that incredible? You say, "What are you laughing at?" Well, when in the world did she prepare the banquet? I thought she's been fasting. Well, she's been preparing the banquet while she was fasting. That represents enormous control. If you have ever dieted, you know what I'm talking about. Here is a woman for 3 days has been working with her maidens on this fabulous banquet she's going to serve her husband, the king, and her enemy, Haman.
1: 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And that's exactly what Esther modeled. 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I'm Clayton Bjellin. 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
9: You know, when the storms of life are raging around us, humility is the last thing that comes to mind. But humility, it turns out, is the key to dealing with the storm in a most unexpected way. Hi, I'm Bernie Diamond. Great to be back with you again. Today we're going to take another look at the storms in your life from a different perspective. The things that go on deep in our hearts, well, sometimes we think only we know. No one really knows what I'm thinking. No one knows that I hate this person or I envy that person or I lied about this or hid that. No, the things deep in my heart, they're completely hidden from the rest of the world. And yet nothing could be further from the truth. Because those things in our hearts, well, they're written all over our faces. And the rest of the world sees them through what we say and what we do. Our behaviour betrays our hearts. Because who we are on the outside comes from who we are on the inside. The two are linked, cause and effect. It's that simple. And even if they weren't, even if the rest of the world couldn't read our hearts by watching us and listening to us, there's at least one other person who knows what's going on inside. God only knows. How often have you heard that? Well, He does. He knows what's going on in our hearts. And it turns out what's happening inside, deep inside in our heart, means everything to Him. This week on the program, we're looking at the storms of life. You know, when you're out on the angry ocean, it's a scary place and the storm hits and your life and my life, you know, we can both think of recent storms. Don't have to think back very far, big ones, little ones. And over this week, we've been taking a look at how two different people or groups of people handle their perfect storm. Hannah was a woman, the wife of Elkanah, one of two wives. The other wife, Peninnah, had children, and Hannah had none. And there's incredible pain in her heart. She goes and takes it to God. Have a listen if you weren't able to join us earlier in the week. She prays. This is from 1 Samuel chapter 1. Once they'd finished eating and drinking at Shiloh, Hannah stood up. The priest Eli was sitting by his chair at the doorpost of the Lord's temple, and in the bitterness of her soul, Hannah wept much and prayed to God. And she made a vow saying, O Lord Almighty, if you will only look upon your servant's misery and remember me and don't forget your servant, but give her a son, then I will give him to the Lord for all the days of his life. Then she went away and ate something, and her face was no longer downcast. You know what I see looking at Hannah? You can probably see it too. I see a humble heart. I see a heart humble enough not to lash out at other people or whinge or complain or act badly amidst the bitterness of her soul, the extreme pain. She pours her heart out to God. Eli and his sons, Hophni and Phinehas, the priests, turns out they're bad dudes. I mean, the priests are meant to be the religious leaders. They're meant to be God's men, the go-betweens between God and his people. If anyone should have honored God in their hearts, it shouldn't have been Hannah, it should have been them. But instead, they slept with prostitutes and they plundered the people's sacrifices to God. And this is what God does. We looked at it briefly yesterday on the program. A man of God comes to Eli the priest and says to him, this is what the Lord says. Didn't I bless you? Didn't I reveal myself to your father's house? Didn't I appoint your family as priests? Haven't I given you everything? Why is it that you scorn my sacrifices and offerings that I prescribed for my temple? Well, why do you honor your sons more than you honor me by stealing, by fattening yourselves on the choice parts of every offering made by my people Israel? Therefore, the Lord, the God of Israel, declares, I promise you, that your house and your father's house, I promised you that you would minister before me forever. But now the Lord declares, far be it from me, because those who honor me I will honor, but those who despise me I will disdain. The time is coming when I will cut short your strength and the strength of your father's house, so that there will be not one old man in your family, and you will see distress in my dwelling. Let me ask you something. Who do you think was on solid ground here? Hannah or Eli and his sons, Hophni and Phinehas, who pleased themselves? Hannah, who was struggling amidst her storm and who honored God, or these priests, Eli, Hophni and Phinehas, who just plundered and took what they want and turned their backs on God? See, Hannah with her humble heart, or the priests with all their positions and titles and all that stuff, but who wouldn't know God if they fell over him? You know what I reckon? It's easy to be like Eli, Hophni and Phinehas, but it's hard to be like Hannah. You know why? Because we can't really see God. Not like we can see the physical reality we're in. Not like we can see our circumstances. Not like we can see the storm and feel the fear. All those things seem so much more real than this notion of a God that we can't see. A God that we have to talk to by faith instead of touch and hear physically. And so this present reality takes over and God has to kind of, I don't know, fit in with our present reality, if at all. Absolutely, it is so easy to be like Eli, Hophni and Phinehas and just stuff ourselves full and turn our backs on God and forget about honoring God. It's easy to relegate God to one of the things that just has to fit into our day's agenda. But let me tell you something. God is no less real for the fact we can't physically see him. He's no less powerful for the fact that we interact with him by faith. God is God. And solid ground is the place that Hannah knew. I heard someone say once that peace is trusting in the sovereignty of God. Hannah knew that peace. For that very reason, in the eye of her perfect storm, in that place of taunts and disappointments and pains where she couldn't even utter the words when she poured her heart out to God, Hannah discovered God's peace. It was a simple act of faith. So many times over these recent years for me, where the storms have blown in, so many times, and you know, in a sense, you're so inadequate to deal with those storms. People who come against you and circumstances and the finances and the things that really hurt and the things of real fear, and we feel so inadequate, just kind of saying, well, I'll go and pray. But you know what that prayer of faith is? That prayer of anguish and pouring our hearts out before God, it's honouring him as the sovereign God above all things, above all powers and dominions and circumstances and storms. And listen again to God's word. 1 Samuel chapter 2, verse 30 says, God says, I will honour those who honour me, and those who despise me will be treated with contempt. Next week, we're going to see how God's contempt was poured out on Eli, Hophni, and Phinehas, and how God's honour was carried out for Hannah through Samuel, her son. Haven't talked a lot about him this week yet, but we will. We'll see that next week on the program. See, God blesses Samuel and sets him up as the priest and the prophet and the judge over the whole of Israel. God's blessing flows through him to Hannah, through the generations. The question we need to ask ourselves is this. When I look at my life, do I look like Hannah or Eli? Because that's how we figure out whether I'm someone who honors God, whether I see him as the King of Kings and the Lord of Lords and sovereign above all things, whether I go to him and pour out my heart, or whether I steal from him. Make no mistake, God takes his honor and his glory very seriously, very seriously. Countless people's lives are being touched and transformed each week through these messages right around the globe because God's word is alive and active. Amen? 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I'm Bernie Diamond, and I'll catch you again same time tomorrow with a different perspective.
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0: Hello and welcome to TV Today on Vision Australia Radio for Thursday the 21st of May. 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Chloe and Monarch are more powerful than ever. Ladybug and Cat Noir wonder about their powers. And Marinette and Adrian's lives are about to change forever. 8:08am on ABC Kids, Ginger and the Vegisaurs, Calls of the Wild. Ginger and the P-Rexes notice all the animals being mischievously pranked in the valley, and following a series of clues, they discover the dragon fruit flyers as the culprit. 9 o'clock on ABC Kids, Play School, Everyday Helpers. Abby and Matt meet Mara, a volunteer from the State Emergency Service. We learn about the SES uniform and equipment, and SES worker Dan helps the toys after a big storm. Through the windows, we see more SES workers in an animation. 9 o'clock on ABC Entertains, Dance with Tom, Meebun, Wedgetail Eagle. Tom teaches a Meebun dance. Meebun is the Yagambar word for Wedgetail Eagle, which flies high and wide, watching over all the creatures of the land. Join Tom in the Meebun dance to look over and protect the land. 10:27am on ABC Entertains, BTN. 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Each program is built around major news stories of the week. 11:05am on ABC Kids, Fizzy and Suds, Trains. Clickety-clack, Fizzy and Suds ride through the mountains on a real steam train and learn how water powers a locomotive. 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DCI Carrie hunts a suspect and the investigation widens its focus. Isaac Turner's family life begins to fall apart, but then he stumbles upon a lead. 12:58pm on ABC Kids, Maddie and Triggs, Sound Tennis. Maddie meets a magical new friend called Bella the Ball and learns how to play tennis by sound, a sport that requires you to use your ears and really listen. 1 o'clock on ABC TV, Bergerac. Bergerac's career is on the line as the case gets personal. 1:05pm on ABC Kids, Maddie and Triggs, Goodbye, Not Goodbye. When Maddie and Triggs realise that it's time for Uncle George to go, they start doing everything they can to stop him from leaving. Is this really goodbye? 1:21pm on ABC Kids, Octonauts. The Octonauts and the Siphonophore. Quasi and Dashi become entangled in a strange deep-sea creature, a siphonophore, and when a geyser blasts it towards the surface, the Octonauts must stop its ascent before it fatally bursts. 1:55pm on SBS Viceland, the documentary series is called UFOs, Investigating the Unknown. The stigma surrounding UFOs extends beyond the US government. Commercial pilots fear for their jobs after encountering mysterious phenomena in flight. 2:15pm on ABC Kids, Peter Rabbit, The Tale of the Flying Rabbits. When Peter learns that his father once crash-landed a flying machine into Mr. McGregor's garden, he vows to find it and fly it home. 3:03pm on ABC Kids, Play School, Big and Small, City. Emma and Matt are making big and small buildings for their city. Matt makes a spotty tall giraffe and a little baby giraffe for Play School's City Zoo. In the big Play School pop-up book, there is a small busy city inside. 5:13pm on ABC Kids, Maddie and Triggs, Bats. Maddie, Triggs and Dad meet a little bat called Bridget who's gotten a bit lost. Can Maddie help this little creature to use her ears and find her way back home? 6:21pm on ABC Kids, Bluey, Exercise. Bingo pretends to be Boss Bluey's new employee in the middle of Dad's backyard workout. 7:30 p.m. on SBS main channel, the documentary series is called Rick Stein's Australia. Rick explores the vast plains of Moree and Bourke, gateway to the Australian outback, and the food heritage of its resilient and pioneering farm communities. 8:01 p.m. on ABC TV, Restoration Australia. Host Anthony Bourke meets a Tasmanian couple aiming somehow to turn an uninhabitable colonial post office into a holiday ideal and riverside playground for their young family. 8:59 p.m. on ABC TV, The Assembly, Jessica Malboy. In this heartfelt episode of The Assembly, Lee Sales mentors autistic journalism students as they prepare to interview Australian singer and actress Jessica Malboy. 9:30 p.m. on SBS main channel, the drama series is called A Gentleman in Moscow. The Count reckons with his past when an old friend, Mishka, turns up at the hotel. He meets Anna Urbanova for the first time, embarking on a passionate affair. Meanwhile, his friendship with Nina deepens. 9:30 p.m. on SBS World Movies, this movie is called 8th Grade and it's rated M. 13-year-old Kayla endures the tidal wave of contemporary suburban adolescence as she makes her way through the last week of middle school. 10:36 p.m. on ABC Family, Merlin, With All My Heart. Merlin risks everything to put an end to Morgana's control over Gwen. And finally, at 11 p.m. on SBS main channel, the drama series is called Under the Bridge. Past and present wounds entwine as Rebecca and Cam's alliance is tested. And now we'll turn to free-to-air television, and we start with Channel 9. 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And finally, 11:50 p.m, Tipping Point. And now for a list of programs on Channel 7. You're currently watching Sunrise. 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And now for the list of programs on Channel 10. 7 o'clock is Deal or No Deal. 7:30, Good Chef, Bad Chef. 8 o'clock, Lingo. 9 o'clock, The Finish Line. 10 o'clock, Entertainment Tonight. 10:20, 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And finally, 11:10 p.m, The Late Show with Stephen Colbert. And now for a list of programs on SBS. 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and Specks. 2:31, Arndt's Brush with Fame. 3 o'clock, Restoration Australia. 3:57, Frankie Drake Mysteries. 4:42, Long Lost Family. 5:29, Antiques Roadshow. 6:29, Hard Quiz. 7 o'clock, ABC News. 7:30 is at 7:30, 8:01, Restoration Australia. 9 o'clock, The Assembly. 9:45, Sean McAuliffe's Going for Broke. 10:32, ABC Late News. 11:04, Frankie Drake Mysteries. And finally, at 11:48pm, Long Lost Family. And now for a list of programs on SBS. 7 o'clock is Giro d'Italia Highlights. 8 o'clock, BBC 6 o'clock News. 8:30, France 24 English News. 9 o'clock, DD India News Hour. 9:55, Pick and See Silent 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Cooker with Adam Liao. 4:05, Jeopardy. 4:30, Letters and Numbers. 5 o'clock, Giro d'Italia Highlights. 6 o'clock, Mastermind Australia. 6:30, SBS World News. 7:30, Rick Stein's Australia. 8:40, American Prince, JFK Jr. 9:30, A Gentleman in Moscow. 10:30, SBS World News Late. 11 o'clock, Under the Bridge. And finally, at 11:55pm, DNA. And that's it for today. 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On Vision Australia Radio, my name is Anthony Lau. 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

0: Hello and welcome to On This Day. I'm Marilyn Barclay, and today is Thursday the 21st of May. We begin today's show on this day in 1996 in Africa, when the Lake Victoria ferry, the MV Bukaba, capsized and sank 30 nautical miles, or 56 kilometres, off Mwanza City in northern Tanzania.
1: Lake Victoria, at 68,000 square kilometres in size, is Africa's largest lake, the largest tropical lake in the world, and the second largest freshwater lake in the world in terms of surface area. Millions of people live around its shores in one of the most densely populated regions on Earth. Since the 1900s, Lake Victoria ferries have been an important means of transport between Uganda, Tanzania, and Kenya. Whilst the steamer's capacity is 430 people, on this particular ferry, which sank, there were at least twice that number on board. The first and second class cabins held 443 passengers. However, the cheaper third class compartment didn't have a record of the number of passengers. The official deaths record is 894. Now, if it's your birthday today, you share it with Australian boxer and former rugby league player Anthony Mundine. Mundine was trained by his father, Tony Mundine, who was a middleweight contender during the 1970s. Malcolm Fraser, former Australian Prime Minister, was born in Melbourne in 1930. The Liberal leader was in office from November 1975 until March 1983. He formed the charity organisation CARE Australia in 1987 and died in 2015. Maltese Australian singer-songwriter and musician Joe Camilleri celebrates his birthday today. Camilleri has recorded as a solo artist and as a member of Jojo Zepp and the Falcons and the Black Sorrows. In the 70s and early 80s, Jojo Zepp and the Falcons had three big hits with Taxi Mary, Hit and Run, and Shape I'm In. Lawrence Turode, who is better known as Mr. T, was born in 1952. The American actor from Chicago was a professional bodyguard for Muhammad Ali, Steve McQueen, and Diana Ross before making his first major film appearance in Rocky III. He also played tough guy B.A. Baracus in the television series The A-Team.
0: And our last birthday for the day,
1: British singer and songwriter Leo Sayer was born in 1948. His major hits include Long Tall Glasses, You Make Me Feel Like Dancing, and Have You Ever Been in Love? He moved to Australia in 2005 and on Australia Day 2009 became an Australian citizen.
0: Off to a music break, I think. And on this day in 2010, Jane Wheedlin, the guitarist of the all-girl rock band The Go-Go's, took a 20-foot fall while hiking outside of San Francisco, damaging her knee and forcing the band to cancel their farewell tour. The band has toured a number of times since.

0: That was the Go-Go's with Our Lips Are Sealed. The 21st of May marks an important date for the conservation of a famous Australian animal, as in 2008, the Tasmanian government declared the Tasmanian devil an endangered species. The Tasmanian devil became extinct on the Australian mainland thousands of years ago, possibly following the introduction of the dingo. A nocturnal hunter, the Tasmanian devil eats other mammals and is an opportunistic feeder, readily eating roadkill. However, ever since European settlement, its population has rapidly declined. Farmers believed the animal was a threat to their stock and would shoot it. There's also been the emergence of devil facial tumour disease, which causes facial lesions that increase in size until the animal can no longer eat. It also makes them more susceptible to infections. In a decade, the disease has reduced population numbers by 64%. Quarantine of healthy Tasmanian devil populations, captive breeding programs, and the establishment of healthy populations on nearby islands are several ways in which scientists hope to save the Tasmanian devil from extinction.
1: Now let's have a look at what else has happened on this day.
0: In 1819, bicycles, known as swift walkers, were introduced in New York City. In 1881, the U.S. National Lawn Tennis Association was established in New York. In 1904, the International Football Association, FIFA, was formed in Paris. In 1916, daylight saving time was instituted in Britain. In 1945, Humphrey Bogart married Lauren Bacall. The two actors met on the set of To Have and Have Not. When they wed, she was 20 and he was 46. They made 5 films together, the last being Key Largo, and remained married until his death in 1957. In 1950, Juan Manuel Fangio, considered by many to be one of the greatest racing drivers of all time, won the Monaco Grand Prix in an Alfa Romeo, his first Formula One victory and the first of his 24 Grand Prix victories. Later on in Australia, his name gave rise to the expression fanging it, meaning to go fast or to speed.
1: In 1981, reggae musician Bob Marley received a Jamaican state funeral. In 1992, Johnny Carson performed his last Tonight Show before an invited audience of celebrities and family after 3 decades.
0: In 2001, Moulin Rouge, which starred Nicole Kidman and Ewan McGregor, had its Australian premiere in Sydney. In 2002, Jay Cochrane completed the first skywalk across Niagara Falls since 1897 in 8 minutes. In this time, he stopped midway to strike a one-foot, one-handed pose for photographers. And if you are a Carlton fan, you may remember that on this day in 2005, the Blues played their last AFL game at Optus Oval, which was originally known as Princess Park.
1: So let's grab a number one song. And on this day in 2002, Colombian singer Shakira was number one on the ARIA music charts with Underneath Your Clothes, the second English single from her first English language album, Laundry Service.

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10: Good morning. It's Thursday, the 21st of May, 2026, and we are just a few minutes after 7:30, and we're going to bring you West Coast News. I'm Keith Faulkner, and I'm joined in our studio in East Perth by Judy Richards and Fiona Noble. Good morning, ladies.
11: Morning, Keith, and good morning, everyone.
12: Good morning, Keith, and everyone else.
10: And thank you for joining us this morning. It's going to be 23 degrees and possible showers in Perth today. It's currently running at about 10 degrees, which is the minimum overnight. And we'll get a bit more information about the weather at about 8:30. Here's Judy with the latest headlines from the West Australian.
11: Thanks, Keith. In local news, rare disease spreads in WA. That's in relation to diphtheria. Overseas, death toll hits 139 in rapid Ebola outbreak. And in sport, world ban for horse punch. But we're starting off with a story that is on the front page. It refers to a larger report on pages 6 and 7, but that is a very lengthy report, so we're going to do the shortened version of it. It's written by Andrew Green and it's headed, "Not Even Labor Like the Budget. Cold Hard Tax." A senior Labor figure has become the latest to blast the Albanese government's budget of broken promises, hitting out at its failure to hand back bigger tax cuts to workers. It comes amid mounting criticism over policies announced in the federal papers last week, which have been so widely slammed it has prompted calls for the Prime Minister to call an early election. New South Wales Premier Chris Minns on Wednesday said income earners paying the highest marginal tax rate of 47% were effectively working half of the week for the federal government and demanded more action to combat the bracket creep. He said, "You work Monday, Tuesday and half Wednesday for yourself and then Wednesday, Thursday and Friday for the government. That's a tough burden for a lot of families." And he added, "The cost of living incentives being rolled out in New South Wales were undermined by Commonwealth burdens." Nationals leader Matt Canavan said Anthony Albanese needed to call an election given he had changed his mind over promises that kept him in power. Prime Minister said on Wednesday his changes would create a fairer system for more people, and that was "Not Even Labor Like the Budget" on page 1 of today's Western, written by Andrew Green.
12: And now we go straight to page 3 for this article on diphtheria, and the title here is "Rare Disease Spreads in WA," and it's written by Aaron Bunch. WA is at the epicenter of the nation's worst diphtheria outbreak in decades, prompting calls from their prime minister for at-risk people to get vaccinated. Hundreds of cases have been reported in three states and the Northern Territory, including more than 80 people testing positive in WA. A dip in vaccination rates has been blamed for the spread of the generally rare respiratory disease. Anthony Albanese urged people in the outbreak areas to get vaccinated. That's the most important thing that people can do, he said. The government's taking it seriously. WA Health Minister Meredith Hammett said that the outbreak, which grew in the state from 79 to 82 overnight on Tuesday, was centred in the Kimberley region. We are taking the outbreak in the community very seriously, Ms. Hammett said. Public health officials are conducting contact tracing in the areas where cases have been recorded, and we're doing everything we can to, in fact, not to just limit it, but to bring it to an end. The majority of new cases are respiratory diphtheria, which starts with flu-like symptoms but can block airways and lead to suffocation. About 25% of people who contract diphtheria need hospital treatment. By Wednesday, there were 226 recorded cases in WA, the Northern Territory, Queensland and South Australia, up from 223 on Tuesday. Federal Health Minister Mark Butler said that the current outbreak was about 30 times greater than the average number of diphtheria cases recorded nationally over the past 5 years. It's a very, very concerning outbreak, he said. This is obviously a deep concern for people who are exposed to this disease. It's also starting to place pressure on hospital systems in the Northern Territory. Commonwealth health experts are working with the Northern Territory government, where 133 cases have been recorded. Mr. Butler said that the federal government hopes to finalise a support package focused on vaccination. Authorities have also urged people to check they and their families are up to date with their vaccinations. Almost all the cases have involved Indigenous Australians, and that was Rare Disease Spreads in WA, written by Aaron Bunch from page 33.
11: On to page 8 now for an exclusive by Charlton Hart. Fiona and I are going to share the reading of this one. The heading is Jailhouse Shock. Corrective Services Minister didn't disclose alleged sex attacks during prison riot. Female prisoners were allegedly sexually assaulted by male inmates during an out-of-control riot at a WA prison, with Corrective Services Minister Paul Papalia refusing to say why concerning details of the event weren't disclosed to the public until now. The incidents, which are under investigation by police, occurred in June last year at West Kimberley Regional Prison in Derby. A group of male prisoners broke out of their cells at about 10:20 p.m. and began rioting, setting fire to parts of the detention centre during their hours-long rampage. Staff at the prison have told the West Australian that several male detainees allegedly scaled a fence and entered an area housing female inmates. Text and emails sent between senior staff after the riot have been obtained by the West, and these detail how authorities suspect what allegedly happened to the women. A staff member wrote in a text, "There is concern sexual intercourse may have occurred. Name removed, has been in touch with staff, nursing staff, and will arrange support." In a follow-up email the day after the riot, another staff member wrote, "I have just spoken with," name removed, "who will contact," name removed, "to arrange post-incident services support for the women." Earliest estimated time of assistance being tomorrow, Monday, 20th of July, 2025. The Department of Justice failed to disclose male prisoners had gained access to female inmates when it issued a public statement days after the riot. A department spokeswoman said there was no risk to the community with the incident confined to the bounds of the prison and resolved. The site was secured and the incident was resolved due to a rapid interagency response by prison staff and local police. This week, Mr. Papalia disclosed the seriousness of what is alleged to have occurred when he was questioned in Parliament by Shadow Corrective Services Minister Adam Hort about a $7 million fence upgrade funded in the budget. Mr. Hort asked, was the investment recommended before or after the July 2025 riot at West Kimberley Regional Prison? To which Mr. Papalia responded, I am assuming that it was after.
12: When questioned further, Mr. Papalia said that he was aware that the men had come into contact with the women. Were any of these female prisoners exposed to risk as a result of that break-in? Mr. Hort asked. Undoubtedly, because they were in a place they were not supposed to be, Mr. Papalia responded. When asked whether an incident of a sexual nature had occurred between the male and female prisoners, Mr. Papalia referred the question to Corrective Services Commissioner Bradley Royce. Shortly after the event, within the days after, we did become aware of incidents, Mr. Royce said. They have been referred to WA Police. I do not want to get into the specifics because there are vulnerable people involved. Mr. Royce said that works were continuing to address the security issues that led to the riots in the men's prison, including upgrades to locks on doors. At the time of the riot, the prison officers' union blamed chronic staff shortages and unaddressed failures in the system as the cause. Mr. Hort blamed the government that mismanagement has now allegedly resulted in female prisoners being exposed to serious harm in a place where they should have been safe and protected, he said. When male prisoners can break into a female wing, the women inside are trapped with nowhere to go and nowhere a way to protect themselves. That is an unforgivable failure of prison security and basic duty of care. It should not have been taken estimates, questioning and FOI documents for the government to come clean about a security failure that exposed vulnerable women in state custody to risk. Mr. Papalia would not comment when asked why the extent of the security failures had not been disclosed earlier. He said the matter was under police investigation. And that was Jailhouse Shock from page 8 of The West and an exclusive written by Charlton Hart.
11: Also on page 8, a piece by Andrew Green. The heading is, Military Fears Our Ageing Submarines Will Find Missions Impossible. A dramatic reduction in planned upgrades for the Navy's Collin-class submarines is sparking deep concerns inside military circles over what future missions the ageing boats could perform before a replacement nuclear-powered fleet arrives in the 2030s. Years of delayed decisions, cancellations and inaction by successive governments has caught up with the Australian Defence Force, which will now have to spend $11 billion trying to keep its 6 submarines in the water until Virginia-class boats eventually arrive. On Tuesday, Defence Minister Richard Marles confirmed a new conditions-based sustainment approach would be applied to the original Life of Type Extension, or LOT, program for Collins, which aims to extend the fleet's operational service by a decade. The original Collins-class LOT was to include equipment that would also go into the new attack-class fleet, a prototyping exercise that involved new diesel generators, main motor, optronics masts and possibly a new battery. Once AUKUS was announced and the French attack class program dumped, the ambitious LOT program to modernise the Collins fleet and improve its performance began to be scaled back to something resembling a simple refit. The government has all but confirmed the classified Valdez review it commissioned in 2023 recommended Australia not complete upgrades on all 6 ageing Collins class boats before they are retired. Some in military circles expect a National Audit Office report will soon reveal the LOAT program is already a significant risk. And that was Military Fears, Our Ageing Submarines Will Find Missions Impossible, on page 8 of today's Western, written by Andrew Green.
10: 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We'll take a message from Vision Australia, and then we'll come back with some local and national stories.
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10: And you're back with us in East Perth. I'm Keith Faulkner, and I think we've got Judy for the next story.
11: Yes, thanks, Keith. On page 9, a report by Catherine Kavanger, Chaos After Boom Gate Blunder, Truck versus Train Collision in Guildford Causes Peak Hour Pandemonium. Three people were injured and a mother and two toddlers left shaken after a commuter train and truck collided at a level crossing on the Midland Line on Wednesday afternoon. The crash at the Meadow Street crossing in Guildford was reported to police at 3:55 p.m. Eyewitnesses said a tipper truck with two trailers was travelling east along Great Eastern Highway when it turned left at the traffic lights at Meadow Street. The truck then entered the Meadow Street railway crossing and went through the boom gate as the train approached. The moving train hit the truck's second trailer, which contained a bobcat. The bobcat was thrown from the trailer in the collision and landed upside down on the tracks. Witnesses said another part of the truck became dislodged and hit a nearby four-wheel drive vehicle. A Perth Transport Association spokesperson confirmed that the truck failed to clear the level crossing on Meadow Street, which was then hit by a Transperth train. Police said there were no life-threatening injuries. One woman and two teenagers were taken to hospital. Two toddlers and their mother were treated at the scene and given the all clear. Passengers on the train were forced to wait for an hour before they could get off. The PTA said the train passengers were safely removed from the carriages without incident, and Meadow Street was closed in both directions. It resulted in the cancellation of trains between Bayswater and Midland. Transperth also said the incident caused delays on the Airport, Ellenbrook and Fremantle train lines. Train replacement buses ran between Bayswater and Midland. A passenger on the train said the collision caused people to fly into the air, with some screaming and falling to the floor. And that was Chaos After Boom Gate Blunder, written by Catherine Cravanger, found on page 9 of today's West.
12: We now turn to page 16 for this article, which Judy and I will share. The title is Welcome to Perth, the City of Fights. Council warned to shape up as it suspends CEO. And the article is written by Sophie Gannon and Jessica Page. Ongoing dysfunction at the City of Perth has descended into chaos, with the chief executive suspended hours after councillors were given a final warning over serious conduct concerns. The state government has warned amalgamations could be on the table in response to the latest scandal, with local government minister Hannah Beasley taking aim at a let them cake eat cake approach, while planning minister John Carey blasted pettiness, infighting and immaturity. The motion to stand down chief executive Michelle Reynolds was passed on Tuesday night after the City of Perth Council was put on formal notice by local government inspector Tony Brown to improve by June 19th or face a possible inquiry and dismissal. In a statement on Wednesday, Ms. Reynolds said there was no due process. "I haven't been advised of any specifics, of any time frame, or any process around this suspension," she said. "The Lord Mayor hasn't spoken to me, and nothing has been put to me." Lord Mayor Bruce Reynolds said interim arrangements have been put into place, but did not directly address Ms. Reynolds' role. The pair are not related. Council recognises the importance of responding appropriately, professionally and constructively to matters raised through independent oversight processes, Mr. Reynolds said via a statement. I want to assure that our community, that the City of Perth, remains fully operational and focused on delivering outcomes for residents, businesses and visitors. The City of Perth would only confirm that Ms. Reynolds is on leave, but not why. The West Australian understands that the vote to suspend Ms. Reynolds was called within hours of councillors receiving a dressing down from the inspector. Some councillors had to zoom in from overseas. Mr. Brown demanded councillors do everything they can to improve their conduct and performance and vow to take full further action if needed. Tuesday's meeting followed months of controversy, including a damning psychosocial risk assessment commissioned by Ms. Reynolds, which exposed serious internal issues and allegations of physical harm, gaslighting and sexism. The city is continuing to work through 18 recommendations stemming from the review, some of which are urgent. A source claimed Ms. Reynolds' suspension was designed as a distraction from the allegations of incompetence and bad behaviour within the council.
11: The West does not suggest the source's claim is true, only that the allegations were made. Ms. Beasley said the council's conduct was unacceptable. She said, I've had enough, the community has had enough, and community trust is gone. This week alone, the elected members have taken a tone deaf and a let-the-meat-cake approach and put their own self-interest and sense of entitlements ahead of anything else amidst a cost-of-living and housing crisis. She wouldn't detail the nature of complaints against the council that are being investigated, but said a motion to expand councillors' travel, accommodation and hospitality entitlements against the administration's recommendation was the latest example. Ms. Beasley said, to be doing so at a time when they're under close scrutiny, they've had a monitor in place, and then they're making decisions that could potentially give them more entitlements, I think that's pretty tone deaf. Nothing surprises me in the local government sector, but it certainly adds to the mix of poor governance that's happening at this time. Ms. Beasley said the entire local government sector needed a reset that could include amalgamations. She said, they've been put on notice and their behaviour better improve from today. City of Perth community advocate Vicky Ranizewski said ratepayers were shocked at the decision to suspend Ms. Reynolds. She said, we want to know why. We want answers and facts. Michelle Reynolds is highly regarded by the majority of residents and ratepayers in the City of Perth. The council is in disarray. John Carey, who is also the state MP for Perth, said residents were fed up. He said, it's diabolical. No wonder ratepayers are tearing out their hair. I'm over it. The pettiness, the infighting, the immaturity by the council is galling. And that was Welcome to Perth, the City of Fights, written by Sophie Gannon and Jessica Page on page 18 of today's West.
10: On page 16, Wikipedia founder distrusts AI and its plausible mistakes. Jennifer Dudley Nicholson reporting, artificial intelligence isn't ready to replace human writing on the internet, Wikipedia founder Jimmy Wales says. Mr. Wales says its mistakes are too common and too convincing, but large language models have the potential to improve public safety, boost productivity, and transform some professions for better and worse. The American and British internet entrepreneur revealed his thoughts at Brisbane City Hall on Tuesday night in an event to promote his book, The Seven Rules of Trust. His predictions come after forecasts for global spending on AI at US $2.59 trillion, that's 3.64 trillion Aussie, and after the federal government revealed plans to launch a $70 million AI accelerator program in the budget. Despite AI's huge potential in multiple fields, Mr. Wales said large language models remain deeply flawed and prone to making mistakes that were challenging for human and to identify. He said one of the dangers of the mistakes that they make is that they tend to make very plausible mistakes, and so it's harder to catch. If you're just a casual reader and you want to know something, it's going to make something up to tell you, but unfortunately it will be hard to tell because it won't be completely crazy. To test the accuracy of generative AI models, Mr. Wales said he regularly quizzed them about his wife, Kate Garvey, who had achieved moderate fame after serving as UK Prime Minister Tony Blair's chief of staff. AI made up the name of her business partner, and in others it gave her a different spouse, ranging from politicians and journalists to family friends. He said the first people affected by AI would be long-haul truck drivers, as autonomous drivers driving took over, and who would need to retrain, and junior lawyers who analysed large contracts, which could be done by software. Maintaining transparency about how the technology was used would be vital to establishing trust in it, he said. And that story from page 16, Wikipedia founder distrusts AI and its plausible mistakes, reported by Jennifer Dudley Nicholson.
11: On to page 4 for a piece by Caitlin Vinci, police search for answers after man on e-scooter dies in Balladura. A man died after crashing his e-scooter in Perth's northern suburbs on Wednesday afternoon. Police were called to the scene on Kitty Hawk Parade near Kingfisher Oval in Balladura about 1:30 p.m. Police say the man fell from a footpath on the verge of a residential property and no other vehicle was involved. A police spokesperson said police in St John WA attended the scene and located a male with critical injuries. The man died from his injuries at the scene. Police have begun an investigation into the circumstances and urge anyone with any information to contact Crime Stoppers by calling 1800 333 000. Dash cam or mobile phone vision relating to this crash can be uploaded directly to the investigators via crimestopperswa.com.au. Before the fatal crash, officials reported at least 12 people had been killed in e-rideable incidents on roads and footpaths across WA since 2022. Among them was Than Phan, who passed away in May last year. His death prompted a major review of WA's laws surrounding e-rideables, such as e-scooters and e-bikes. However, the Parliamentary Committee's review has yet to result in legislative changes. The WA government instead called on the Commonwealth to take the lead by introducing a nationwide crackdown. The state government said it either fully supported or supported in principle 32 of the review's 33 recommendations. Ministers recently refused to set a deadline for reforms to impose compulsory dismount zones in entertainment precincts and tougher penalties, but insisted the current rules are being enforced. And that was Police Search for Answers After Man on E-Scooter Dies in Balladura, on page 4 of today's paper, written by Caitlin Vinci.
12: And I have just a short article to finish this section of the programme. It's from page 19 and it's entitled You Can Donate Your $100. The Cook government will now give West Australians the option to donate their $100 state budget cash handout to charity amid backlash over the scheme. Treasurer Rita Saffiotti said earlier this month every driver in WA could claim the fuel voucher that could actually be spent on anything in response to the ongoing cost of living crisis. The initiative will be available to every motorist with a valid driver's licence from July 1st through the Service WA app, but has been slammed by the opposition as a smokescreen that drives up inflation. The government on Wednesday revealed a donate button would be added. Opposition leader Basil Zempala said the handout did not target cost of living relief. There are people doing it incredibly tough who needs real support, and there are also many Australians, West Australians, who would rather see the government focus on lowering household costs in the first place, he said. Housing Minister John Carey said he would donate his to the Rua Safe night space for homeless women. Food Bank Chief Executive Kate O'Hara welcomed the announcement and said that $100 could go a long way. And that was You Can Donate Your $100 from page 19.
10: We're rapidly coming up to 8 o'clock when we cross to the ABC for a five-minute news bulletin. But in the meantime, let you know that today we're looking at 23 degrees and some possible showers. But tomorrow it clears up a bit and will be mostly sunny. And Saturday will be sunny all day. But for now, the time is 8 o'clock and here's the ABC.
4: This is ABC News with Jonathan Beale. Good morning. Health experts say a diphtheria outbreak in the Northern Territory and WA highlights broader failures in vaccination outreach programs and public health support. The federal government has announced more than $7 million in funding to tackle the outbreak. More than 220 cases have been confirmed, mainly in the Territory and in WA. University of the Sunshine Coast infectious diseases expert Matt Mason says authorities failed to adequately protect vulnerable communities.
5: We have to be careful we're not pointing fingers at the wrong parts of the public health system. You know, this is a public health failure at a very broad Commonwealth and state level where we haven't actually targeted the right support to communities, the right support to vaccination programs.
4: Mouse bait manufacturers in WA are making and distributing new double-strength mouse bait to farmers in the wheat belt. Some farmers have been battling the worst mouse plague they've ever seen and have been calling for the double-strength baits for months. On Monday, the Australian Pesticides and Veterinary Medicines Authority issued an emergency permit allowing the baits to be made and sold. The move prompted agricultural product manufacturer and supplier Four Farmers to commence production. The manufacturer's Cameron Beck says demand for the product has been outstripping supply.
13: And so as soon as we got the green light, we made sure that our bait shed was fully operational and producing as much as possible.
4: A man who escaped injury following a crash between a train and a truck in Perth's east has described the dramatic incident. At least six people were treated for non-life-threatening injuries after a semi-trailer was hit at a level crossing in Guildford yesterday afternoon. A woman and her two young children escaped injury when part of the truck's axle assembly landed on their vehicle. The woman's husband, Glenn